0: the Faith, where encouragement becomes contagious.
1: I'm Donna Cruz. In any crisis, especially relationships, what you think is the problem isn't always the main problem. There's usually something underneath. Dr. Joe Beam is an expert in helping you get to the heart of the matter.
2: It probably sounds sexist, but this couple came to our workshop for Marriages in Trouble, and he was saying, "My wife will never work outside the home." She was saying, "Do you not know what year this is? You can't do that. You can't tell me that you're the husband and you make all the rules and I will be at home." And they were arguing, fighting to the point that their marriage got in jeopardy, and they went up in my workshop. Well, we went through all the things we teach couples, and I kept noticing that we weren't really hitting their problem until finally we got to a thing we call learning how to compromise. When we talk about that, we're saying that usually what people are fighting about isn't really what they're fighting about. And so we helped them understand what are the underlying issues that are going on. So when we got to that point, I said to him, "Tell me why it's so important to you that your wife does not work outside the home." He said, "Well, my mom worked, my dad worked, I'd get home from school. All the trouble I ever got into was when I was home by myself. I don't want that happening to my child. And she wants not to be there when he gets home." I looked at her and said, "Why is it important to you to work outside the home? I mean, it's okay with me either way, but why that?" She said, "Because my mother was a professional, I want to be a professional as well." "Oh, so it's a childhood dream." "Yes, it is." I said to him, "Here's your core issue. You want the child to be safe." I said to her, "And your core issue is you want to feel like you're making a different kind of contribution to society." She said, "Yes." Well, if you understand those core issues, you can find a compromise. Believe it or not, what they did was she got a job working at the school where her son went to school. She brought him home every day. Both were happy. You see, here's the recipe. Understand what you're arguing about probably isn't what you're really arguing about. Find what the core issue is for each person. Then, nearly always, you can find some kind of compromise that works.

when we hear people's stories of what they've been through in life, just to first say, I'm sorry. Brené Brown, who's an amazing author and like one of the world's leading experts on shame, she says empathy destroys shame. And I think part of having a sense of empathy is having a sense of peace. You have to, you know, once again, if you have peace in your own heart, you're able to feel or empathize with other people, and it doesn't shake your own foundations, you know? Surely.

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8: 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But there was another choice. She'll share what she did next on Keep the Faith.

0: sometimes life can bring you down, but you don't have to stay there. You found the home of contagious encouragement. Keep the faith.
1: 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I almost can't believe it.

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1: Hi, I'm Keith Stevens. When you find yourself in an environment where people don't necessarily share your values, having influence is a balancing act. You want to stand out, but in a good way. Megan Alexander is an Emmy-nominated national news reporter who serves as a correspondent with Inside Edition. When she joined the show, they had an existing segment with a psychic. But instead of simply criticizing, Megan took a different route.
2: And I really saw this desire and this hunger in people to ask deep questions. And just my background, being in faith, I just suggested that perhaps we have a segment where a local pastor comes on and takes live calls from people and offers advice and encouragement. And at first, it wasn't overly well received simply because they just didn't see a lot of value in it. But I just kind of kept an eye out. And when another opportunity came, I pitched that story idea again. And finally, they said, okay, let's give it a try. And when that pastor indeed came on our talk show, we got a great response, and a lot of people and viewers called in and were interested. So I encourage people, you know, hey, just stay at it. Have a seat at the table. Be another opinion in the room when decisions are being made, because I find that it's not so much that people want to keep that off. I think sometimes you just need to be there and offer it up as another option.

But I think for me, I had made enough money, at least for my world, that I said, hey, once you got the European car, once you have a second home, what changes? Is it more square footage? Is it just another house? Is it just a slightly better car? There's only so many better cars. Like, what changes? And it was really in that moment where I said, I don't want to just make a living. I want to make a difference. And if all my prayers got answered, what would change? Would my world change, or would the world change? If all my dreams came true, what would change? Would my life change, or would the lives of others

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1: 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So where does that leave you?
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6: More hope and encouragement to others. That's what Sadie Robertson Huff has decided to do. She speaks to young people all over the country, but she really rose to fame as a teenager on Duck Dynasty and even Dancing with the Stars. It's been a lot for someone her age to handle at times.
7: I was struggling. I was just so busy and overwhelmed. And, you know, sometimes you can take the hate comments and sometimes it's hard. I remember just thinking, like, I need a break. And I remember driving my car one night, and in that moment, it was so crazy. I looked up at the moon and I was reminded of like this really childlike moment I had whenever I was little. I remember I was like walking out of church and I looked at my mom and I looked up at the moon and I said, Mom, if that's the earth, how are we looking at it and standing on it? Because for some reason in my little 4 or 5 year old mind, I thought that the moon was the earth. But, you know, I never heard the voice of the Lord audibly, but just in my spirit, I just felt like he was saying, I'm a lot bigger. And if you take yourself out, a lot of other people will too. But if I can step into this and say, actually, I am weak, but my God is strong, it's going to encourage so many other people to see that, man, God is so much higher than you. He's so much bigger than you. And he's actually going to work through

You have been born an original. Don't die a copy. An original means something that has been designed by the artist, that has been created only for that particular person or thing. Somebody is waiting for the version of you.

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3: 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I had drifted far from God, and one day God brought me back and brought me to my knees and showed me what I stood to lose. And during that time that I came back to God, my wife drifted further away. And one day reading my Bible, I came across a scripture that said, "What God has put together, let no man tear asunder." And in the darkest times of my marriage during that time, I would go to God in prayer, calling for his help. My wife and I, 3 years later, we're still together, and I love her with all my heart. So if there's anybody listening to this that is going through a hard time in life, things that you don't understand, God's not left you and God will never leave you.

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7: When encouragement starts to spread, it's hard to contain, and that's a good thing. Welcome to Keep the Faith, the home of contagious encouragement. I'm Donna Cruz.
8: Hey, and I'm Keith Stevens. There's a longing inside of you, a dream, a passion, and it can stay as a dream, or you can chase after it and make it a reality. In this hour of Keep the Faith, you'll hear encouragement to take steps forward and discover what it's like to truly live.
9: Her culture told her, you're nobody, you're nothing, your job is to endure and do the best you can. And so her husband said, no, you can't do this. And her in-laws said, no, you can't do this. And her friends said, no. And her parents said, no. Everybody said, no, you can't do this.

my word for the year was unstoppable. I and my husband, who are married 2 years coming up September, we were fortunate enough to be part of a major life transitioning global trip to Nepal to climb to Everest Base Camp for World Hope International. After I saw the Himalayas, and man, I just was changed for the better. I'm gonna

I would really love for people to get a piece of paper out and write down, what are some of your dreams? And what are some of your passions that you've allowed to slip by? And then after you do that, you're going to notice you're going to feel good when you write that. Hang that on your mirror every morning.

Kathy Lee Gifford shares about following her dreams and who has been behind the remarkable moments in her life. That's next on Keep the Faith.

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1: 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Jesus, take the wheel. 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
2: Hey, I'm Keith Stevens. To really get where you want to be, well, it doesn't happen with the snap of a finger. Kathy Lee Gifford knows that all too well. Now, you may know her from Live with Regis and Kathy Lee or The Today Show. But since leaving television, she's gotten involved in all kinds of music, movies, and books. One of those books is Hello, Little Dreamer.
3: We come out of it, the womb, with those dreams intact. And it's some of them are quick dreams. You know, I started putting on shows when I was a little tiny girl, singing with a hairbrush into the mirror. Others take a longer time. My father, one of my first memories on tape, we have it on, my father filmed me, a little girl singing, and I was singing Jesus Loves Me or I don't know, Mary Had a Little Lamb, one of those songs. And I stopped singing in the middle of it. And you can hear my voice say, "Where's the music, Daddy?" And my daddy said, and I love his voice on there. It says, oh, honey, you've got to learn to make your own music. And that's taken a lifetime. Every time I opened my mouth to sing, I learned something. Every audience I was in front of, I learned something. And finally now I'm writing. If you had told me at any time in my life, in your 68th year, you will be writing films that will go all over the world. You'll write them. You'll co-write all the music. You'll star in them. And it'll go all over the world. And then you're going to be doing oratorios with symphonies all over the world. I don't know how to write an oratorio with a symphony. I don't know how to write Broadway shows. I don't know how to write movies. But my Savior does. My Lord does. And He led me to every one of those. And together we accomplished it.

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2: I'm Donna Cruz. You didn't become who you are all by yourself. Someone had to believe in your ability and give you a chance. Rodney Atkins is a country music star who knows about the power an encouraging community has to help you follow your dream.
3: And I'll never forget the little town I grew up in, Carmel Gap. There's one pizza place there. It's called the Oasis. It's where if you want a Little League game, you got to go to the Oasis. Your first date. The Oasis. So Miss Patty and Wally Jones have owned the Oasis forever. Back when I kind of wouldn't sing in front of people and I was just playing with friends on front porches, and she encouraged me to go in there and sing. There were people everywhere. It was unbelievable. That sense of community, people showing up and everybody was encouraging me. I mean, that had a lot to do with me kind of facing my fears of singing in front of people. And she had t-shirts made up that she sold. At the end of the night, everybody wanted to buy a t-shirt, and I think it was maybe $500 or $600 that she got from the t-shirt. She gave me the money and she said, go to Nashville.
4: This is

0: dangerous. Together with our differences, together we are bolder, braver, stronger.
1: Sometimes all you need is a story to remind you that there's hope. Steve Brown has one of those. He's with Key Life, and they've teamed up with us to help make encouragement contagious on Keep the Faith.
2: 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What else have you done? You're kidding, right? Actually, I'm not. Good Lord, you're thinking. Have mercy. You've got it. That's all. When you get before the throne, just say, Lord, have mercy on me. Jesus will step up, put his arm over your shoulders, and say, Father, I took care of it. Then God will say, welcome home. I'm Steve Brown. You think about that. 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
10: I talked to a businessman one time. He said, my life was changed by the forward march. I said, the what? He said, it's the four words in the book. It's not about

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6: Getting by. A lot of people, particularly in America, live at the success level. It means options. But I've talked to a lot of people who have a lot of money and still feel unfulfilled. There's a hole in their heart. And it's because we were made for more than success. We were made for significance. Significance doesn't come from success or from status or from salary. It actually comes from service. Jesus said, only in giving your life away will you ever know what it means to really live. So the message of purpose-driven life is really counterculture. In fact, the first line of the book is, it's not about you. That's the most revolutionary counterculture statement you could possibly make, because everything else in our society says, it's all about you. I talked to a businessman one time. He said, my life was changed by the forward march. I said, the what? He said, it's the four words in the book. It's not about you. I learned that it's not about me, and that the more I focus on serving God by serving others, the more fulfilling and satisfied my life becomes.

Simply ask yourself one question: what is my next right thing? The truth is, when we have those big decisions to make, rarely is it time right now to make it. Usually we have a little bit of space and maybe we can do one next right thing. And sometimes the next right thing is go take a shower, go to bed, think about it tomorrow. But that question can begin to carry us long term into those big decisions, one step at a time. If they-

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3: Since I was 4 years old, I've wanted to be a pilot. Long story short, my family's had, you know, our share of troubles. There have been a few times where, you know, this dream of becoming a pilot has seemed like maybe it wasn't going to happen. Today, I'm 18 years old, and yesterday, I flew my first solo flight. The Lord has definitely been on my side every step of the way. You know, it's an incredible thing. I think everybody knows deep down that if there's something that they really want to do, it's really, you know, God's plan for them to do, that it's going to happen, no matter how bleak it may seem.

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3: 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Because effectively I'm saying, how far can I go and still be saved? 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
4: Who builds a boat with no clouds in sight? 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Who turns a lion's den into a petting zoo? Who can have church in a fiery furnace?

0: The name of this program is Refresh, and we're thankful you're joining us today. It was Chuck Swindoll who said, life is 10% what happens to you and 90% how you react to it. Pastor Greg breaks it down even further.
1: Life is filled with challenges, choices, and consequences. First, there are those challenges. Sometimes they come as an opportunity. Sometimes they come as a temptation. So when that particular challenge comes to me, I might respond to the opportunity or I might give in to the temptation. That brings me to choice. If I make the right choice, it'll result in blessings. If I make the wrong choice, that will result in consequences. And man, I tell you, the Bible is such an honest book. It's full of the stories of men and women that made right and wrong choices. I mean, think of the choice of Moses. He chose to suffer affliction with the Jewish people. He could have probably been a man of great power, maybe even the next Pharaoh, but instead he saw the plight of his fellow Jews suffering under the tyranny of the Egyptians, so he chose to suffer with them, and that resulted in all of Israel being delivered from the kingdom of Egypt and being able to go to the promised land. There was Joseph's choice of obedience when he was tempted by the wife of Potiphar. There was Daniel's choice of not compromising in even the smallest matters as he sat at the king's table. And each one of these choices set a course that their lives would take. But then there are people that made wrong choices. Adam's wrong choice cost him paradise. Esau's wrong choice cost him his birthright. Saul's wrong choice cost him his kingdom. Judas lost his apostleship and his very life because of a wrong choice. You've all heard of this story, Alice in Wonderland, written by Lewis Carroll. In that book, Carroll writes about Alice coming to a fork in the road. Which road do I take? Alice asked. Where do you want to go? Responded the Cheshire Cat. I don't know, Alice answered. Then said the cat, it doesn't matter. You see, we all come to a fork in the road. Which way do you want to go? You decide that right now. And according to Scripture, there are two roads that we can take in life. One is narrow and the other is wide. One is hard, the other is much easier. The Bible tells us about two foundations we can build our lives on. And then the Bible tells us that depending on what choice we make, we will stand in the day when the storm comes. And then ultimately, the Bible tells us there are two places we can spend eternity.

0: 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Every one of us face trials and crises, yes? Some people seem to carry the burden well, and others fall apart. Pastor Greg gives us some biblical advice.
1: Let's say two guys say, we're going to build the same house. They have the same floor plan. They have the same landscaping. They have the same color scheme, same paint. Everything about those two houses is identical. And if you walk by, you would say it's the same house inside and outside. But here's the difference. One is built on a good foundation. The other is built on a bad foundation. And that foundation is the most important part. And in the same way in our lives as believers, that's the most important part of our life as well. History tells us about an Italian architect named Pisano. In 1172, it was a tower that he was building next to a cathedral. But apparently he was in a bit of a rush. He didn't test the soil well enough. And now that tower leans 18 feet off center. People come from around the world to the city of Pisa to see it, the Leaning Tower of Pisa. Scientists travel yearly to measure it because it's slowly tilting even more. And one day they say it's going to collapse. So in the same way, what is your life built on? You might say, I built my foundation on the church. I wouldn't advise that. Well, I built my foundation on my wife or my husband. I wouldn't even advise that. I built my foundation on my beliefs. Listen, you need to build your foundation on Jesus Christ. He's the one who will sustain you. Because the church will let you down. And it's not always the fault of the church. Sometimes it's just you and your perception. But to the point, because the church is made up of flawed people like us, it's going to disappoint at times. Don't build your foundation on a church. Don't build your foundation on a pastor or a preacher. Don't build your foundation on your marriage. Build your foundation on Christ, because if you don't, you will not be sustained when times of hardship come. That is why your foundation matters. You want to find out what your life is built on. You'll know when the storms come, because Jesus said, the rain descended. And whether you like it or not, that storm is going to come. Now, storms can take many forms. And you say, well, I don't know if I'll be able to stand on that day. Hey, you decide that right now by building your life on the right foundation. I'm telling you, if you build your life on Jesus Christ, you'll be able to face whatever storm comes your way.

0: 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So, Pastor Greg, with this busy life we all seem to be living, how important is it that we take time to be still, to unplug, and let God talk to us?
1: I think it's very important, and I think it's harder maybe than ever because we all carry around these devices in our pockets that are constantly chirping and beeping and reminding us of things from a news feed or a text from a friend or an email or some other random thing. And there can come a moment when it's just a great idea to put it away for a while and to just sit in quietness and listen. You know, Elijah was feeling very discouraged and very disturbed. And he was sitting in a cave and God came and spoke to his heart. And so I encourage you, as scripture says, to be still and know that he is God and just listen. And I believe that the Lord will speak to you.
0: Thank you, Greg, so much for that. Right along with what Pastor Greg was just talking about here, actually, scripture assures us that God's ways are higher than our ways and his thoughts are higher than our thoughts. Pastor Greg says that gives us every reason to trust him.
1: Did you read that crazy story in the news about this man that was bitten by a shark, but the article pointed out that the shark saved his life? Did you hear about this? As it turns out, when he was being treated for his shark bite, it was discovered he had a tumor on his kidney and it was cancer. And apparently, if he had not been bitten, this would not have been discovered. And by then, it could have been too late. He had the cancer removed and did not receive any radiation or chemotherapy. And this man said, "I'm thankful for the shark attack." He said, "The shark saved my life." And sometimes something will happen. You say, "This is the worst thing that can happen." And then as time passes, suddenly you look back and you go, "Actually, that was kind of a good thing. Actually, the Lord used that to make a very needed change in my life." We all know the story of Joseph. There he is in prison, and ultimately, through God's direction, he interprets dreams and ends up in the palace of the king and interprets the king's dream. And next thing you know, he's running Egypt under the king, very powerful man, and his brothers who had sold him for the silver were brought before him, not knowing it was Joseph. You know, he didn't look like a Hebrew anymore. His head would have been shaved and he would have dressed in the manner of the Egyptians. He would walk like an Egyptian for sure. So they were looking at him, didn't even know who he was. And then he ultimately revealed, "I am Joseph." And they probably thought, "And we are dead." But they weren't dead, because Joseph made that amazing statement in Genesis 50:20 to his brothers, "You intended to harm me, but God intended it for good. And he brought me to this position so I could save the lives of many people. You meant it against me, God meant it for good." That's what I mean when I say all things can work together for good. Again, we love that verse, Romans 8:28. All things work together for good to those who what? Love God. And are they called according to his purpose? And God's ultimate purpose for us in trials, and really in life, is to conform us into the image of Jesus Christ. And his usual method for this is heavenly pressure. Why? To produce a family likeness. Yes, we love Romans 8:28, but we forget that after that is Romans 8:29. For whom he foreknew, he also did predestine that they might be conformed into the image of his own dear son.

0: 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I'm David James, music from Lincoln Brewster, and Jordan Felice coming up.
1: Did you know that we put our services that we do on Sundays online? 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
0: 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Hey, did you know that God's desire for us to seek Him is so important that it's mentioned over and over in Scripture? Pastor Greg wants you to know why seeking Him is significant.
1: God's long-term goal for you is to become like Jesus. So, there are things we go through in life and it's bad. And then, through a turn of events, it can actually turn into something good. The bad thing can become a good thing. But then there are things in life that are bad. They stay bad, and they're always bad. Am I right? They never are good. Now, maybe good came out of it, but it never becomes a good thing. And by the way, God doesn't say a bad thing always will become a good thing. It says He'll cause all things to work together for good. But here's the bigger picture. Some of the things that God is doing in your life are not going to be discovered until we get to heaven. And you'll realize that all those things were designed to make you more like Jesus. So some benefits of trials we will see in this life, and other benefits of trials will not be seen until the afterlife. Just know this, God is at work. It might be an emotional low, it might even be a tragedy, like the loss of a loved one. But we must remember this, these pains are temporary. 2 Corinthians 4:17 says, our present troubles are small and they won't last very long, yet they produce for us a glory that vastly outweighs them and will last forever. So we don't look at the troubles we see now, rather we fix our gaze on things that cannot be seen. For the things we see now will soon be gone, but the things we cannot see will last forever. I love that verse. So we will look a lot of times at the here and now, and we don't think about the by and by. But God's looking at the bigger picture. When God will be glorified, not by the removal of the problem, but by leaving it there and having you worship Him just the same. And that's a powerful testimony. That's what happened to Paul and Silas. Paul and Silas gave glory to God before the answer, who were thrown into a prison for preaching the gospel. And the Bible says at midnight, they began to sing praises to God, but then the earthquake came, a miracle happened. All the prisoners could have run free if they wanted to, and the jailer was about to kill himself because he knew if he lost his prisoners, he would be executed by Rome. And Paul said, don't harm yourself, we're all here. And that jailer said, sirs, tell me, what must I do to be saved? You see, their testimony won him over because they gave God the glory, not after the earthquake, but before. And that's the time to give God the glory.

0: Well, you've tuned in today for Refresh with Pastor Greg Laurie. I'm David James. All right, for those of us who might consider the Great Commission hardly more than a helpful suggestion, Pastor Greg would say Jesus called us to go and make disciples, not sit and make excuses.
1: So I'm a brand new believer. I went over to my friend's house that I used to do drugs with. Knew I didn't want to hang around with them anymore. But I wasn't quite comfortable with the Christians yet because they all seemed just slightly intense to me. And some guy that I'd never met walks up, hey, what's your name? I said, Greg. He says, I'm Mark. Hey, Mark. I saw you like walk forward and accept Christ into your life the other day. Yeah, I did that, Mark. Yeah. Okay, well, I want you to come to church with me. That's okay, Mark. I won't go to church. No, I want you to come to church with me. What's your address? So I give it to him. We drive to church. We pull up into the parking lot. Now, the Jesus movement is in full swing. And then I found out the church is packed. You can't get in. I was relieved. Oh, let's go. And then someone in the front row that went to my high school and was part of that little Bible study saw me and waved, Greg, we have a seat for you in the front row. Oh, no. And I walked up there and I took my seat and there's all this worship is going on around me. And I'm like, I just don't know. The pastor comes out and opens up the Word of God. I'd never heard that before. His name was Chuck Smith, and he opens up the Bible, and he begins to read, and he begins to talk about what Jesus said. And guess what? It all makes sense. That's amazing. It's amazing. So next night, I'm there on my own. I want more. And I'm there again and again and again. See, Mark did his job. I just need somebody to help me make that transition. And that's what you got to do. You lead a person to Christ. Now you say, I'm picking you up. I'm bringing you to church. I'm introducing you to my Christian friends. I'm going to help you. Get started. And then when you're up on your own, I'm going to go out and find a new person. Then I'm going to go out and I'm going to find another person. You do that for the rest of your life. That's your job. Those are your marching orders from Jesus Christ. You know, the Apostle Paul was not always Paul. He once was Saul of Tarsus, the man who went out of his way to hunt down, arrest, and execute Christians. Well, he met Jesus on the Damascus Road. And God speaks to a guy named Ananias. He says, I want you to go over there to the house of Saul. He's a brother now in the Lord. I want you to go pray for him. Ananias argues with God, says, God, do you not know who Saul is? The Lord's like, I know who he is. Ananias goes over, he finds Saul, he sees him, he prays for him. After that, another man enters into Saul's life, whose name is Barnabas, and he introduces Saul to other leaders in the church. And you see, all Saul needed was a friend. You know, we all want to be the Apostle Paul, but can someone be a Barnabas? Can someone be an Ananias? If we had more Ananiases and if we had more Barnabases, we would have more Apostle Pauls. Listen, you may not be the next Billy Graham, but you might be the person who influences the next Billy Graham. God puts people in our orbit, people that you can reach that I could never, ever reach. We're to go into all of our world and preach the gospel. These are the orders from our command in chief. Let's get on with it and tell someone.

0: When Jesus saves you, you are changed. It's Jordan Feliz on Refresh. Well, Pastor Greg, we get a lot of joy out of opening the mailbag here at Harvest, and I have a letter I wanted to read you. It says, I began to listen to Harvest programming early after I returned from being a prodigal. I then found your daily message and listened each day to your recorded radio show, every day growing a bit more. And one of the areas I grew in was an understanding of being generous in my heart. I'm proud that after a few years of only being able to make a token donation occasionally, God has allowed me to become a Harvest partner. Although I know it's the Holy Spirit that led me there, I can see you cheering me on to build that relationship. Pastor Greg, that letter is such an encouraging thing for us to hear. Not only of the spiritual transformation somebody experiences having listened to your teaching on a regular basis, but to see that play out in real life as their heart does become more generous?
1: You know, I think that's a very insightful letter because you can see that their faith has impacted every area of their life, including their giving. I think it was Martin Luther who said, there are three conversions necessary: the conversion of the mind, the conversion of the heart, and the conversion of the pocketbook. Or we might use the word wallet today. By the way, there's a digital version of the wallet called the Apple Wallet. And so you can give in that way. But anyway, I'm going to ask you to be generous and let that third conversion take place in your heart as it did for that very insightful writer of that last letter that Dave, you just read to us, where they understood that their faith should affect their giving. Jesus said, where your treasure is, there will your heart be also. And I think you can tell a lot about a person's spirituality when you look at their generosity. So I encourage you, be generous when you think of Harvest Ministries and invest in our mission to fulfill the Great Commission. And what is that? It's to go into all the world and preach the gospel, making disciples of all nations, teaching them to observe

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6: Jesus. Pastor Greg illustrates how that's a truth we're all going to learn one way or another.
7: Let me say something that may surprise you. I do believe all roads lead to God. So if someone says, I believe all roads lead to God, you could say, yeah, I believe that too. Whatever road you're on, you'll get to God. If you're a believer, if you're a non-believer, you'll get to God. But only one road leads to heaven. See the difference? So you can live without God, but one day you'll stand before God. Even the atheist will stand before God, because the Bible says every knee will bow, every tongue will confess that Jesus Christ is the Lord, to the glory of God the Father. So you'll stand before God, and then you'll face your sins. And if you said no to Jesus Christ, you'll face the repercussions of those sins. So a road will lead you to God, but only one road will get you into heaven, and that is the road through Jesus Christ, who died in our place and satisfied the righteous demands of God. Listen, here's the bottom line. When you're sharing the gospel, you want to know what you got to make a beeline to? You make a beeline to the cross. The essence of the gospel message is not your testimony. That's just a bridge to get started. The essence of the gospel message is not just that Jesus will make you a happier person, though he will do that for you. The essence of the gospel message is, I don't have to go to hell. I can go to heaven because Jesus Christ died on the cross. Paul said, brothers, 1 Corinthians 2, when I did not come with eloquence or superior wisdom, I just don't want to know anything else among you except Jesus Christ and him crucified. Paul says then in 1 Corinthians 1:17, Christ did not send me to baptize, but to preach the gospel, not with words of human wisdom, lest the cross of Christ be emptied of its power. Years ago, I was in Billy Graham's home, a great honor. And it's kind of intimidating to hang around Billy Graham, I'll tell you. And even though I'd gotten to know him quite well, I was still nervous, and we're sitting at the table, and I'm thinking, I got to ask Billy a question. I said, Billy, let me ask you this. If an older Billy was speaking to a younger Billy, what advice would you give yourself without skipping a beat? Billy said, I would preach more on the cross and the blood of Christ. That's where the power is. When you're talking to someone about Jesus, you talk about the blood that he shed. You talk about the death that he died. You talk about his resurrection. Here's the problem. Sometimes in our attempt to cross over, we don't bring the cross over. We want to be cool. We want to relate. We want to get along. And we want them to like us. But there's going to come a moment where you're going to have to get to the bottom line. Say, tell them they're a sinner. Tell them there's a judgment. Tell them Jesus died on the cross, but that's what the power is. This is the message we are to share.

0: the resurrection power of Jesus, Chris Tomlin, on Refresh with Pastor Greg Laurie. So there's a proverb that says, the fear of the Lord leads to life. Pastor Greg warns us that straying from his path is only giving the devil a foothold.
1: You know, one of the things that concerns me is when people will ask questions like this. Can you still be a Christian and do fill in blank here? Can you do this and still be technically saved? If someone lives this way, will God still accept them into heaven? That question bothers me. Because effectively I'm saying, how far can I go and still be saved? When the real question ought to be, since I am saved, how close can I get to the Lord? Don't be on the edge. Be as close to the Lord as you can be. Don't be skating on the thin ice. Stay close to the Lord in fellowship with Him. Maybe some of you are not doing that. Well, listen, here's the good news. God will forgive you. You can't fool God. God knows the truth. Just tell Him the truth. I've done this. I'm sorry. I'm wrong. And I turn from it. And God will forgive you. And He will give you a second chance. And if necessary, a third one. And if necessary, a fifth one. He is a God of mercy and forgiveness, but you must admit your sin and turn from it and come to Him. And if you've not done that yet, do it now. Because 2,000 years ago, Jesus Christ died on the cross for your sin, and He paid the price for you, and He absorbed God's wrath in your place, and He rose again from the dead, and He will forgive you if you'll turn from your sin and put your faith in Him right now.

0: You're listening to Refresh with Pastor Greg Laurie. It's great to know that Jesus reigns forever. And it's because Jesus died for your sins and for mine that we can have the hope of heaven if we just put our faith in Jesus. Pastor Greg, if there's someone listening right now who would like to have that hope by saying yes to Jesus Christ, can you share how they can do that?
1: Yes, I'd be delighted to. Listen, as you've listened to this program today, maybe something's been happening inside of your heart where you're sensing, I need to do this personally, but how do I do it and what do I do? Let me help you. It's very simple. In fact, it's so simple you may be shocked. God, this relationship with Him is just a prayer away. The Bible says, if you will call upon the name of the Lord, you'll be saved. So I'd like to lead you in a prayer where you do just that. You call on the name of the Lord. This can be the moment where you change your eternal address, literally from hell to heaven. Just pray these words, Lord Jesus, I know that I'm a sinner, but I know that you're the Savior who died on the cross for me and rose again from the dead. Jesus, I choose to follow you from this moment forward. In your name I pray. Amen. I know. It's such a simple, short prayer. But you just called on the name of the Lord. And you know what? He heard that prayer. And if you meant that prayer in your heart, He answered that prayer. Now let me help you to get started on the right foot in your new life in Jesus Christ. The greatest adventure awaits you, the life of walking with God. I want to send you what we call a New Believer's Growth Path that includes the New Believer's Bible and a whole lot more. And let me be the first to say to you, congratulations and welcome to the family of God.
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0: Good afternoon and welcome to the Narrow Path radio broadcast. My name is Steve Gregg, and we're live for an hour each weekday afternoon taking your calls. If you'd like to call in with any questions you might have from the Bible or about the Christian faith, you may do so. If you have disagreement with the host, if you don't believe in the Bible and you want to talk about what your objections are, I welcome your calls. We do this every day for an hour commercial free so that we can get in as many calls as possible. But you can be on our switchboard and we can get to your calls today if you call at the proper time. And the proper time is not right this minute because our switchboard has filled up. But I'm going to say if you call 5 minutes from now, 10 minutes from now, randomly through the show, lines are opening up continually. And very good chance you'll get through if you call, certainly if you call within the first half hour. Anyway, just want to hear from you today if possible. We've got our lines full, so we're going to go to the calls real soon. I just need to make some announcements. And that is tonight, I'm broadcasting from Vancouver Island, British Columbia. And I'm going to be, right after the show ends, I'm going to be giving a talk here. And then there's going to be like a dinner break. Then I'm going to give another talk. Now, these talks are independent of each other. If you can't make it early enough for the first one, you're welcome to join us the second one, which is at 7 o'clock. And the first one's at 3:15, like 15 minutes after the show ends here. It's at the Mill Bay Community Hall in on the Vancouver Island. So if you happen to be there or accessible to there, feel free to join us tonight. And then tomorrow, I'm going to be in Mercer Island, Washington. The next day, I'll be speaking morning and night at a little church in North Bend, Washington. The next day, that is next Monday, I'll be in Spokane, Washington. And then the following day, I'll be in Kamiai, Idaho. And a couple days later, on Thursday next week, I will be in Boise. So that's my whole itinerary tonight, as I said, in Canada. So if you want to join us at any of those, you can go to our website, thenarrowpath.com. Look at the tab that says announcements, and you'll find the locations and times and all the relevant information about those meetings on this itinerary. Now, we'll go to the phones and talk to Joe in Sechelt, British Columbia. Hi, Joe. Welcome to The Narrow Path.
1: Hi, Steve. Thanks for your program. Sounds like you're right across the water from me in Seychelles to Vancouver Island, right across the water from there. I've got one verse of scripture from Exodus 34:26, and I believe it's where the Lord was talking to the Israelites during the Festival of Weeks. And the verse specifically says, "Do not cook a young goat in its mother's milk." Right. My question specifically is, it seems odd to me that kind of a command, whether it's literal. I think of people might have been very poor at the time, only had one goat, and such a command. Or does it refer to something that we currently don't realize that comes from Hebrew scripture or culture that we need to know more about to understand this verse? I leave it to you. Thanks.
0: Right. Well, thank you for asking. Yeah, the command in Exodus is also, I think it's found in Leviticus, and I know it's found in Deuteronomy also, so it's a repeated command. Do not boil a kid in its mother's milk. And the meaning of that, I think, is quite literal. I think they were not allowed to prepare goat meat. And that was boiled in the milk of the mother of that goat. Now, the Jews have typically taken this beyond what God said, so that an observant Jew won't even eat dairy products and meat in the same meal. Now, of course, that goes very far beyond what was commanded. God did not say that you can't eat dairy products and meat in the same meal. He didn't even say you can't boil a kid in goat's milk, just not the milk of its mother. So, I mean, there was something there. That is no doubt, I've always wondered, of course, like you did, why that is true. And I actually listened to a Jewish commentary on this once on audiobook. It was actually Dennis Prager's commentary on Exodus. And I thought he might have some insights from, you know, the rabbis or something that I'd never heard. Actually, he said kind of the same thing I felt. So I don't know if there's anything deeper to it than this, that it just seems inappropriate to use the milk that was given to nurture the baby goat, to, you know, be instrumental in cooking it to be eaten. It's not in a, it's not immoral. Many of the things that the law of Moses forbade were not immoral. It's not immoral to have leprosy, for example. It's not immoral for a woman to have her menstrual period. It's not immoral for you to bury a dead person. But if you do so, you're unclean. And those are ritualistic laws. They're different than laws that we would recognize as having a moral background, like, you know, a law like adultery or murder or stealing or bearing false witness. Obviously, they violate moral standards. Why? Because moral standards are based on the character of God. And God is just. God is merciful. God is faithful. Those are the things Jesus said were the weightier matters of the law, justice, mercy, and faithfulness. And the reason they're weightier is because they are what God is. He's just, he's merciful, he's faithful. And therefore, it's never okay to act in any way toward another person that is unjust or unmerciful or unfaithful. You can't break your promises, you can't break your word. You can't violate, you know, somebody's rights. These things are because God is that way. Now, the laws that God gave that reflect his character will never change because God doesn't change. In fact, they're not, strictly speaking, Mosaic laws at all. Mosaic meaning from Moses. Yes, they are found in the Mosaic code, but they existed in other codes too before Moses, in the law of Hammurabi. In fact, most secular laws, most secular nations have had laws against murder and adultery and stealing of some kind. So, in other words, these moral issues, they're not, strictly speaking, things that were introduced by the law of Moses. It was wrong for Cain to kill his brother Abel long before Moses ever gave any laws about it. It was wrong to commit adultery in the time of Abraham long before there were laws that Moses gave about it. I mean, everyone, even the Philistines knew that, because that's why Abraham wanted to lie and say his wife was his sister, because he figured that they would want to steal his wife if they knew she was available. If they didn't know she was available, she'd want to kill him. They'd want to kill him, so she would be available, because they knew it was wrong to sleep with another man's wife. But if they killed the man and slept with, took his wife, then they, you know, these were Philistines. They weren't, you know, godly, but they knew that adultery is not okay. You can't sleep with another man's wife. So even the instincts of pagans, many times in their laws, have laws that reflect morality. But the Jewish law went further and had many rituals and ceremonies that were symbolic. They symbolized spiritual things that were fulfilled in Christ. And therefore, some of them were not really intelligible at the time. Now, I can't really tell you what the spiritual correspondence is to every single law that God made that was ritual. But it seems obvious that boiling a kid in its mother's milk would be, I mean, that's just a ritualistic thing. That's not a moral thing. It's not immoral to eat food. It's not immoral to kill the kid and eat it. You know, so, I mean, it's just something about the mother's milk. It just seems inappropriate. I think it seems unnatural and, you know, a violation of the whole purpose of the mother's milk was not to boil her child for someone to eat, but to nurture the kid. So that's what I, you know, there's no deeper meaning that I know of than that. It's just, it kind of goes against the sensitivities of what the mother-child relationship involves and what the mother's milk is for. There may be analogies in the spiritual realm that, you know, that have not crossed my mind. I don't know of them. I'm not able to go deeper into it than that, than I have. Did you have any ideas about it?
1: No, not at all. I just remembered the time that I visited in Israel, where it was a Sabbath day, and I went to push the button on an elevator. I said, no, you can't do the work on this. How am I going to go? The elevator stops at every floor. So I thought of the 640-plus laws that they had.
0: Yeah, 613 laws, I think. You know, like I said, an observant Jew, because of that law, will not eat dairy and meat together. And so a truly observant Jew will not eat a cheeseburger because it has meat and cheese in it. So, of course, many Jews are not observant, but that's just the position they took from it. But it's hard to imagine any moral reason not to eat a cheeseburger.
1: Explanation, Steve. Appreciate that. Thanks.
0: All right, brother. Thanks for your call. Bye now. Ron from Indianapolis, Indiana, welcome to The Narrow Path. Thanks for calling.
2: Hi, Steve, and thank God for what you do. Steve, I have a couple of questions, and I think one of them is going to be this. Have I not heard you say that if you have an extensive type question, maybe I should email you and have you email me back directly?
0: That is sometimes a better idea. I mean, yeah.
2: Okay, I'm going to leave that with that. But now I'm going to get to one of my two questions, and my first question will be this. I know you're familiar with Romans 9:20, yes?
0: Yes.
2: And so that you'll comment to our listeners, why have you made me thus? Steve, help me understand that, and please put it in context and content.
0: Okay, I'll gladly do that. Thank you. Paul, in Romans 9, is using the illustration of a potter making things out of clay. And he says, can the clay say to the potter, why have you made me thus? Or, like, why have you made me this way? Now, many people feel that what Paul is affirming is that everything that, you know, about us is ordained by God, and that we shouldn't be able to complain about those things because God made us that way. And, you know, maybe that would be an application, an extended application, but that's not what Paul's talking about. Paul is talking about Israel. Romans 9 through 11 is about Israel. And he begins in Romans 9 talking about how God made promises and covenants with Israel, and it's how tragic it is that they haven't come into salvation. He says he's so grieved over it that he could wish himself accursed from Christ if it would bring salvation to his fellow Jews. But, of course, his musing on the unbelief of the Jews, despite the promises and covenants that were made to them, invites the question, well why aren't those covenants effectual to the Jews? Why are they not saved? In fact, didn't the Old Testament prophets say when the Messiah comes, Israel will be saved through him? And Jesus came and he left, and they're still not saved? That's the question, the dilemma that Paul is addressing in this discussion. And he begins by answering with a thesis statement. In Romans 9:6, he says, well, it's not that God's word has failed to take effect, because they are not all Israel who are of Israel. Meaning not everybody who is descended from the Jewish race, not every Jewish person, is really the Israel that is in view. When God made promises that Israel would be saved, he wasn't talking about every single Jew, because then we'd have assumed that just being Jewish would be the way to be saved. You know, he's promised to save every Jew. But he says, no, there's an Israel within the larger Israel, a faithful Israel, those who respond to God. And he says this as he goes further into Romans 9, in verse 27, he says, even Isaiah said, though the children of Israel be as the sand of the sea for a multitude, only the remnant will be saved. And later in chapter 11, Paul says that he's part of that remnant. And there, he says there is, in Romans 11:5, there's a remnant now, according to the election of grace. And so he's saying that it's not that the promises to the Jews have failed to come true. He's saying they have come true. But you have to understand who Israel is. To God, Israel isn't the whole nation. It's the faithful remnant. Now, realize that throughout Jewish history in the Old Testament, most of the nation was apostate much of the time, worshiping idols, worshiping Baal, Moloch, and so forth. And yet, at all times, the Bible says in the Old Testament, even when Israel was totally in rebellion against God, there was a remnant of faithful Jewish people, faithful people who were not breaking the covenant. And they were the true Israel within Israel. In fact, so much so that there was a point at which it seemed like Moses was the only faithful Israelite, because everyone was worshiping the golden calf. And God said to Moses, get out of my way. I'm going to go destroy them all. I'll make a greater nation than them out of you. Now, in other words, all the Jewish people would be reduced to one man, Moses. And then, you know, he's going to raise the nation from them. Because only the faithful are worthy of the promises. In fact, when God created the nation of Israel at Mount Sinai, he made it a condition. He said, if you will obey my voice indeed and keep my covenant, you will be a peculiar people unto me. You'll be a kingdom of priests. You'll be a holy nation. So it's if you obey me. So being the chosen people was something that was realized, always realized, only to the faithful. And that's why so many people who have been Jewish have lived and died without faith and died. And you know, it's not like God failed the promises. As Paul says in Romans 3, you know, maybe they haven't believed, but it's not God that failed. It's let God be true and every man a liar. It's the men who are liars. It's the men who fail God, not vice versa. Now, having said that, Paul illustrates that in the passage you raised about the potter and the clay. He realizes that his audience, his readers, at least the Jews among his readers, will not be fully convinced of his point unless he argues it for a while. So he takes three chapters arguing that point, that, you know, God's promises were to the remnant and not to all Jews. Now, part of his argument is, what if does not the potter have the right to take one lump of clay and from it to make two vessels, one for honor, one for dishonor? Now, he later talks about individuals being vessels, but here he's just talking about two vessels, one lump of clay, which is Israel, because in the Old Testament, God said that Israel was the clay and God was the potter. So Paul says God can take the one lump and he can make two vessels. And one vessel represents the faithful remnant of Israel, and and that's the vessel of honor. And then there's another vessel he's made that, frankly, is not the faithful, and that's the vessel for dishonor. Now, many people would argue that God is the one who individually selects who's going to be saved and not. Of course, that's a Calvinist position. And if that's true, that's not what Paul's saying here. Paul's not talking about individual selection. He's saying when God makes promises to Israel, he's entitled to have one Israel, a vessel of honor, that is not included in the vessel of dishonor, the apostate Israel. That is two collectives. Israel exists as two collective groups, the apostate and the faithful. And so he says the pot cannot say to the potter, can it, why have you made me this way? Now, what he's anticipating is, you know, an unbelieving Jew who is not coming on the promises is going to say, well, if God's the potter, why did he make me an unbeliever? And Paul's going to say, he didn't make you an unbeliever. You know, he says, so, you know, he imagines the objectors going to say, you know, well, how can God find fault for who has resisted his will? And Paul says, well, you're finding fault. I mean, you're resisting his will. Excuse me. Who are you, oh man, to answer against God? In other words, they're suggesting that no one could resist God's will and therefore God can't find fault. He's saying, well, you are resisting God's will, so people do resist God's will, and he can find fault with that. And so he's in this section, the question you asked was, what does it mean, why have you made me thus, or whatever? It's not a standalone statement. It's part of a protracted argument that begins at the beginning of chapter 9, finishes up at the end of chapter 11 of Romans, and in the midst of it, he's arguing that if a Jewish person, is not in the believing community, they can't complain to God about it. They can't say, well, you made a vessel of dishonor and I'm in it, so why'd you make me that way? Why'd you make me an unbeliever? Paul says, no, God doesn't make you an unbeliever. You make yourself an unbeliever. Let God be true, every man the liar. So it's part, you have to understand where he's going with the whole thing, and that line is just a passing line that leads to the next point he's making. So, yeah, don't pick sentences out of there just kind of isolated. You've got to flow with Paul's thought, and then you know, it makes reasonably good sense. I would say it makes perfectly good sense. Some people have trouble more than others with it. Anyway, I hope that's helpful to you, Ron. Thank you for your call. Let's talk to Nelson in Fort Worth, Texas. Hi, Nelson. Welcome.
3: Yes, sir. Thank you for taking my call there. I'd like to make a speculation about Acts chapter 1, verse 11. It says,
0: yes.
3: Then the same Jesus which ye have taken up from you shall so come in like manner as you've seen him go into heaven.
0: Right.
3: And then jump to chapter 2, verse 2. And that's, as a preterist, that's what he's referring to. In other words, 1:11 is pointing to chapter 2:2, and it already happened.
0: Well, there are people who think that. I mean, What you're saying is that in chapter 1 of Acts, the angels announced that Jesus would return. And in the next chapter, the Holy Spirit came, and you're saying that's him returning. Now, I don't agree with that, but that's always been one of the theories that people have had out there. As an evangelical, I personally believe in a future return of Christ. I don't believe it was all that all took place right away. I think that there's some work that God wanted to accomplish in the church before he comes back and closes things up. But I can see that you have another view. But you're not the first person, or even near the first person, to suggest that the day of Pentecost, when the Holy Spirit came, that was the fulfillment of the promise of the second coming. And there's even some reasons to not see that as a stupid idea. I don't agree with your idea, but it's not stupid. Because in John 14, Jesus said that he was going to send another comforter. And as he went on to talk about this, he said, I will not leave you orphans, I will come to you. And although I will come to you could refer to the second coming, it kind of sounds in the context, he's talking about I will come through the Spirit. Because a few verses later he says, he that has my commandments and keeps them, he it is that loves me, and I will love him, and my Father will love him, and we will come and make our home with him. And this, too, is talking about the Spirit coming. You know, if you love me and you obey me and you're my disciples, my Father and I will come to you and make our home with you, which I believe is accomplished through the Holy Spirit coming. So there is a strain of discussion about the Holy Spirit in the Bible that sort of identifies the Spirit coming with Jesus coming. But that's not the same thing as the second coming, in my opinion. See, Paul even does that in Romans chapter 8, where he says, but you are not in the flesh, but in the Spirit, if so be the Spirit of Christ dwells in you. And he says, if anyone does not have the Spirit of Christ, he's none of his. But if Christ is in you, then he says the body is dead because of sin, but the Spirit is life because of righteousness, or something like that. But the point is, he says, if you have the Holy Spirit, then he says, then Christ is in you. It's the Spirit of Christ. So he recognizes the Spirit in us is what is meant by Christ in us. If we say Jesus lives in me, it doesn't mean that the man Jesus with the holes in the hands and the feet has left the throne of God and now has taken up residence in me. He's still at the right hand of God. The heavens must receive him until the time of the restitution of all things, Peter said in Acts chapter 3. So he hasn't come back yet, but he has he sent his Spirit. He's present with us in spirit. Now, you say, now that's what was meant by the angels when they said Jesus would come in like manner as you saw him go. I just don't think so. I mean, for one thing, they said this same Jesus. Now, Jesus spoke of the Holy Spirit coming. He said, I'm going to send you another comforter, meaning not the same, not me. When the Spirit comes, he's another comforter. I'm the comforter you have now. I'm going away. I'm going to send you another one. But the angel said, no, the same Jesus is going to come back. And they said he's going to come back in the same way that you saw him go. Now, they saw him go visibly, physically, into the air. And any other way of coming back that wasn't physical or visible would be another way, a different way, not the same way. So I think, while I do agree that there's a sense in which the coming of the Spirit is the coming of Christ to the believer. But the coming of Christ to the world, to renew the world, I don't believe is to be identified with when the Spirit came on the church in Pentecost. But I can see how you could see that view. It's not a view that I would agree with. All right, let's talk to Daryl in Sacramento, California. Daryl, welcome. Oh, wait, we may not have time. We have a break coming up. Daryl, I'm going to put you back on hold, and then I'll come back to you. How's that sound? Okay, we'll come back to you after the break. We have a break coming up. Then we have another half hour of broadcasting. 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

0: 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My name is Steve Gregg, and we're live for another half hour taking your calls. 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The number to call is 844-484-5737. One more time, that number is 844-484-5737. All right, we're going to go back to the phone lines and talk now to Alan from Grass Valley, California. Alan, welcome to the Narrow Path. Thanks for calling.
1: Hi, Steve. I think this is going to qualify as a disagreement.
0: Okay.
1: I've been listening to your lectures online, and you talk about 1 John 3:16 and the word all scripture. And you say all,
0: Second Timothy 3:16.
1: I'm sorry. Yeah. Mm-hmm. Yes. Mm-hmm. And it applies to the scripture that existed at the time that statement was made.
0: Right.
1: So I want to bring up, when it says in another place, Christ died for all men, we don't restrict the word all to only the men that lived at that time. We apply it going forward. And in another place where it uses the word all, where it says teach the gospel to all nations, we don't restrict teaching the gospel to only the nations that existed at that time. We say that applies to the nations that exist in today's world that didn't exist at that time. So I'm just questioning why it's right to restrict the word all in one case when it's not restricted in these other applications.
0: Okay, so in other words, the word all in the Bible frequently doesn't mean every last one, or it sometimes means more than were existing at the time. You're saying that if we're to disciple all nations, that doesn't just mean the nations existing at that time, but also all nations that shall be in the future. So I agree with you. The word all has a flexibility in the Bible. Sometimes it literally just means a lot or most, like when one of the plagues of Egypt destroyed all the cattle in Egypt. And then a later plague killed some more of them. You know, well, how did it kill some more of them if they were all wiped out? So, I mean, all is often, you just have to really understand what it means in context. So you're right. If we're supposed to evangelize all people, that doesn't seem to be any restriction on that. Now, what you're talking about is 2 Timothy 3:16, where it says all scripture is given by inspiration of God and is profitable for doctrine and for correction and reproof and instruction in righteousness, so that the man of God might be complete, thoroughly furnished for every good work. And you're saying all scripture would mean including New Testament scripture. Okay. Now,
1: I don't see a reason to exclude it.
0: Yeah. Of course, you're acknowledging that the New Testament scriptures were not yet written when Paul said that. And,
1: yes.
0: Okay. But that he's saying everything that is scripture, whether it's now or in some future date, is inspired by God. That would raise questions about when the canon would ever be closed, but we won't get into that right now. I would say you can hold it that way if you want to. I do not believe that's how Paul meant it. I mean, surely the word all can extend beyond the things that were present, but in the context, Paul told Timothy that Timothy had been instructed in the scriptures, the Holy Scriptures, from his childhood. And all scripture, same word in both verse 15 and 16, all scriptures given by inspiration of God. I believe that he's saying you can count on those scriptures that you were taught from childhood because all the scriptures were inspired by God. Now, Timothy wasn't taught anything from New Testament scripture because no New Testament book existed when Timothy was being trained by his mother. So obviously, we can say for certain the scriptures that Timothy was trained in, Paul says they're all inspired. And I think that's significant, as Paul's telling him to count on those scriptures he was raised believing. Now, you're saying that in addition to the Old Testament scriptures, Paul's also referring to New Testament scriptures. Well, maybe. The problem with this is, it's not a fatal problem, but it's a problem, is that how would Timothy know what New Testament writings were scriptures? There was no canon of the New Testament thoroughly decided until 397 AD at the Council of Carthage. So for the first 400 years of the Christian Church, although the New Testament books were in circulation, the decision about which ones were actually scripture was still up in the air. Now that's be interesting because that being so, those 400 years, let's say, I don't know if you think Revelation is scripture or the book of Hebrews or the book of 2 Peter. I do, but they weren't counted as scripture by the church until, you know, the Council of Carthage, 400 years after Christ was born. Now, that being so, if Paul was trying to say all scripture is inspired and we can use it, and he meant New Testament scripture, yet those books weren't scripture yet. They weren't counted as scripture yet. So only when they became recognized as scripture later on, we'd have to say, okay, those are inspired. But I don't think Paul's looking forward. I'm not even sure Paul anticipated a collection of New Testament scriptures. He might have, but he doesn't ever mention it. So I don't know. I'm not going to see that as a convincing argument to me.
1: I don't disagree with any of the things that you just brought up, especially about how the canon of scripture formed and that stuff. I still see that.
0: Uh-huh.
1: But when we talk about Paul talking to Timothy, we're also saying that Paul was talking to us today. I mean, we apply everything Paul says to us today as well.
0: Oh, okay. Hang on. There's going to be a point of disagreement. You say when Paul was talking to Timothy, he was talking to us also. Well, if I'm reading the Bible and I read Paul telling Timothy, come to me before winter and bring the books and the parchments, I'm going to think, okay, if he's talking to me, where am I going to go bring those books to? You know, I mean, he's talking to his friend Timothy, a fellow minister. Now, when we say he applies it, we apply it to us. We do apply the writings of the New Testament, and rightly so, but only in this respect, that Paul in his writings and Peter and the other writers, they say things that are of eternal and universal truth to all Christians. And they also say things that are personal, like when Paul says, I remember your tears when we parted, he said to Timothy. Well, I didn't part with Paul with tears. You know, I mean, when he talks about how Timothy learned the scriptures from Lois and Eunice, well, I didn't learn them from him. You know, when he's talking to Timothy, he's not talking to me. He's talking to Timothy. I have the advantage of recognizing that many of the things he says to Timothy are relevant beyond Timothy. They're relevant to all Christians, or they're universal truths that we can apply and do. So, in other words, I think the proper way to understand these letters is they were not written to us, but we can say they are for us. They're for our advantage. We can read what he wrote to somebody else and say, okay, if he said that to them about that, I have a situation in my life that's somewhat parallel. That's what he would say to me about it too. So I can get the mind of God from what Paul said to the Corinthians or to the Galatians or to the Ephesians or to Timothy or Titus or to Philemon, and realize that Philemon wasn't written to me. The very specific circumstances of the book of Philemon, I've never been in any of them, but there are lessons there that, in his communication with Philemon, come across as relevant to me and relevant to Christians in general. So,
1: okay. I think I see. If it applies, if what he's saying is, Timothy, this is how you need to understand the truth about Scripture, then I see how that applies. And if I took that passage as saying, okay, he's telling me what applies to Scripture as opposed to applying, then I come away with a different understanding. So I think I see your point. Thank you.
0: Yeah, because, I mean, first of all, if he's saying, Timothy, you need to know this about Scripture, he has just mentioned the Scriptures that Timothy had been trained in from his youth. So it means, of course, I'm telling you this about those Scriptures. Now, if we conclude that the New Testament is also Scripture, well, that conclusion about some of those books didn't come until hundreds of years later, but I accept them all as Scripture. So I see them as something, a means by which God talks to me. I see them as profitable for doctrine and for reproof and correction and so forth. Although, when he says that it's all given by inspiration, of course, the actual word in the Greek is it's God-breathed. It's not entirely clear how God-breathed looks, but it means that they've come from God's mouth. They've come from God's heart and mind, and I accept that. And I accept the authority of all New Testament books. I've never had any doubt about them. But in terms of how they were inspired, I guess what I said that might be hard to swallow is that the Old Testament was written by prophets who said, "Thus saith the Lord." They were inspired oracles through whom God was practically dictating his word to the people. Whereas in the New Testament, none of the New Testament writers were identified as prophets, but they were apostles. Now, apostles have absolute authority to speak for Christ, so what they say is as good as if Christ said it. But it doesn't mean that they were experiencing the same phenomenon while writing that the prophets were experiencing of inspiration while they were prophesying. I don't know what they were experiencing, the prophets or the apostles. I'm not a prophet or apostle, but I'm just saying we do see a difference in the way God gave the Old Testament to a very large extent through oracles and visions and dreams. Some of those appear in the New Testament, but in the narrative. I mean, that is to say, in Acts we read that Paul had a dream about a Macedonian man saying, "Come over and help us." But the story in Acts is not said to be written as a result of a dream. Luke said he wrote as a result of research. He said many before him had written these things, and he had researched it, and he had thorough knowledge of it. I mean, he doesn't claim that he's like a prophet going into a trance and dictating the book of Luke and Acts, but he is telling us it's true, and that's absolutely, I mean, and the story of Jesus is an inspired story, so exactly how inspiration took place with Luke, he does not say, and in fact, he doesn't even claim it, but we can certainly say that everything Jesus said was inspired. And when the apostles spoke through the Holy Spirit, they were inspired. But the main thing we can say, I don't think that the book of Luke was written the same way the book of Romans was. And I don't think that the book of Acts was written the same way the book of Revelation was. I mean, God makes his word known to us in different ways through different experiences of his messengers. But everything they say is reliable. That's my position. I don't have to have a theory about how the inspiration may or may not have taken place. If these guys are speaking for Christ and he chose them and he trusted them to do it right, I'll trust them to do it right too. I'll believe what they say. That's my approach. Yep. I mean, anyway, I appreciate
1: it. You cleared it up for me.
0: Okay, I appreciate that call, brother. Thanks for joining us.
1: Bye-bye.
0: Bye now. Okay, let's talk to Gerhardt in Downey, California. Lots of California today. Hi, Gerhardt. Welcome.
2: Hi, Steve. I'd like to maybe add a little bit of clarification to the first caller you had about the kid not being boiled in its mother's milk.
0: Fine.
2: My source is the same one that you had, Dennis Prager. I remember him saying in the book of Genesis there was separation from light and dark, good and bad,
0: and life and death,
2: and evil, and life and death. And this one is life and death.
0: What you have
2: for life is the mother's milk, and so you don't mix

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1: 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Praise K-Love on.
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6: Granddaughter is just turned 13, and she wants to transition to become a boy. And it's just really kind of T-boned me at the intersection.
7: I know, that's a problem. That's a problem in Canada, yeah.
6: I have been just so, both my, you know, my wife and I have just been really upset about this. So, I'm not sure what to do about it.
7: How old is the girl? How old is the girl?
6: 13.
7: Yeah, the sad thing is, a lot of these kids who want to transition when they're 13, if they don't do it, they outgrow it. And by the time they're 18 or 19, they can't even imagine why they wanted to do that.
8: But, and that's what I'm hoping for.
7: Yeah. But of course, in Canada, you're not even allowed to discourage them from transitioning. And, you know, so, I mean, you're going to have to pray. You're going to have to speak the truth to them in some context. People in Canada have gotten in lots of legal trouble for trying to prevent their children from transitioning. But, well, I mean,
8: I can't prevent anything. Yeah, prevent anything up here because I just can't. It's her choice, but I'm having a problem with her wanting to be called by male name when I know her as a female, you know. So
7: right,
8: I just can't do it for some reason, you know.
7: Yeah, I wouldn't call her by a male name. And although it may be considered dead naming her, as they say in the movement, to call her by her real name instead of the name she wants, and it's sometimes considered to be hate speech if you don't use the pronoun she wants, I would just have to say, when you're around her, I would have to just avoid all pronouns and avoid calling her by name. I mean, if she doesn't want to be called by her real name and her real gender, well, then she'll be upset if you do that. On the other hand, you don't want to call her by a name that represents a lie about her gender. So I would just say avoiding the names and the pronouns altogether.
8: Yeah, I've already been accused of being judgmental and religious and intolerant.
7: By her or by her parents?
8: By her parents and by her, yeah.
7: Okay,
8: no,
7: so,
8: not by her. I haven't even talked to her yet.
7: Yeah.
8: That's the crazy part. There's been absolute silence from all of them because I've been basically cut off of communication because of this. You know.
7: Well, brother, I wish I could give you the answer to what to do there. I would just say, speak the truth. Don't cave into the lie. And if people say you're being hateful by speaking the truth, then maybe don't speak to that issue at all. But if you do speak, you can't lie. And if they think you're hateful, just say, no, I love you. That's why I won't lie to you. You don't lie to people you love. If you're mistaken, mistaken, I can't help you be mistaken because then I'm not your friend. I'm just enabling you to hurt yourself, in my opinion. Now, if you say that much, you might even get in trouble in Canada. In Canada and in some parts of America, probably, where I live, in the hyper-woke liberal areas, you could probably go to jail
8: I have to be very, very careful. I don't want to lose my kids. I don't want to lose communication with them because of my opinion and my stance, my moral stance on the issue.
7: Right.
8: So, I'm just going to, I don't know what Jesus would do, you know. This is what I'm questioning. What would Jesus do in a situation like this?
7: Jesus would be loving. He would not be, you know, hateful.

0: leader, but he would also not approve of a lie, you know? In other words, he would, I mean, I don't know how he would finesse a situation like this. It really is something that takes real wisdom, and I'm not as wise as he is. But Jesus would not lie, and therefore he would not pretend to a lie, especially a lie that's hurtful spiritually to somebody to believe. So you can't agree to that, but you can perhaps avoid the subject and pray. You know, that may be all you can do. Yeah. You know, we are living in times where Christians are having their freedoms taken away, even to speak the truth. I mean, there have been times in history where if you were in China or the Soviet Union or in North Korea, probably still that way there, or Cuba, you know, that just saying Jesus is Lord, which is the ultimate truth, could get you in jail. You know, and Christians have been in that stage, in that state with reference to their countries throughout history in some places. So, I mean, it's hard to accept that it may be our turn to be persecuted for just saying what's true.
1: I'm trying to see beyond her, right? Beyond to what who she is, really who she is in her DNA. And who she can become in Christ, you know? Just like when Jesus saw, I'm not sure it was Andrew under the tree, and he said, you know, you are this, Nathaniel. But you shall be that. Yeah, Nathaniel. You know, trying to see past her.
0: Yeah, I understand you need someone to talk to about this, because it's a crisis. Although I don't have anything I can say to help. I can say pray hard. You know, in the United States, we were going very rapidly that same way. I mean, just before the last presidential election. I'm not here to make a political statement about Trump or Biden or anything like that. But before the last election, our country was plummeting that way. And if I think if the election had gone the other way, we'd probably be like Canada in this respect now. But people pray, and they pray and pray. Yeah. And I think that avalanche has been stopped or slowed down. I mean, there are still plenty of that problem, but I don't think that the government is going to be intervening like they were doing before. I don't know. Just pray.
1: I was actually wondering that whole discussion you had about the mother's milk thing. I was wondering about the application on the moral basis about, you know, parents, you know, enabling their kids in that direction and using that metaphor as don't, you know, boil your kid in the mother's milk. In other words, you know, the condescending part of it, because I know a lady pastor here in my community who's a pastor, but her kid is has transitioned into another sex. And
0: hey, Tony,
1: and she's very, very, very permissive about it.
0: But I'm going to be off here in 5 minutes, and I've got a lot of people waiting to talk to me.
1: Sorry.
0: I don't want to sound unsympathetic. I'm not unsympathetic,
1: brother.
0: I got it. God bless you, man.
1: Thanks, Steve. I appreciate your help. Thank you. Thank you.
0: Bye now. Sad. Let's talk to Eli in West Lynn, Oregon. Hi, Eli. Welcome.
2: Hi, Steve. Can you hear me okay?
0: I can. Go ahead.
2: Okay. I heard you speaking either late last week or perhaps early this week to a gentleman that's Buddhist, and you were talking about the topic of peace and how that varies from religion to religion, or worldly peace and godly peace. I didn't hear the extent of that conversation due to time constraints on my end, but a couple scriptures came to mind, and I don't know the references. Seek peace and pursue it. And I don't even know the exact context of that. And so much as it depends on you, be at peace with all men. And I know that one's New Testament, but again, your comments off the air, I was just wondering if you could expand on that a little bit more and how I can better apply that to, you know, my married life, my work life, so on and so forth.
0: All right. I will take that. First of all, the passages you mentioned are both in the New Testament, and they're not really talking about what the Buddhist was talking to me about. When Paul says, seek peace with all men, I think Peter says, pursue peace and ensue it. They're talking about, of course, peaceable relations between persons, and not having conflict and not having friction between people unnecessarily, being, you know, having a peaceable relations. Whereas the Buddhist, and I were talking about inner peace. The sense of inner peace is a very different thing than interrelational peace or interpersonal peace. So anyway, yeah, I mean, you want to know how to apply those particular verses. They're kind of self-explanatory, it seems like. They say that you should seek peace with people. How do you do that? Well, Jesus said in the Sermon on the Mount, Matthew 5, if you're ready to offer your offering to God and you remember your brother has something against you, leave your gift at the altar and go back and make peace with him, reconcile with him. Now, what's that involve? Well, presumably, the brother is upset with him because he's done something offensive. Maybe he has failed to repay a debt. Maybe he's sinned against him. Well, how do you make that right? Well, you're going to have to go back and apologize, make restitution if that's necessary. I mean, you're going to have to, whatever it takes to make peace with your brother. That's what Jesus said, go back and make peace with your brother, then come back and offer your offering to God. Now, what if the brother doesn't want peace? Well, Paul talks about that situation, of course, in Romans chapter 12. He said, if it is possible, as much as lies in you, be at peace with all men. And those qualifying clauses, if it is possible, as much as lies in you, is a way of saying, you know, there's going to be times when you probably won't be at peace with all men, but if you aren't, make sure it's not that you are neglecting your duty. Make sure that whatever lies on your side in the way of responsibility, make sure you don't neglect your attempts to make peace. If somebody doesn't like you because you sinned against them, you certainly need to go back and repent. If he was injured by your sin, you need to do what you can to make restitution. If even then he won't be at peace with you, well, you're not obligated to go further. I mean, you do what you can. So, in other words, you're to be at peace with everyone the best you know how. And, of course, not violate people and try to reconcile with people when they're alienated. But even after you've done everything you know to do, there will be some people who just don't want peace. David said, I have lived too long with him who hates peace. He says, I am for peace, but when I speak, they are for war. And all of us probably have had some situations where we could relate with that. I'm out of time. I appreciate your calls today. You've been listening to The Narrow Path. 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
12: If you're looking for hope and encouragement, you've come to the right place. Keep the faith. I'm Donna Cruz.
13: And I'm Keith Stevens. Whether it's world events, your bank account, your health, or your family's future, fear can come from all kinds of places. But fear is crippling. So this hour of Keep the Faith is filled with encouragement to help you overcome it.
14: Fear finds its way into absolutely every area of life. That really drove home for me a few years ago when my younger sister was quite unwell. And as a family, you know, I mean, we gathered around and prayed for her for literally years, and she was getting worse and worse. And that can be crippling to the point where our whole family is sort of asking these questions of why is this still going on? And what more can we do?

40% of the things that we worry about never occur anyway. 30% of the things we worry about have already happened in the past. It's already over. Not anything we can do about that. 12% of all the worries we have to do with needless imaginings about our health. 10% are petty little worries about what other people think. Do you know that adds up to 92%? So 8% of what we worry about are actually for legitimate concerns.

I think even when we acknowledge that God is using this brokenness in our lives, we still are uncomfortable. But I think that's when we can change our focus and go from focusing on the problem and the brokenness and focus on what God may have for us. I don't

0: tragedy.
1: But I think it's important to refocus and say, okay, God is using this in my life to make me more like Him. And isn't that my goal anyway? By praising Him, we're really saying to Him, I trust you.

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1: Hello there, I'm Keith Stevens. Headlines these days are like a constant cycle of fear, and it's so easy to get caught up in it. Max Lucado is a regular contributor here on Keep the Faith and has written over 100 best-selling books like 316, The Numbers of Hope, and Anxious for Nothing.
2: One of the things that help us deal with fears is to put words on them. Because as long as fear is some nebulous, ill-defined force, as long as it's an evil force, then it really seems scary. But if you put words on it, like, you know what I'm afraid of? I'm afraid that when I apply for a job, somebody's going to turn me down. Okay, that's it. I can handle that. It won't be fun, but I could get through that. But fear comes at us like this loud sound with no particulars. It's just like a noise, ill-defined. And that's where I think the devil likes to leave it. But when we, like Jesus in the garden, he said, take this cup from me, this particular challenge. Would you help me face this? When we take that specific challenge and put it in words, that brings it down to size, and we can face it with God's help.

0: liar.
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10: 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That's next on Keep the Faith. 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
1: Hi, I'm Donna Cruz. One of the biggest fears we have is fear of the unknown or taking a risk. Trish Blackwell is Keep the Faith's confidence coach and the founder of the College of Confidence. She's also written a book called Straighten Your Crown. She's seen how special it can be to take the leap.
2: Standing on the edge of a diving board can feel like standing on the edge of a cliff, especially when you've never taken that plunge before. My one-year-old experienced this for the first time the other day, and it was just exhilarating to watch as a parent. Her dad was treading water, churning his legs like an egg batter in the deep end of the pool. He had his arms extended towards us as she and I stood on the edge of the board, hand in hand. And when he called her name, she hesitated, but then jumped. Now, let me be clear, it was a dainty little jump, but it was a jump nonetheless. And God gives us opportunities to jump from ledges in our life all the time. Sometimes we can't see the water that's before us, and we certainly can't always see His arms extended, but the reality is the same. He's always there, and He knows that that jump is going to take us to a new world of freedom and adventure in the safety of His presence.
3: I could see the

When you're in fear, you literally open a door in your body to a cascade of inflammation. And inflammation is where disease and sickness is born. That's where anxiety stirs up. Our brain only operates on one of two fuels, fear or love. This is what scientists are saying, apart from faith. We are either in fear in our brain or in love. Those are your only two motivational fuels. I had to decide to practice a zero tolerance policy on fear.

0: What happens in your soul happens in your cells. I have to start believing this truth because it's true, not because it feels true. Fear has been obliterated from my life, and I'm a walking, breathing miracle. I'm so grateful.
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8: 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I want her to know that this life and this world

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1: Hey, I'm Keith Stevens. In difficult, uncertain times, where can you find hope? Hillary Scott is the lead singer of Lady A and has also recorded quite a few songs that reflect her faith.
2: You're amazing, faithful, love's open door. When I'm empty, you fill me with hunger for more.
1: With the busy life of a country music star and motherhood, Hillary is living a life filled with hope and says you can too.
3: You can have an incredible life. God gives you exactly what you need to get through whatever's in front of you, and then He'll supply you with what you need to get through the next thing. He created all of us to love one another, to support one another, to encourage one another, and to wake up every day and be over-inundated with examples of how that's not happening. One of the biggest challenges, I think, is to not be afraid. And I think having my faith and my hope in God helps me to not get so paralyzed with fear. And especially now as a mom, I don't want my daughter to grow up afraid to go to school, to go see a movie, to go on an airplane. I want her to know that this life and this world is a gift and it's beautiful, but it is not all there is. And that what's next is beyond our wildest dreams.
2: I'm

One thing we know, and that is fear begets fear. The only way to really curb fear is to make a different choice, a choice that moves you in the opposite direction of your fear. But if you let fear consume you and you poke holes in every explanation and you exercise by jumping to conclusions, you're not going to be who you want to be.

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0: I'm Brandy Lene on Keep the Faith with some contagious encouragement to share. 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
1: I'm Sadie Robertson. 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
2: I always feel that feeling that I was going through, you know, afraid of not having enough money. And so I realized that it didn't have to do with how much I had. It was about pivoting myself and focusing on what I do have. I realized that it was a much deeper rooted issue. It was really just a fear inside of me because I was just envisioning myself, you know, okay, when I get to this amount, then what will I feel? And I realized I'm going to feel the same way. I'm always going to not want to spend and keep it there just in case. So something had to change. It wasn't the number in my account that had to change, but it was me. It was in me. And I just write down the things that we're grateful for every day. And that really helps my mind shift to those things, the things that I do have. Because the more that we focus on the negative things in our lives, the bigger they will become, and the more they'll feel amplified and feel so much bigger than they are. So why not to put your focus on the good things, right? So that those things can be amplified in your life.

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2: If you need to catch your breath from the frantic pace of life and just fill up with some encouragement, you've come to the right place. Keep the faith. I'm Donna Cruz.
3: And I'm Keith Stevens. Really good things are worth working for, especially when that good thing is a meaningful relationship. But many times we just don't have the tools to do the work. Well, this hour of Keep the Faith is designed to give you some tools. It sounds a little something

0: you become like those you surround yourself with. So be very careful who you surround yourself with. Is this person somebody I want to become more like?
1: The problem with lies we hear about falling in love is that sometimes they're proven a little bit true. And if they're proven true by one human, and then you assume every human feels that way. I don't believe any of that anymore. I think that works in my favor.

0: when you share life with someone, you're bound to have different opinions from time to time. But sometimes it leads to crisis. So Dr. Joe Beam helps us to learn how to get to the heart of the matter. Next on Keep the Faith.
1: My

0: the Faith, where encouragement becomes contagious.
1: I'm Donna Cruz. In any crisis, especially relationships, what you think is the problem isn't always the main problem. There's usually something underneath. Dr. Joe Beam is an expert in helping you get to the heart of the matter.
2: It probably sounds sexist, but this couple came to our workshop for Marriages in Trouble, and he was saying, "My wife will never work outside the home." She was saying, "Do you not know what year this is? You can't do that. You can't tell me that you're the husband and you make all the rules and I will be at home." And they were arguing, fighting to the point that their marriage got in jeopardy, and they went up in my workshop. Well, we went through all the things we teach couples, and I kept noticing that we weren't really hitting their problem until finally we got to a thing we call learning how to compromise. When we talk about that, we're saying that usually what people are fighting about isn't really what they're fighting about. And so we helped them understand what are the underlying issues that are going on. So when we got to that point, I said to him, "Tell me why it's so important to you that your wife does not work outside the home." He said, "Well, my mom worked, my dad worked, I'd get home from school. All the trouble I ever got into was when I was home by myself. I don't want that happening to my child. And she wants not to be there when he gets home." I looked at her and said, "Why is it important to you to work outside the home? I mean, it's okay with me either way, but why that?" She said, "Because my mother was a professional, I want to be a professional as well." "Oh, so it's a childhood dream." "Yes, it is." I said to him, "Here's your core issue. You want the child to be safe." I said to her, "And your core issue is you want to feel like you're making a different kind of contribution to society." She said, "Yes." Well, if you understand those core issues, you can find a compromise. Believe it or not, what they did was she got a job working at the school where her son went to school. She brought him home every day. Both were happy. You see, here's the recipe. Understand what you're arguing about probably isn't what you're really arguing about. Find what the core issue is for each person. Then, nearly always, you can find some kind of compromise that works.

when we hear people's stories of what they've been through in life, just to first say, I'm sorry. Brené Brown, who's an amazing author and like one of the world's leading experts on shame, she says empathy destroys shame. And I think part of having a sense of empathy is having a sense of peace. You have to, you know, once again, if you have peace in your own heart, you're able to feel or empathize with other people, and it doesn't shake your own foundations, you know? Sure.

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10: When Megan Alexander of Inside Edition encountered a show segment with a psychic, the easy thing to do would be to throw a fit. But there was another choice. She'll share what she did next on Keep the Faith.

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1: Hi, I'm Keith Stevens. When you find yourself in an environment where people don't necessarily share your values, having influence is a balancing act. You want to stand out, but in a good way. Megan Alexander is an Emmy-nominated national news reporter who serves as a correspondent with Inside Edition. When she joined the show, they had an existing segment with a psychic. But instead of simply criticizing, Megan took a different route.
2: And I really saw this desire and this hunger in people to ask deep questions. And just my background, being in faith, I just suggested that perhaps we have a segment where a local pastor comes on and takes live calls from people and offers advice and encouragement. And at first, it wasn't overly well received simply because they just didn't see a lot of value in it. But I just kind of kept an eye out. And when another opportunity came, I pitched that story idea again. And finally, they said, okay, let's give it a try. And when that pastor indeed came on our talk show, we got a great response, and a lot of people and viewers called in and were interested. So I encourage people, you know, hey, just stay at it. Have a seat at the table. Be another opinion in the room when decisions are being made, because I find that it's not so much that people want to keep that off. I think sometimes you just need to be there and offer it up as another option.

But I think for me, I had made enough money, at least for my world, that I said, hey, once you got the European car, once you have a second home, what changes? Is it more square footage? Is it just another house? Is it just a slightly better car? There's only so many better cars. Like, what changes? And it was really in that moment where I said, I don't want to just make a living. I want to make a difference. And if all my prayers got answered, what would change? Would my world change, or would the world change? If all my dreams came true, what would change? Would my life change, or would the lives of others

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1: 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So where does that leave you?
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9: 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God.

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1: I'm Donna Cruz. Let's be honest, influence invites criticism, and that can be deflating. In those moments, you can retreat or you can step up to the plate and deliver even more hope and encouragement to others. That's what Sadie Robertson Huff has decided to do. She speaks to young people all over the country, but she really rose to fame as a teenager on Duck Dynasty and even Dancing with the Stars. It's been a lot for someone her age to handle at times.
2: I was struggling. I was just so busy and overwhelmed. And, you know, sometimes you can take the hate comments and sometimes it's hard. I remember just thinking, like, I need a break. And I remember driving my car one night. And in that moment, it was so crazy. I looked up at the moon and I was reminded of like this really childlike moment I had whenever I was little. I remember I was like walking out of church and I looked at my mom and I looked up at the moon and I said, Mom, if that's the earth, how are we looking at it and standing on it? Because for some reason in my little 4 or 5 year old mind, I thought that the moon was the earth. But, you know, I never heard the voice of the Lord audibly, but just in my spirit, I just felt like he was saying, I'm a lot bigger. And if you take yourself out, a lot of other people will too. But if I can step into this and say, actually, I am weak, but my God is strong, it's going to encourage so many other people to see that, man, God is so much higher than you. He's so much bigger than you. And he's actually going to work through

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1: You have been born an original. Don't die a copy. An original means something that has been designed by the artist, that has been created only for that particular person or thing. Somebody is waiting for the version

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3: A few years ago, my wife and I were going through terrible marital problems to the point of us both wanting to file for divorce. I had drifted far from God, and one day God brought me back, brought me to my knees, and showed me what I stood to lose. And during that time that I came back to God, my wife drifted further away. And one day, reading my Bible, I came across a scripture that said, "What God has put together, let no man tear asunder." And in the darkest times of my marriage during that time, I would go to God in prayer, calling for His help. My wife and I, 3 years later, are still together, and I love her with all my heart. So if there's anybody listening to this that is going through a hard time in life, things that you don't understand, God's not left you, and God will never leave you.

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5: One day, God is going to accomplish the ultimate makeover when the Bible says we shall be like Him.
6: We know our sins and shortcomings all too well. We know we're far from perfect. But coming up, Pastor Greg Laurie says there's a better day coming.
5: Everything you've ever struggled with will be gone. The sinful nature, gone. Your doubts, gone. Your pain, gone. Everything gone, the ultimate makeover, because God sees you for what you can become.

0: If you really believe Jesus could come back at any moment, would it change how you live today? That's what Pastor Greg Laurie explores on this edition of A New Beginning. It's not about guessing dates or decoding headlines. It's about being ready. Pastor Greg offers some fresh perspective and a helpful reminder that Jesus isn't coming back for a perfect person, just a prepared one. So open your Bible now and join us for a hopeful look at the signs of the times.
1: All right, well, let's grab our Bibles. We're going through the epistles of John, 1st, 2nd, and 3rd. And the title of my message is Signs of the Last Days and Why You Shouldn't Panic. All around us are signs of the times pointing to the fact that Jesus is coming again. So here's point number one. The return of Jesus Christ should cause us to want to live godly lives. 1 John 3:2. Beloved, now we're the children of God. It's not yet been revealed what we shall be, but we know when he's revealed, we'll be like him, for we'll see him as he is. Everyone that has this hope in him purifies himself just as he is pure. So makeovers are very popular these days. They do home makeovers. There's TV shows dedicated to the theme of making your home over, and then they do wardrobe makeovers and changing your appearance. One day, God is going to accomplish the ultimate makeover when the Bible says we shall be like him. There's coming a day when we will see Jesus Christ face to face. And at that moment, everything you've ever struggled with will be gone. The sinful nature, gone. Your doubts, gone. Your pain, gone. Everything gone. The ultimate makeover, because God sees you for what you can become. I don't know if you've ever seen the amazing sculpture of David. It's one of the most magnificent things I've ever seen. It's gigantic. And it's hard to believe that a single man did that out of a single slab of marble. And in fact, the piece of marble that Michelangelo sculpted David out of was considered flawed by other sculptors who rejected it, but Michelangelo chose it. And as he was walking around it and looking at the slab of marble, he said to one of the workers, "I see David." And the worker said, "I don't see anything. I just see a slab of marble." Michelangelo said, "Yes, but I see David." See, he saw what he could make out of the slab of marble. And God sees what he can make out of you. You see flaws, especially if you have a magnifying mirror. Those are scary, aren't they? I shaved the other day. That's good, clean shave. I looked in the magnifying mirror. Oh, man, this is sad. Right half of my face was a full beard. No, it wasn't that bad. But, you know, you realize, oh, I didn't see clearly as I thought I did. And so we see the flaws. God sees them too. But he also sees the potential. He sees what you can become. And in the same way, as we think about the last days, we should be thinking about what we should be doing. Sometimes we get caught up in the minutiae of prophetic events and their order, and we argue about this and that, and we miss the big picture. The big picture is, if I really believe Jesus Christ could come back at any moment, it should affect the way that I live. He that has this hope purifies himself even as he is pure. Or cleans himself up. Let's say you had a very important guest coming over to your house for dinner tonight. And they were going to arrive at 5 o'clock. You would have your house spick and span. You would have everything organized. You would have everything ready for this important guest that was coming to your home. So as we wait for Christ, we want to clean our life up if necessary and get rid of any things that don't belong there. Romans 13:12 says, "The night is almost gone. The day of salvation will soon be here. So remove your dark deeds like dirty clothes and put on the shining armor of right living." And if we really believe Jesus is coming, we will not be sinless, but we should sin less. Let me say that again. If we really believe Jesus is coming, we will not be sinless, but we should sin less. Look at 1 John 3. Whoever commits sin also commits lawlessness, and sin is lawlessness. And you know that he was manifested to take away our sin, and in him there is no sin. Whoever abides in him does not sin. Whoever sins has neither seen him nor known him. Wait, hold on now. Are you saying if I'm a real Christian waiting for Christ to come back, I should not sin? Well, not exactly. Because earlier in 1 John 1:8, we read, if we say we have no sin, we deceive ourselves and the truth is not in us. So clearly we sin. Even after we're Christians, we sin. So what is John saying here? That if you are abiding in him, you will not sin. Well, in the original language, it's explained. It would better be translated, whoever habitually sins or whoever practices sin, you see. So it's not a person that sins. It's a person that lives in sin, that practices sin, that is unapologetic about sin. Maybe they even celebrate that sin. John is saying, you can't live that way and call yourself a true believer. The theological term for it is antinomianism. It's basically the mentality that says, I'm a Christian, I'm saved, I'm forgiven, therefore I can do whatever I want. Well, that is not true. That's unbiblical. That's what John is dealing with here. He says, if that's the case, if you're living comfortably in sin without any desire to repent, then you don't know him. Again, that's antichrist. In other words, it's instead of Christ thinking. It would be like joining a gym. And so you get, you know, the best outfit possible. You get the ultimate shoes and you get the giant water bottle. What's the thing with these giant water bottles? They just get bigger and bigger. They're made out of metal. They weigh 30 pounds. I saw someone the other day carrying a big Sparklets bottle on their shoulder, you know, just in case I get dehydrated for 4 minutes. Like, drinking fountains still exist. There is water out there somewhere, but no, we have to carry the giant water bottles, but I digress. So you got the outfit, you got the shoes, you know, and then you're in the gym and you take selfies of yourself. Selfie. Don't, please, if you go to a gym, don't take selfies of yourself. How many of you do that? No, don't raise your hand. It's because you would raise your hand. You know, hashtag fit for life, shut up. Just shut up and work out and get out. Okay, just please. But what if you joined a gym and then you just ate donuts? You go in, but you ate donuts at a place next door. And so you're getting in shape, just the wrong shape. You're in more the shape of a pear. Well, that would be antinomianism. In other words, oh, well, I belong to a gym. That's all I need. I have membership in a gym. No, you got to go to the gym and you got to work out. You got to do what you got to do to get in the right shape. And there are people that say, well, I'm a Christian. I prayed that little prayer at a Harvest Crusade 10 years ago. You know, and I'm going to heaven. Now I can live like hell. Doesn't work that way. If you're a true Christian, you'll want to walk with Christ. You'll never be sinless, but you should sin less. And purify yourself. Clean yourself up as you wait for him to return.
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4: 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And you know what? 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
3: If you've had your life changed because of Harvest Ministries, would you let Pastor Greg know? 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
2: Well, you've joined us for Pastor Greg's message today called Signs of the Last Days and Why You Shouldn't Panic. As he continues, he presents his final point.
1: Abiding in Christ is the golden key to spiritual growth. You know, we're always looking for the shortcut to spiritual growth. Like, how am I going to become a greater man or woman of God? Well, that's a good thing to think about and want to be. But there's no shortcuts. It's literally every day getting up and putting one foot in front of the other and walking with God. As one person put it, long obedience in the same direction. There's no shortcut. It's going to take time. But what better way to spend your time than walking with the Lord? Every day I get up, I'm going to read the Word of God. Every day I get up, I'm going to pray. Every day I get up, I'm going to want to be more Christ-like. It's being a vital part of the church. It's regularity. It's consistency. Abide means to sink your roots deeply into something. It means to stay in a given place, to remain or to continue. Like, let's say I planted a tree in my front yard. And I watched it start to grow and watered it. And I thought, yeah, you know, this would be better in the backyard. So I dig it up, take it to the backyard, plant it there, leave it there for a couple of days. Oh, man, it was better in the front yard. I pluck it up again, pull it back, put it in the front yard. Oh, I don't know. I'm going back to the back. After four or five times of doing this, that tree is dead because you've not let the tree get rooted. And we uproot ourselves. Oh, I'm here. Now I'm going to move over there. And now I'm going to read the Bible. Now I'm not going to read the Bible. I'm going to pray. I'm not going to pray. I'm going to be in this church. I'm going to be in that church. I'm going to be in another church. You're not abiding. You need to sink your roots deeply into Christ. And that is the secret to spiritual growth. Someone sums it up perfectly. Blessed or happy is the man that walks not in the counsel of the ungodly, nor stands in the way of sinners, or sits in the seat of the scornful, but his delight is in the word of the Lord, and in it does he meditate day and night. He will be like a tree planted by the rivers of water that brings forth fruit in his season, and whatever he does shall prosper. See, it's all there, right there in Psalm 1. He doesn't walk in ungodly counsel. He doesn't let this culture tell him how to live or how to think. But instead, his delight is in God's word. And then he meditates in it day and night. Now, to meditate means to fill your mind with, biblically. Now, in Eastern mysticism, to meditate means to empty your mind while wearing Lululemon. But while you have your giant metal bottle of water next to you. But to meditate in the Bible means to fill your mind with the Word of God. In God's Word, he meditates day and night. And he's like that tree planted by the rivers of water. And then this amazing promise of answered prayer, if you abide in Christ. Jesus says in John 15, if you abide in me and my words abide in you, you shall ask what you will and it shall be done unto you. Another translation of that same statement of Christ from an expanded Greek translation would go as follows. Jesus speaking, if you maintain a living communion with me and my word is at home in you, you shall ask at once for yourself whatever your heart desires and it will be yours. Wow. Whatever my heart desires. Yeah, that's what Jesus said. But what am I doing? I'm studying his word. It's at home in my life. I'm learning to think biblically, thus I'll start praying biblically and asking for the things God wants me to have, and it will be mine. All of this comes from abiding in him. That's what we're called to do as we await the Lord's return. So let me conclude this message. If you feel far from God, he hasn't gone anywhere. He's ready to forgive you, and this is about a relationship with him. Let's say, to illustrate, you had the worst boyfriend of all time. First of all, he was unattractive. He insulted you instead of complimenting you. He was always late. He chewed with his mouth open. Everything you don't want a guy to do, this guy did. But, you know, there weren't any other prospects. So for some unknown reason, you stayed with this dude, right? And then one day, a really wonderful man came along. He was handsome. He was caring. He was complimentary. He loved you. He appreciated you. And then one day he said, could I become your boyfriend? And before he could finish the sentence, you said, yes. Was it hard to break up with that old boyfriend? Easiest thing you ever did. Why? A better guy came along. That's us before we know Christ. You know, we're living in sin. We've learned to put up with it. We don't even enjoy it anymore. Oh, sure, when we first started crossing those lines and we started breaking those rules and trying this and trying that, there was a little pleasure, but it was a short-lived pleasure, and now it's just miserable. We don't like the parties anymore. We don't like that feeling of being under the influence of alcohol or drugs anymore. We don't like these so-called friends that could care less about us anymore. We don't like it, but we don't know what to do. And then Jesus Christ comes along and says, "Follow me." And we turn our back on it. It's as simple as that. That was my life at the age of 17, 10 years ago. And a few more. But I was partying, I was drinking, I was doing drugs. And I hated it. And then I heard about Jesus. And then I heard the gospel. And then I believed, and everything changed for me. Someone better came along. Why are you living in your sinful lifestyle? You don't even enjoy it anymore, and you know it. Why don't you just say, "I'm done with this," and follow Christ? Well, will I have to give up anything to follow Jesus? Yes. How about this? You'll have to give up hell so you can go to heaven. Does that seem like a good deal? Give up hopelessness and replace it with hope. Give up hatred and bitterness and replace it with love and forgiveness. Give up emptiness and replace it with fulfillment. That sounds like a pretty good deal to me. Whatever you give up to follow Jesus will be more than made up for. So in a moment, we're going to pray, and I'm going to give you an opportunity to believe in Jesus if you haven't done that yet. Maybe some of the things I've said today, you're hearing this for the first time. You've never heard this stuff before. Good. Glad you came. Now you need to respond to it. Let's all pray. Father, I pray that your Holy Spirit will speak to the heart of every person here, every person listening, watching, wherever they are. If they don't know you yet, let this be the moment they believe. While our heads are bowed and our eyes are closed and we're praying, how many of you would say, "Right now, I need Jesus. I'm ready to ask Christ to come into my life." If you want Christ to come into your life, if you want him to forgive you of your sin, if you want to go to heaven when you die, if you want to find the meaning and purpose of life, I want you to pray this prayer after me. In fact, let's all pray this prayer together. We'll all pray it in a show of support for those that are praying it for the first time. Just pray these words. Lord Jesus, I know that I'm a sinner, but I know that you're the Savior who died on the cross for my sin and rose again from the dead. I turn from my sin now. I choose to follow you from this moment forward as my Savior and Lord, as my God and my friend. Thank you for hearing this prayer and answering this prayer. In Jesus' name I pray. Amen.

0: 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Well, Pastor Greg, we're so happy to make available your revealing book called Jesus Revolution, and we can even include a copy of the film of the same name. Let me read you a comment we received. This listener wrote, "My husband and I took my 86-year-old father to see the movie. Before it started, I handed him some tissue. He asked, why? I told him he would probably get emotional during the movie because that was the era of his salvation. Well, Dad chuckled at me, you know, as 86-year-old fathers are likely to do. But when the movie was over, he had used up all the tissue. Thank you very much. I thought, what a great example of how that movie has touched many, many people. It touched me. I used up some tissue. Mm. It was a very moving film, and so is the book called Jesus Revolution.
1: Yes. Well, I'm thankful the movie got through to him. You know, it's interesting how people of all ages love it. Older folks remember it. But then younger people connect to it as though it's current. And when we were making the film, even though this is a period piece set in the 70s, I said to the director, John Irwin, we need to do this in a way where it feels current and contemporary. And as I've spoken to so many young people who've been moved by it, I can see that we hit the mark. So 86-year-old man, young people, across the generational lines, it touched people, and we're thankful for that. It's a story of the last great spiritual awakening in America called the Jesus Movement or the Jesus Revolution. And it's a book called Jesus Revolution, written with Ellen Vaughn, a prolific, outstanding writer that goes into the backdrop of the time, the culture, things that were happening historically, as well as the incredible move of God and how it actually came about. You know, it's been said the fame of revival spreads the flame of revival. So our hope was if we told a revival story through the book and then through the film, our prayer was that it would inspire another spiritual awakening. And we have seen revival-like things come as a result of people seeing this film. So we're praying that God will continue to use it. So if you haven't read the book, I want to send you a copy for your gift of any size. Whatever you send, we will respond and say thanks by rushing you your copy of the Jesus Revolution book. 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
6: This is McGruff the Crime Dog, and I need you to help me take a bite out of crime. Another teenager fell victim to fake pills. Smells like big crime that needs to be stopped. Where are these pills coming from, and how are kids getting them? Right from under our noses, crooks are targeting kids on social media and selling them counterfeit pills that could seal their fate with a click of a button. It may seem harmless, maybe it doesn't even seem like a drug deal, but it definitely is. So before buying pills online, think about this. Should buying prescription pills be that easy? Think these pills are tested and safe? 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You know they're not. 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

0: What does it mean to be born again? 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
1: All right, let's talk about the Word of God. The Bible is God's revelation of Himself to man and his creation. The Bible consists of 66 books, 39 in the Old Testament, 27 in the New Testament, consisting of 40 different authors spanning 4,000 years of history. These writers came from different classes of people, from all walks of life: kings, peasants, philosophers, fishermen, doctors, statesmen, scholars, poets, farmers, and prisoners. The Bible is filled with history, poetry, and prophecy. The Old Testament was arranged by the Jews into three groupings: the Law, the Prophets, and the Writings. The Catholic Church wrongly adds a section known as the Apocrypha, which means hidden or concealed. Most of the Apocryphal books were written in what is known as the 400 years of silence. That was where God did not speak through a prophet. Those books, Apocryphal books, were written during that time. That would be from the end of Malachi to where we come to John the Baptist in the New Testament. The Apocrypha does not meet the test of canon, an officially accepted list of books. That's what canon is, officially accepted list of books. And what is this test of canon? The test of canon was, number one, is it authoritative? Did it come from the hand of God as you read that particular book? Does this book come with a divine, thus saith the Lord? Number two, is it prophetic? Was it written by a man? Was it written by a man? By a man of God. Number three, is it? The fathers had a policy of, if in doubt, throw it out. This enhanced their validity of discernment of canonical books. Is it authentic? Did it come with a life-transforming power of God? Fifthly, was it received, collected, read, and used? Was it accepted by the people of God? This is taken from Evidence, the Man's Verdict by Josh McDowell. There are four reasons why the Apocrypha is not canonical. Four reasons. That's why we do not teach you those books. Number one, they abound in historical and geographical inaccuracies and anachronisms. Number two, they teach doctrines which are false and foster practices which are at variance with inspired scripture, such as the doctrine of purgatory, where you can go to a waiting place and others will pray for you, light candles for you, and then you'll finally be set free from a holding tank in purgatory and then allowed to come to heaven. The Bible declares once a man dies, then comes the judgment. If he's a non-believer, he goes to Hades, waiting for the final judgment, be cast into hell. If he's a believer, you immediately go to heaven to be absent from the bodies, to be present with the Lord. That's scripture. Number three, the apocryphal books resort to literary types and display an artificiality of subject matter and styling out of keeping with inspired scripture. It's been said that the whole Bible bleeds Jesus Christ from Genesis to Revelation, and those books do not bleed Jesus Christ. Number four, they lack the distinctive elements which give the genuine scripture their divine character, such as a prophetic power and poetic and religious feeling. Prophetic power. We know that, as we studied recently, the testimony of Jesus Christ is the spirit of prophecy. They lack it. So thus, those books are not found in what we call the canonicity of the Bible. Evidence for the New Testament. Let's talk about evidence for the New Testament. How does our evidence for the New Testament stack up to other historical writings? The manuscript evidence of the New Testament is also dramatic. With over 5,300 known copies and fragments in the original Greek, nearly 800 of which were copied before 1000 AD. Some manuscripts' texts date to the early 2nd and 3rd centuries, with the time between the original autographs and our earliest existing copies being remarkably a short 60 years. Interestingly, This manuscript evidence far surpasses the manuscript reliability of other ancient writings that we trust as authentic every day. Look at these comparisons. Julius Caesar's The Gallic Wars. We have 10 manuscripts. Remember, for the New Testament, we have 5,300. We have 10 manuscripts. 10 manuscripts remain, with the earliest one dating 1,000 years after the original autograph. Pliny the Younger, in his historical writings, history writings, 7 manuscripts, 750 years elapsed. Thucydides, history, another historical writing, 8 manuscripts, 1,300 years elapsed. Herodotus, history, 8 manuscripts, 1,300 years elapsed. Sophocles, 193 manuscripts, 1,400 years elapsed. Euripides, 9 manuscripts, 1,500 years elapsed. Aristotle, 49 manuscripts, 1,400 years elapsed. Remember, 5,300 fragments or copies of the New Testament compared to these. And yet we feel that all these secular writings are accurate. Homer's Iliad, the most renowned book of the ancient Greek, of ancient Greece, has 643 copies of manuscript support. In those copies, there are 764 disputed lines of text as compared to 40 lines in the New Testament manuscripts. This was put out by Norman Geisler. He's gone home to be with the Lord. I had the opportunity of meeting him. He spoke at our church one time. Tremendous man of God when it comes to apologetics and understanding the Word of God. It was written in his book, A General Introduction to the Bible, by Moody Publishers, along with William Nix. In fact, many people are unaware that each of William Shakespeare's 37 plays written in the 1600s have gaps in the surviving manuscripts, forcing scholars to fill in the blanks. This pales in textual comparison with the over 5,300 copies and fragments of the New Testament that, together, assure us that nothing's been lost. In fact, all of the New Testament except 11 verses can be reconstructed from the writings of the early church fathers in the second and third centuries, again, from A General Introduction to the Bible, chapter 24 by Norman Geisler and William Nix. PowerPoint number 3 is this. Let us grow in God's holy word, you guys. Let us grow in God's holy word. Jesus said in Matthew 4:4, it is written, man shall not live by bread alone, but by every word that proceeds from the mouth of God. Are you hungry? I get hungry every Wednesday night because I generally don't eat dinner before service. And lunch wears off because I usually eat an early lunch. And right now I'm really starving. But it's okay. But it reminds me to be hungry for God's word, amen? But by every word that proceeds from the mouth of God. Peter's prescription for spiritual maturity is found in 3 keys. Key number 1 is this. 1 Peter 1:23. Having been born again, not of corruptible seed, but of incorruptible, through the word of God which lives and abides forever. As you lead people to Christ, lead them to Christ through the word of God. It's the best way to do it. There's people who say, oh, homosexuality is okay. I can just live wherever you want. I can be a Christian and be homosexual. I can be a transgender homosexual. I can be a fornicating homosexual. I can be an adulterating homosexual. Just take them to Romans chapter 1. Romans chapter 1 is going to tell them. No, in fact, by the time you finish chapter 1, it lists 23 sins. And you know they've been committing a whole bunch of those, right? Just take them to Romans 1. And then all of a sudden you lay it out for them. So tell me, are you really saved? Are you really a Christian? You can't be a fornicating Christian. You can't be an adulterous Christian. You can't be a homosexual Christian. You can't be a transgender Christian. You're a Christian that follows the word of God. And God says a man is to be married to a woman. And you're not to have that relationship, romantic relationship, sexual relationship, until you're married. And all God's people said, amen. This is God's word. You can't make it up as you go and just say, I want to go to heaven. And we pray for all these folks because they've been deceived by the devil, by the culture, by the world, by their flesh. They're deceived. Just like all of us have been deceived in the past before Christ. So we pray for them. We want to share with them. We want to lead them to Christ, get them into heaven. As you are born again of the incorruptible seed of the word of God, we find key number 2, Peter says, as newborn babes, desire the pure milk of the word. Thereby, that you may grow thereby. If indeed you have tasted that the Lord is gracious, the milk of the Word of God, you got that milk in the fridge. It goes fast. Everybody likes to drink milk, right? Makes the body good or strong. That you may grow thereby, if indeed you've tasted that the Lord is gracious. We've all tasted this. He's very gracious to us each and every day. So let's stay in the Word of God. Amen. Like a newborn babe. Then he says, key number three, I put in our notes here. 2 Peter 3:18, Peter says, but grow, we're to grow in the grace and knowledge of our Lord and Savior Jesus Christ. Grace and knowledge. Grow in God's grace. Why does it say grace? Because it's all about His grace. Everything you do is about His grace. You stumble, you fall, you fail. Go to the grace of God. Go to the grace of God. Jesus said, I came into this world not to condemn the world, but to save the world. Once you're saved, you're not condemned. You're saved. Glorify God by understanding His grace and His mercies and His love. And proclaim it. Paul encourages us to know the Word of God in Colossians 2:6 to 7. He says, as you therefore have received Christ Jesus the Lord, so walk in Him, rooted and built up in Him, established in the faith. Faith comes by hearing, hearing by the Word of God. As you've been taught, abounding in it with thanksgiving. As you've been taught, Lord, I want you to teach me. I'm going to have a devotion right now, Lord. I want you to teach me. Lord, I'm going to go to church right now. I want you to teach me. I want to hear your voice. I want to know your word. I need you to teach me, Lord. I want to be your disciple, your student. And then I want to be a disciple of others. Amen. 1 Thessalonians chapter 2, Paul writes, verse 13 and 14. For this reason, we also thank God without ceasing, because when you received the word of God, which you heard from us, you welcomed it not as the word of men, but as it is in truth, the word of God, which also effectively works in you who believe. The word of God, when I look at the Bible, I read the Bible, every time I read it, this is the word of God. Oh yeah, Moses wrote it. Peter wrote it. Paul wrote it. But it is God's word being spoken to them and put down so that I can read it and learn it and grow in it and be blessed by it. 2 Timothy 2:15, be diligent to present yourself approved to God, a worker who does not need to be ashamed, rightly dividing the word of God.

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6: You may be able by sound doctrine both to exhort and convict those who contradict. We're to learn sound doctrine. The New Testament sound doctrine is as follows. Number one, that Jesus teaches in the Gospels. You've heard me share this many times, but I need to touch upon it. That Jesus teaches through the Gospels. Did Jesus teach slain in the Spirit in the Gospels? Who did he slay? Nobody. The only people that fell back in the Gospels was the people that came to arrest Jesus. They're non-believers. And when he spoke, they fell back because of the power of Christ. They're non-believers. So why are we praying over believers and they're falling on the floor and flopping around like a fish? Is that biblical? Jesus didn't teach it. Do we see that action in the book of Acts? No. Do we see it in the epistles? No. So why are people doing this? And when you talk about hypnotizing, it's the power of persuasion to convince somebody to do something that they would not normally do. And when you inbred, you pour religion into it and say, this is of God, as you'd say you're a man of God or woman of God, you're now enforcing religion into this brainwashing and this power of persuasion. People who are unlearned will just about do anything if you tell them. And this is tragic, because this is how Satan will operate through the body of Christ on false works of God in the body of Christ and deceive many. They have no discernment. So Jesus did not slay people in the Spirit. What did he do? He raised them up. The lame were raised. Those that had died were raised. He's always raising people up. The fruit of the Spirit is what? Self-control. Never out of control. It is self-control. Very important to understand. So did Jesus teach it in the Gospels? Was it practiced in the book of Acts? Number two, are we given instructions throughout the epistles? Number three. That's the threefold litmus test that brings us sound biblical doctrine if we're going to practice something or teach something within the church itself. Warren Wiersbe writes, the word of God, read it to be wise, believe it to be safe, and practice it to be right. Read it to be wise, believe it to be safe, and practice it to be right. PowerPoint number four, last one. Let us value God's holy word. 10 great promises for your life and for my life through the word of God. Number one, God's word produces God's will. We're told in Isaiah 55:11, listen, so shall my word be that goes forth from my mouth. It shall not return to me void, but it shall accomplish what I please, and it shall prosper in the thing for which I sent it. I want to be that thing. Amen? So do you. We want to be that thing. As God's word comes into us, it will not return back void. It has its effect on us. Number two, God's word brings freedom. John 8:31-32, Jesus said, if you abide in my word, you are my disciples indeed, and you shall know the truth, and the truth shall make you free. I want to be free from this world. I want to be free from the devil. I want to be free from my sinful flesh. And thus, as you abide in the word of God, you'll be set free. Amen. Number three, God's word is our guide. Psalm 119:105. Your word is a lamp to my feet and a light to my path. I can see what's at my feet. I'm not going to trip over a sidewalk, a curb, a stone. It's got it lit up, and it's showing me where to go. I'm headed to heaven. Let's go together. Number four, God's word is our daily sustenance. As newborn babes, desire the pure milk of the word that you may grow thereby. Number five, God's word convicts and changes our lives. Hebrews 4:12, for the word of God is living and powerful, sharper than any two-edged sword, piercing even to the division of soul and spirit, of joints and marrow, and is a discerner of the thoughts and intents of the heart. I love that passage. Number six, God's word is our weapon against the devil. Praise the Lord, right? Ephesians 6:17, the sword of the Spirit is the word of God. When he comes to you with the temptations, it is written, it is written, it is written. We use the word of God to knock down his temptations. Number seven, God's word brings answers to prayer. Oh man, I love this. John 15:7.

If you abide in me, Jesus says, and my words abide in you, you will ask what you desire, it shall be done for you. God blesses his disciples. He blesses their prayers. As he sees you in the word of God and you're living out his word, he goes, I just want to bless that precious child of mine. And he's going to bless you. He's going to take care of you. He's going to fight for you. He's going to watch over you. He's going to protect you and provide. Number 8, God's word sanctifies. Jesus said, sanctify them by your truth. Your word is truth. God's word, number 9, produces salvation. Acts 4:4, however, many of those who heard the word believed, and the number of men came to be about 5,000. They heard the word to believe, and 5,000 are saved. Number 10, God's word produces God's love. But whoever keeps his word, truly the love of God is perfected in him. By this we know that we are in him. Psalm 1, we read the following. You can turn there with me if you like. Blessed is the man who walks not in the counsel of the ungodly, nor stands in the path of sinners, nor sits in the seat of the scornful, but his delight is in the law of the Lord. Remember Joshua, meditate in the word of God day and night. I'll prosper you. He's bringing good success. Listen to what Psalm 1 says. It says here, and in his law he meditates day and night. He shall be like a tree planted by the rivers of water that brings forth its fruit in its season, whose leaf also shall not wither. Whatever he does shall prosper. The ungodly are not sober like the chaff which the wind drives away. Therefore, the ungodly shall not stand in the judgment, nor sinners in the congregation of the righteous. For the Lord knows the way of the righteous, but the way of the ungodly shall perish. And all God's people said, amen. Psalm 19, verses 7 to 11 says, the law of the Lord is perfect, converting the soul. The testimony of the Lord is sure, making wise the simple. The statutes of the Lord are right, rejoicing the heart. The commandment of the Lord is pure, enlightening the eyes. The fear of the Lord is clean, enduring forever. The judgments of the Lord are true and righteous altogether. More to be desired are they than gold. Yea, more than much fine gold. Sweeter also than honey in the honeycomb. Moreover, by them your servant is warned, and in keeping them there is great reward. I want to read to you something I pulled out of the MacArthur Study Bible. How will I benefit from studying the Bible? It's written here, it says, the Bible contains the mind of God, the state of man, the way of salvation, the doom of sinners, and the happiness of believers. Its doctrine is holy, its precepts are binding, its histories are true, and its decisions are immutable. Read it to be wise, believe it to be saved, and practice it to be holy. It contains light to direct you, food to support you, and comfort to cheer you. It is the traveler's map, the pilgrim's staff, the pilot's compass, the soldier's sword, and the Christian's charter. Here heaven is open and the gates of hell are disclosed. Christ is the grand subject. Our good is its design, and the glory of God its end. It should fill the memory, rule the heart, guide the feet. Read it slowly, frequently, and prayerfully. It is a mine of wealth, health to the soul, and a river of pleasure. It is given to you here in this life, will be opened at the judgment, and is established forever. It involves the highest responsibility, reward, the greatest labor, and condemn all who trifle with its contents. For this reason, we constantly thank God that when you receive the word of God, which you heard from us, you accepted it not as the word of men, but that which is really the word of God, which also performs its work in you who believe. Millions of pages of material are printed every week. Thousands of new books are published each month. This would not be surprising to Solomon, who said, be warned, the writing of many books is endless. Even with today's wealth and books, the computer helps. The Bible remains the only source of divine revelation and power that can sustain Christians in their daily walk with God. Note these significant scriptures. The Bible is the source of power, for I am not ashamed of the gospel, for it is the power of God for salvation to everyone who believes, to the Jew first and also to the Greek. What should be my response to the Bible? Because the Bible is so important and because it provides unparalleled eternal benefits, then these should be your responses. Believe it, honor it, love it, obey it, guard it, fight for it, preach it, and study it. Who can study the Bible? Not everyone can be a Bible student. Check yourself on these necessary qualifications for studying the word with blessing. Number 1, are you saved by faith in Jesus Christ? Number 2, are you hungering for God's word?
Number three, are you searching God's word with diligence? Number four, are you seeking holiness? And number five, are you spirit-filled? The most important question is the first. If you have never invited Jesus Christ to be your personal Savior and Lord of your life, then your mind is blinded by Satan to God's truth. If Christ is your need, stop reading right now, and in your own words, with prayer, turn away from sin and turn to God. For by grace you've been saved through faith, that not of yourselves, it is the gift of God, not of works, lest anyone should boast. Folks, let's evangelize. Let's spread the word of God. Let's tell people John 3:16. Let's be disciples of Jesus Christ. Let's be strong and very courageous. Amen.

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6: FM. Does God show favoritism? Why does he seem to punish some and not others, as in Genesis chapter 32, when Israel rebelled and worshipped the golden calf? Well, stay with us and find out.

0: This is the Question and Answer Program, a ministry of the Through the Bible Radio Network with our teacher, Dr. J. Vernon McGee. Now let's get to our questions. We'll begin with this one from a listener in Houston, Texas, who writes, what is the relationship of the resurrection of the saints in Matthew 27, verses 52 and 53, and the resurrection of the believers in Christ at the second coming?
1: And I think that I should turn to Matthew 27 and read verses 52 and 53. And I probably should just back up and read verse 51. And behold, the veil of the temple was rent in twain from the top to the bottom, and the earth did quake, and the rocks rent, and the graves were open, and many bodies of the saints which slept arose and came out of the graves after his resurrection and went into the holy city and appeared unto many. Now, let me say, first of all, there are those that like to question the historical truth of this statement. There are many that actually say they believe the Bible, but they feel like somehow or another that this is so different that it shouldn't be in the canon of Scripture. And may I say that by all of the universal scholarship today, all agree that this is part of the Gospel of Matthew and that it belongs here, that it's part of the record, and that it is absolutely historical. Now, that's the first thing I want to say about it. And the second is that there are those that feel like, well, maybe the apostles saw the open graves that were opened by the earthquake, and he thought that some of them came out of the graves. And therefore, we cannot account for this because it's difficult to account for such a transaction, and the words are very obscure. You hear that sometimes. And may I say that the interesting thing is that the words are not obscure. It's a simple, brief statement, right to the point. No way in the world of missing it. And to try to evade answering the question for that reason is, I think, begging the question altogether. But actually, this is so interwoven in the text that we have to accept it as part of the inspired Word of God. It harmonizes with the open graves, and as you would expect that the graves being opened, and then we are told here that only some came out of the grave. This is a credible statement of fact, and it should be taken at face value. Now, having said that, let me say something else concerning it. Who were they? How many of them did come out? Were they those that had recently died because people knew them, apparently? Or were they ones that had been dead for years? Did they go into the houses of the people? Or did they walk the streets? Were they on earth for the 40 days of the Lord's ministry after his resurrection? What about them? May I say to you, we're not told. We are just given this simple statement of fact. And let me say this to you, that this is one of the many instances in the Bible where statements are made. And if a human had written a story in a human book, having said so much, he never could have said so little. Can you imagine today someone writing just this simple statement, if they had this much information? Well, they'd write two or three books on it, because there are a lot of books coming out today that don't have this much information to base the book on, but they're coming from the press, and Solomon is right, the making of many books. there is no end. And they keep coming forth so that there are many questions that arise here, but we can't answer them. We have to face that. Now, why was this given to us then? Why record it then? Why tell us this much? I think that it means that these people appeared, they were known, and it doesn't mean that they were recently dead. I think we could answer that because when Moses, you remember, appeared with Elijah yonder at the Mount of Transfiguration, why, the Lord Jesus didn't have to introduce the apostles to them. They knew who they were. So that would be no problem at all. The big question here, and this seems to be a rather long way around to answer your question, but I'm coming to it now. The main question is, what kind of a resurrection was it? Now, there are six resurrections that are recorded in the Gospels, which actually were restorations of life. And when I say not in the Gospels, in the entire record of Scripture. And all of these were revived in the natural body because they died again. And in the resurrection of the saints, we are told that they are given a glorified body and will never have to die again. Therefore, this was, I believe, just a restoration to their former life. And I can't see that it is anything other than that. I do not believe that they could have had a glorified body and that they are not part of the company of those that are raised at the rapture, the coming of Christ. We are told that the order of resurrection in 1 Corinthians 15, we are told Christ, the first fruits, and afterward, those that are Christ. Somebody says, but these are Christ, right? But when? At his coming. So that we cannot put this group with the ones that are raised at the rapture of the church. Therefore, my feeling is that they were raised in a natural body, and probably like Enoch and Elijah, they did not die again. They went away, I think, with the Lord Jesus when he ascended. He led captivity captive. But they were given to us as a token because the resurrection of Christ is such a tremendous truth and fact of the Christian faith that his resurrection meant that there would be these that would be a token, a symbol, a model, an illustration of the resurrection that would be coming along later. And that's the reason I said at the beginning that that's the only relationship that there is to this resurrection and that of the saints at the rapture of the church. Now, I have really hit the high points in this. I would like very much to recommend to you a book that is titled The Six Miracles of Calvary, written by William R. Nicholson. And he was a very great Bible teacher. And I would suggest that you get that because those six miracles of Calvary are to me just as important as the seven last words of Christ at the time of his death. And so I would recommend that.
0: We now have a question from a listener in Solvang, California, who has a specific question from Exodus chapter 32, and he writes, why were Aaron and the Levites spared from punishment?
1: Now, I think that I should turn to the 32nd chapter of the book of Exodus and read what Moses has written here and see what we can make out of it. You give me now verses 26, 27, 28. I'll read all three of them. Then Moses stood in the gate of the camp and said, "Who is on the Lord's side, let him come unto me." And all the sons of Levi gathered themselves together unto him. And he said unto them, "Thus saith the Lord God of Israel, put every man his sword by his side, go in and out from gate to gate throughout the camp, and slay every man his brother, and every man his companion, every man his neighbor." And the children of Levi did according to the word of Moses, and they fell of the people that day about 3,000 men. So that actually it was a small group, comparatively speaking, that perished there that day. And I think you need to take that in consideration. And this was a judgment of God upon a people who have now seen his marvelous redemption of bringing them out of Egypt. And they began immediately to make a golden calf, and they began to turn from God to idols. They are breaking here the very commandments that Moses was getting on top of the mountain, and they were turning from the living God. Now, your question is, why were Aaron and evidently the sons of Levi spared? They too, and especially Aaron, had taken part in making the golden calf. Now, you apparently didn't pay attention to the fact that Moses gave them a question, and he gave them an opportunity to make a decision to turn from idolatry back to the living God. He says, "Who's on the Lord's side? And whoever he is, let him come over to me." Well, we're told that Aaron and the Levites came to him, and that's the reason they were spared. Anybody else could have come over. Now, we're not told, but I have a notion that most of the camp came over, because there were only 3,000 slain out of that great company of over a million. And they must have been a little later on, they were able to man an army that went up past 100,000. So evidently, many came over. And the only reason that Aaron and the Levites are mentioned, because they are God's representative, they are his minister to execute judgment upon the people. And that is something that we're forgetting today. We have become so easy on the criminal because we must be nice, you know. And it's so unchristian. And they try to drag Jesus into this and act as if he did not believe in judgment. You ought to read the woes that he pronounced. And again, go look at Jerusalem in 70 AD when Titus came, which he had predicted would take place. So that we are forgetting that sin is going to be punished. And the Bible teaches that. And some people today just can't get that into their thinking, many Christians. And I truly wonder whether they have trusted Christ. Because why do you trust him? He died because I'm a sinner. He paid the penalty for my sin. He's paid the price for my redemption, and it required his death. And because he died, I will not have to die. But if he hadn't have died, I would have to be judged, and so would you. So that today, not much judgment is being preached. Some time ago, I listened to Dr. Bruce Dunn, the great pastor of the Grace Presbyterian Church in Peoria, and he was speaking on the substitutionary death of Christ. And I want to say that at the time I said to myself, I haven't heard a sermon like that in years. I don't hear much like that today. And thank God for a man like that who's preaching that type of messages today. We need that. Of all this business today of running seminars on marriage and on how to handle your finances, let's have some preaching on the substitutionary redemptive death of Christ on the cross because I was a hell-doomed sinner. That's needed today, needed desperately today. So that what we have here is strong medicine, but that is the reason that God spared Aaron, and the reason they're mentioned, because they were the ones that were going to execute the judgment in the name of God. And the rest of the crowd were not. And I suppose most of them came over. They came back to God. And God is gracious. God saved them. And the 3,000 could have come if they'd wanted to, just like the lost can come to God today if they want to. The door is open. He says, whosoever will may come, and him that cometh to me I will in no wise cast out.
0: Here now is a question from a listener in Yamhill, Oregon, who writes, in Genesis 4:23, Lamech says, I have killed a man for wounding me, a young man for injuring me. What does Lamech mean?
1: All right, now let's turn back to that verse and read the next verse. And if you read the next verse, I think that you'll have the explanation. It reads, if Cain shall be avenged sevenfold, truly Lamech 70 and sevenfold. Now, you remember Cain killed his brother Abel, and the only excuse that could be given was jealousy or envy of his brother. And probably a deep bitterness in his heart that had probably begun when they were boys, when they were little fellows. I do not know this, but this is just a suggestion. It could have been possible that Adam and Eve, they maybe favored this boy Abel. I think he was a nicer kid than the other one. And that, of course, made probably Cain even a worse kid than he was. They began to see in him the fruits of their sin, that all have sinned and come short of the glory of God. Now, out from the presence of the Lord, out from that area into another land, Cain went. The land of Nod is called, and it's on the east of Eden. That meant that he went probably toward India or China. Now, I mention all that to show that there is a generation coming up now that are away from God and a civilization that is a godless civilization. Now, in that civilization, there must have been literally thousands, and I do not know whether I dare say a million or so of people that now are the offspring of Cain. And we have here the fact that one is lifted out, and we are called attention to something else. He has two wives. Somebody is going to say, well, now, God must have approved of it. It's in his word. He didn't approve of it. It's quite obvious here. This is a godless civilization, and God has just given you the facts that this is the product of a godless civilization. And today, this freedom in sex and the lightness of which the marriage vow is treated, all of that is marks of a godless civilization. Now, you can call it improved and a highly civilized, and that we today have gotten rid of bigotry and we are a very civilized people. You can say that all you want to, but the Bible makes it clear that that's godlessness. That's what it is. Now, this man here, he killed a young man. And he killed a young man to my wounding. The young man had hurt him. It was in probably a brawl, in a fight over something. We haven't the foggiest notion what it was. Was it over one of his wives, a daughter of his, over money, over property? I don't know what it could be, but he fell out with this young man and then engaged in an encounter. And this young man had hurt him. And so he had killed him. Now, he felt he'd be justified. Instead of being premeditated murder, as it was in Cain's case, it is here now manslaughter. We make that distinction today, you know. This would be manslaughter. And he says, if Cain got by with it, I certainly am going to get by with it. And in that day, they were easy on the criminals, you see, and blame the police. So that we talk about that we've come to a new day and everything is bright and lovely. Mankind hasn't come very far from the Garden of Eden, if you really want to know the truth. From the fall of man down to the present, it's been the same old story, and history has repeated itself. And one of the things that we learn from history is that we do not learn anything from history. And so that's what we have here, and that is the explanation of it. And the explanation, therefore, is found in the next verse. Always read the verses before and after any verse that bothers you. You generally will find the explanation there because it all goes together, you see.
0: Our final question today comes to us from a listener in Vicksburg, Mississippi, who writes, "Am I right in understanding that if we live by faith, we are considered righteous? But then how can we live by faith and still be considered sinners?"
1: Well, may I say to you that you need to put together some scriptures, and I think when you do that, that you will find out that you are in Christ, that you are accepted in the Beloved, and all of this is something that we need to see. We are saved sinners, and our standing and our state is generally different, ought not to be. We ought to be living up to the position that we have. In other words, practice is one thing, and our position in Christ is something else. But they ought to somehow or another resemble each other. And we find that there are several scriptures that relate to this. We're told that, for instance, that we're in Christ, and that Christ has been made unto us wisdom and righteousness. And we are told that in 1 Corinthians, that he's been made unto us wisdom and righteousness. And that is 1 Corinthians 1:30. "But of him are ye in Christ Jesus, who of God is made unto us wisdom and righteousness and sanctification and redemption." So Christ is our righteousness. You see, Vernon McGee doesn't have any right in heaven at all. But I'm in Christ, and I have his right. And I have just as much right in heaven as he has because I'm in him. And that's what Paul is saying here. And also several scriptures that deal with this. We are told that he was delivered for our offenses and raised for our justification. That is, that you and I might stand before God as Christ stands, because he paid the penalty of our sins and he made over to us his righteousness. And that's something that is quite wonderful, and it's something that we need to rest in. It's something that we need to trust in. It's something that is quite wonderful, and I think that we need to recognize that. I have several other scriptures I would like to give you in this connection, at least one other scripture, and that is 2 Corinthians 5:21. "For he hath made him to be sin for us who knew no sin, that we might be made the righteousness of God in him." So you see that any righteousness that you and I have that stands before God, it's the righteousness that we have in Christ, because he was delivered for our offenses, and he has been raised for our justification. And we're putting together with that, he hath made him, that is Christ, to be sin for us, that we might be made the righteousness of God, how? In him. I trust that I've made that clear, because that is a very important truth today that is missed by a great many of the saints.
0: And so the time has come again to bring to a close another question and answer program. 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

0: You ever feel like you've made a dreadful mess of your life? 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
1: Father, as we prepare to turn to the Bible, some of us coming under that sense of trial and disappointment, others of us coming in a sense of relief and joy, but each of us coming in need of your voice and hearing from your word, we pray that you will so meet with us in this time as we study the Bible that we might know that we're not simply listening to a man talking about something that he found out, but that divine dialogue takes place between your spirit and our hearts, using your word, the Bible, to show us who we are and what we are like, and to show us who Jesus is and how wonderfully he loves those whom he has come to save. And we ask this in his name. Amen. There is great clarity in what John sets out. He's written his gospel. He tells us at the end, he's written these things down in order that men and women might come to believe, and that by believing they might find life in Jesus' name. So the writing of the gospel is not simply to provide us with information, nor is the reading of the gospel to provide us solely with information, but in order to bring about a transformation, the transformation that is brought about in the life of an individual when they come to understand who Jesus is and why it is he's come and what it is he has accomplished. Now, I want to point out to you three further expressions of clarity that are essential in looking at chapter 4 together. The first is in verse 15. These are all in chapter 3. In verse 15 of chapter 3, we read, "Everyone who believes in him may have eternal life." Notice the comprehensive nature of that statement. This is not some peculiar esoteric interest, but it transcends racial and gender boundaries, and indeed it reaches out around the whole world. And then in verse 17, we're told that God did not send Jesus into the world to condemn the world, but to save the world through him. Now, the purpose of Jesus' coming was not condemnatory, but it was salvific. He came in order to save men and women. And then at the end of chapter 3, in verse 36, we discover with equal clarity that to refuse Jesus is to reject life and to settle for darkness and death. To refuse Jesus is to reject life and to settle for darkness and death. It's a very staggering and a very solemn statement, is it not? Whoever believes in the Son has eternal life, reminding us that eternal life is not something that begins after you die, but eternal life is something that begins when we come to trust in Jesus. So it's a present tense experience that goes on into eternity. Whoever believes in the Son has eternal life. Whoever rejects the Son will not see life, for God's wrath remains on him. Now, I point out these three things by way of clarification, because we're now going to look at the encounter Jesus had with a woman who is at in every sense at the other end of the spectrum from the religious Jew in chapter 3. She is on the social, moral, and religious line of things at the very opposite end from Nicodemus. It's good, actually, to keep these two chapters in view when you're thinking about the way in which Jesus deals with individuals. The man, whom you'll have to consider for your homework in chapter 3, you will discover to be learned, powerful, respected, and theologically trained. It is this man who arrives under cover of darkness to meet Jesus. He is a man, a Jew, and a ruler. You go into chapter 4, and now it is a woman. The woman arrives, not under cover of darkness, but in the brightness of the noonday sun. We read that in verse 6 of chapter 4. This woman, by contrast, is unschooled. She's without influence, and she is despised. She is a female, a Samaritan, and actually a moral outcast. Or you say to yourself, what possible unifying principle could there be in these two lives? You really couldn't pick two people that were further apart, could you? Both in terms of gender, in terms of background, in terms of social status, in terms of religious interest, and so on. No, actually, they are at the opposite ends of the spectrum. But they are united in this one fact. They both need Jesus. They both need Jesus. Chapter 3, if you like, in the story of the religious man, makes clear that no one can ever be so good that they do not require a Savior. Some people think that God is going to grade on the curve, and they've looked around the rest of the people in the class, and they're prepared to take their shot on the basis of that. They're staggered to discover he is not going to grade on the curve, but he has set a very final standard in the person of his Son. And then it becomes apparent that I could never be good enough. And that's what chapter 3 makes clear. Chapter 4 conversely makes clear that you can never be so bad as to be beyond the saving bounds of Jesus. Which is really terrific good news, isn't it? I mean, there are some mechanisms for changing your life that demand a certain standard, a certain intellect, a certain capacity. And if you fit that framework, then the possibility of signing up and going on is there. However, if you don't meet those standards, then it's just nowhere for you at all. Whereas the comprehensive story of the gospel, verse 15 again of chapter 3, is that everyone who believes will have eternal life. Whether you are a religious person and orthodox and devout, or whether you are an irreligious person having made a hash of things and beginning to imagine that if there is salvation anywhere, it is a salvation that is presumably good for everybody else except you. And chapter 3 and chapter 4 tackle that. And I'm glad because in this congregation this morning, the whole spectrum is present. We have devout and religious people who are here. You've been devout and religious all of your life. Your religious background is such that you really regard yourself as fairly okay. And the work of the Bible is to show you that you're not okay, just as Nicodemus discovered he wasn't okay, and that you need a Savior, namely Jesus. There are other people who are here, and they wouldn't like anyone to know, but the fact is that before God, and in terms of their own conscience and their relationship to their family and so on, they really have made a dreadful mess of their lives. That is concealed by how good they look and the way they're able to conduct themselves, but deep down and inside, they have the sneaking suspicion that they are beyond the pale. And the good news is, you're not. Now, what we'll do is we'll take this in reverse. Start at verse 39 of chapter 4 and deal with the little paragraph that concludes the account. I've called this paragraph simply the talk of the town. If you have an NIV, you'll notice that the editors have given a heading to this paragraph, namely, Many Samaritans Believe. It kind of reads like a headline in a local newspaper, doesn't it? And that's sort of what it's supposed to convey. If you were walking down the street going into the railway station and the person was there selling the evening newspapers, as they do in London at least, then it may say on the hoarding, on the piece that they have there to try and encourage you to buy the Evening Standard, it says, Many Samaritans Believe. And you're supposed to say, well, I would like to read that on the underground. And so you grab a copy and find out, how is it that these many Samaritans have come to believe? And what is it they've come to believe? Who have they come to believe? What does it mean, many Samaritans believe? Well, if we'd arrived in Sychar, which is the town in question, as we discovered in verse 4, if we'd arrived in Sychar the day after Jesus had left, and you'll notice in verse 43 that he left after 2 days spent with these people, we would have found that the whole community was abuzz with the visit of Jesus. It probably would have been difficult to go anywhere at all, either in a marketplace buying some vegetables or sitting down to drink some coffee, Turkish coffee or some coffee, and people not say, so what did you think about the visit? And if we just come from an outlying region, we would have said, what visit? And they would have had to explain, well, the visit of Jesus of Nazareth. And we would have said, Jesus of Nazareth was here. What was Jesus doing here amongst the Samaritans? Isn't Jesus a Jew? Yes. Well, isn't that surprising? Well, it surprised us. Well, why was he here? Well, actually, we asked him to stay for 2 days. And did he? Yes. Yes, but how did he get here in the first place? Well, in the first instance, he was talking with a lady from our community, and she was out getting water, and that's what happened. The whole place would have been abuzz with it. And when you trace it back down the line, it comes to a lady. Comes to a Samaritan woman. Comes to a woman who, in the routine of her life, was just going about her business, heading for the well as she normally did. And revival essentially takes place in Sychar. And when we investigate why the city is abuzz with the news of Jesus, we don't discover that there has been a significant evangelist who has come to town. But we discover that this woman, having met Jesus individually, had felt compelled to tell others about the Jesus she had met. And as a result of that, the people's interest had been piqued. And as a result of their interest being piqued, they'd gone out to find Jesus. And when they had finally located him, they asked him if he would stay. And he stayed with them for 2 days. Now, in the very heart of it all, when the lady goes back into town in verse 29, and I'll just point this out to you. When she goes back into the town, she says to the people, "Come see a man. Come see a man." There doubtless were some cynics in the crowd, especially if she was shouting it out, who would have said, "Here we go again." Because after all, when it came to seeing men, this lady had a pretty good track record. She'd had 5 husbands, she had a live-in lover, and pretty well, when it came to relationships, she was notorious. But this was obviously different. "Come see a man who told me everything I ever did." Could this be the Christ? Could this be the Messiah? What a strange thing to say. What has happened to this lady out at the well? Who in the world was she talking to? Back into the town, making a fuss and a bother. "Come and see a man who told me everything I did." Could this be the Christ? Could this be the Messiah? I bet you've never had anybody come into your office and say that, have you? Pity. You could try it if you have met Jesus. Or you may have said, you know, come get a hamburger or come and enjoy the picnic. But really underlying it, what you're saying is, come and meet Jesus. I'd like you to come and meet the man who means everything to me. Well, let's go right back to the beginning, to verse 4. And my heading here was not talk of the town, but talk at the well. You can see what a genius I am at these headings, can't you? They're just remarkable. Talk at the well. There was a well and there was some talk. Why don't we call it the talk at the well? I spend a long time on this and I hope you're impressed. The reason I want you to notice this in verse 4, just the setting, is because, once again, this bears all the testimony to the historic accuracy of gospel writing, to the geographical details as well. There is nothing about this little section that has the notion of fabrication to it. It has all the indications of an eyewitness account. He is identifying the well. He's identifying the location of the well. He's identifying it within the historic framework of Judaism in terms of it being Jacob's well. And as they sit down, they look across to the northwest to Mount Gerizim, which you can still find on a map, and where you will find located the contemporary city of Nablus. This is a real-time incident in a real place involving real people. We have to always remember that when we're reading our Bibles. We're reading here the record of that which took place.

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6: The claim of Scripture is clear. This is not a man who assumes a posture of divinity. This is divinity incarnate. This is God in the flesh. Such a staggering claim. Who would invent such a claim? It is in many of the difficulties, the intellectual difficulties of Christianity, that some of the choicest nuggets are found. And don't be put off by these things. Think and trust and believe. And as he sits there, a Samaritan woman arrives. Verse 7, when a Samaritan woman came to draw water. Now, the emphasis on Samaritan, of course, is crucial because the Jews and the Samaritans didn't deal with one another. And that becomes apparent in the initial dialogue. He says to her, will you give me a drink? His disciples had gone into the town to buy food. Verse 8, I think, is the explanation as to why he breaks social taboo. Why would a man speak to a woman in this way? Verse 8 tells us, because the disciples were not there to help him as they normally would have done. But we might wonder why it is that a woman would be there in the middle of the day. What a strange time to go and draw water, especially those pots being heavy and the sun being at its zenith. And the inference, of course, appears to be that her tainted past and indeed her present life had not endeared her to the female community of Sychar. She was not being invited to the ladies' gatherings. They certainly were not stopping at her house to call up and say, we're going to the well, are you coming? No, they did that when the evening shadows began to fall. That was sensible. She had to choose to go in the middle of the day alone. So a lonely lady makes a lonely journey in the routine of her life. And she meets a man. It's a great story. Love this story. Samaritan woman meets Jewish man. Jewish man says, could I please have a drink? Very natural beginning, isn't it? Wonderfully straightforward. And also, just an expression of Jesus' need. This is not an opening gambit. This is not Jesus setting out a course in personal evangelism. Now, let me see. What should I say here? Let me think of a good beginning. No, he's thirsty. In fact, I've been reading this story again this morning, and I can't find anywhere where it says that Jesus actually got a drink of water in the whole process. Because it just goes question and answer all the way through. It makes me thirsty even thinking about it. He appeals to her sympathy. He seeks a favor from her. And in doing so, communication is established. The striking impact of the opening statement by Jesus is made clear in verse 9. The Samaritan woman, again the emphasis, you see, Samaritan woman, not just the woman, Samaritan is important. The Samaritan woman said to him, you are a Jew, and I am a Samaritan woman. How can you ask me for a drink? And then parenthetically, an explanation. For Jews do not associate with Samaritans. Or if you're using an NIV and your eyesight is very good, you can look at the bottom of the page, and the alternative rendering of that translation is, for Jews do not use dishes Samaritans have used. Because of the complexities of the Pharisaical accretions to the Jewish law, there were all kinds of purity factors in the washing of hands and the washing of utensils and so on, and Jesus and his disciples were to fall foul of this on a number of occasions. But the very fact that Jesus addresses her in this way cuts across all those normal taboos and boundaries and causes her to ask this question. Jesus does not answer her question, you'll notice that. But instead, he supplies a second question. And in verse 10, he says, essentially, if you find that surprising, that I would ask you for a drink of water, being a Jew and a man and so on, if you find that surprising, then wait till you consider this thought. And then he says, if you knew the gift of God and who it is that asks you for a drink, you would have asked him

0: and he would have given you living water. He raises the conversation to a different level. She assumes herself to be in the position of providing what he needs. She's about to discover that she is actually the one in need of what this stranger is able to provide. She thinks she's in the position to provide what Jesus needs, only to discover that she is actually the one who needs what Jesus provides. Do you ever think when you come to an event like this that you might be doing what Jesus needs? That he sort of needs you to come here? He needs to know that he's liked. He needs to know there are a few people left in Cleveland that actually care about God or care about the Bible or care about Jesus. And that's sufficient motivation for you to come. And then you've come here and you've discovered that what you thought you came to provide for him has got nothing really to do with the subject at all. It's all about what he has come to provide for you. Now, your reaction may be very similar to the reaction of the lady. He says, if you'd asked me, if you'd asked this individual, he would have given you living water. And she said, verse 11, you've got nothing to draw with, and the well is deep. Where do you get the living water? Are you greater than our father Jacob? He gave us the well. He drank from it. And once again, Jesus sidesteps her question. He doesn't answer the question again. Why? Because it's not the issue. It's a red herring. I mean, it's not irrelevant. The questions are of interest. But he doesn't get into the Jewish-Samaritan debate. Nor does he get into the question of the historicity of Jacob and whether he is a greater person than Jacob. There will be time for that kind of conversation. But for now, he wants to address the issue. We're not going to discuss which well is the best well or whether Jacob's well has living water or anything else. Jesus answers verse 13, probably pointing to the well. Everyone who drinks this water will be thirsty again. But whoever drinks the water I give him will never thirst. Now think about that for just a moment. The woman's whole focus to this point is about water. The reason she's at the well is because the well has water. The reason she has a pot is because she's going to fill the pot or the jar with water and she's going to take it back to use the water. She understands this. And Jesus says, everybody who drinks this water will thirst again, but anyone who drinks the water that I give will never thirst. Indeed, the water I give will become in him a spring of water welling up to eternal life.
1: 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Come You Weary is a brief 60-page booklet. 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His arms are wide open as he beckons you to come. All you have to do to find peace is turn to him. Jesus isn't waiting for you to clean yourself up. You don't have to have your life or the Bible figured out. You don't have to prepare. You just come. For more information about the book, Come You Weary, visit our website, truthforlife.org. I'm Bob Lapine. 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

0: and welcome to The Good Life with Danny Yamashiro. 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
1: Danny Yamashiro here with my co-host, Alfredo Canencia. Welcome to The Good Life, encouraging you with inspirational stories to share with family and friends from perspectives of hope in Jesus Christ. Why did God lead a boy on a journey from West Oahu to Punahou School to Yale University for degrees with distinction in economics and history, corporate management in New York City, before returning to Hawaii to be a pastor? This is the story of Donovan Sabag. We pause here to remind you the reason we have the Good Life program is to, well, dear friend, to share how the love of Jesus Christ makes a difference in the lives of people. I'm talking about the love of Jesus so strong that he died on the cross for your sins and mine. He was buried, yes, but 3 days later, he rose again from the grave. And it's the resurrection hope of God that we share with you today, that Pastor Donovan has experienced, Pastor Coach has experienced, and our prayer is that you too will experience the love and hope of Christ if you have not yet done so. And if you have, we believe you're going to be encouraged today. Pastor Donovan Sabag is a purpose-driven pastor, impactful worship leader, and resourceful creative. He joined New Hope Oahu's full-time staff in 2020 and was appointed as executive pastor at the age of 28.
2: Wow, that's great.
1: In 2025. He's also the founder of Hawaii Leadership Conference. Pastor Donovan, welcome to our show.
3: Thank you, Pastor Danny. Thanks, Pastor Coach. Great to be here today.
2: You're right.
3: It's an honor.
1: I mentioned West Oahu.
2: Yes.
1: So we've got to go deeper. Where did you grow up?
3: Eva Plantation.
2: Oh, man.
3: Eva Beach.
1: What was it like for you growing up there?
3: Well, I think for a lot of us in the who grew up plantation family, it was all about family. Right? I remember living in the same house as my grandma, my grandpa, my auntie, my uncle. And then we went and moved to Palm Villas. We made it big time at Eva Gentry. But yeah, it was just surrounded by family and God.
1: Who would you say influenced you most in your growing up years?
3: So I promise I'm not saying this just because I'm on this show, but Pastor Danny Yamashiro has actually been one of the biggest influences on my life. Because growing up, you always remember just kind of the first person in a certain position. And even though my family had gone to various churches before going to Christ Church at Kapolei, the first church that I actually remember attending was Christ Church at Kapolei with Pastor Danny. And so when I thought about what a pastor is like or what a good Christian man is like, for a long time, Pastor Danny's story and his life would come to mind. And so Pastor Danny was kind of one of the examples of being what Christians should strive for. But besides Pastor Danny, there are two people in my life who have impacted me the most, and that's my mom and my dad. I would remember there's a point when I was growing up where I realized God's faithfulness in my life was shown through the parents that he gave me. When I look at my mom, she was the general manager of Stew's, or I guess it's Cattle Company now, in Pearl City. But she had a really good position, and when I came along, she quit her job to become a full-time mom. And so I would spend every single day, every single hour with her. And that wasn't a bad thing. that was a good thing. But my mom just taught me what it was to love and to follow God and to be faithful to your family and to that call, because that is a call. Parenting is a call, right? God gives you children. Because at the end of the day, they're all his children.
2: That's
3: but he's
2: right.
3: asking you to take care of them. And that's an amazing calling. And then when it comes to my dad, he used to work at Hawaii News Now growing up. So I grew up around the TV station. In fact, three floors below here where we're recording this. And he's now at Aulani helping with the tech department there. But my dad just showed me what it was like to be faithful and to provide and to be a man who truly is an amazing dad, an amazing leader of the family. And so I'm just grateful that God gave me my mom and my dad. And so if you're a mom and a dad out there, don't think that what you're doing doesn't matter. It really does. Because who I am today is a direct product of my parents' faithfulness and their love for me and for God.
1: You talk about their faithfulness, their love for you, their love for God. Your relationship with Christ that is so vibrant today, Pastor Donovan, how did you become a follower of Jesus Christ?
3: So I love how you use that word follower, because I think we can say yes to Jesus, but there's a different point where God kind of not levels you up, but takes you deeper. And so when I think about that question, there's kind of three different eras, if you want to call it that, where I feel like I became an actual follower of Christ. The first one was after a Sunday service at Christ Church. I remember going home and just thinking about eternity. And as a kid, right, you're trying to make sense of this thing of it's infinite, it goes on forever. And at the end of the day, even though it doesn't make sense, you kind of reduce it to this question of, well, do I want to go to heaven or do I want to go to hell?
2: Right.
3: And I was so afraid of going to hell that I remember pulling my mom into my bedroom and I said, Mom, I want to give my life to Christ. I want to go to heaven and be with you and Dad and with God when I die.
2: Right.
3: And so I remember, I don't even know how old I was, probably something single digit age.
2: Yeah.
3: But I pulled her into my room and she had me kneel by the bedside. And she opened the children's Bible next to my bedstand, and there was a salvation prayer there. And so she led me to Christ in that moment. But the reason was that I didn't want to go to hell.
2: Right.
3: I remember it was the date lined up super perfectly. It was a multiple of four. It was April 8th, 2012. That's when I actually raised my hand to Jesus because I said I wanted to follow him. Mm. And so that was at a service at New Hope Oahu. I think in seventh or eighth grade. But I just knew that I needed to give my life to Christ for the right reasons, not just because I wanted to benefit off of not going to hell,
2: right,
3: but because Jesus was the man that I wanted to follow and because he was the Lord that had came, died, and rose again for my sins. And so from 2012 on, I was involved at New Hope. I was the leader of the lighting ministry there. It wasn't 2012. It was 2008. Senior moment right now.
2: You're too young to have a senior moment.
3: Yeah, I claim it. At 29, I'm almost 30. I'm going to be old.
2: You know.
3: But God was faithful all my life. Right. But I would say that the moment that I actually became a true follower of Jesus was actually when I messed up.
2: Right.
3: Because God was faithful my whole life. Friends, family, got me into Yale University with a full-ride scholarship. He answered that prayer. I didn't have to pay a penny for that. And then on top of that, when I was at Yale, I got answered the dream of being able to be in an a cappella group. So through the a cappella group, it was called the Whiff and Poofs. I got to travel to 25 states and 25 countries in one year, all for free. And then I was in a couple of different music groups. But between all three of them, I had gone to all six inhabited continents twice, visited 35 countries, half the United States. And God was so faithful. But I answered his faithfulness with a slap in the face. And I made some decisions, did the wrong things. And it was in my need and in my brokenness and honestly in the hole that I had dug for myself that's where I truly understood the love of God. It was there in the darkness. Because, there comes a point where you stop and you look at your life. And sometimes we look and we realize that the hole that we're in was a hole that we had made for ourselves, that it wasn't that something that God did, but it was something that we had done. And that's where I found myself, in a place of darkness and depression and even struggling with suicidal thoughts, and even tried kind of one time. And basically what happened was I kind of looked at my life and felt like there was no way that God could ever want me back. Because when I looked at what I had done, if someone did that to me, there was no way that I would ever want them back. Mm. And I thought that I was too far gone for the goodness of God, because all my life he had been faithful. Mm. All my life he had been nothing but a good father, a faithful friend, my savior. Mm. And I just blew it. I just said, I want to do things my own way. It looks like everyone else around me is having fun. So they're drinking. My friends are drinking. I'm going to drink. They're partying every night. I'm going to go party every night. They're filling that hole with pornography and lust. I'm going to do that too, because it looks like they're all doing They're all doing okay. Mm-hmm. And on top of that, I had been kind of living two lives. I think when you go to a place like Punahou, when you go to Yale, people have certain expectations of you. Mm. And sometimes the expectations that people have of you aren't necessarily the expectations that people, that God has on you.
1: Right.
3: But I didn't realize that. And so when I was at Yale, I was almost living two lives, where on social media, I would post the right photos to make people back home think that I'm doing well. And I, on paper, on my resume, it looked awesome. But in my private life, when I looked deep down inside and when I spent quiet time in my bedroom alone at night, that wasn't the same person. And so I was tired and weary from living two different lives, from trying to achieve and to do all these things, that there was just kind of one. It was gradual, but there was a moment where I said, I just kind of want to end it all. Like, I can't deal with this pressure.
1: Right.
3: I'm not the person that they want me to be. I'm deep in sin. I'm dead in sin. My family won't want me. My friends won't like me. And there's no way that God could love me. And so what I did was I took a whole handle of Smirnoff vodka and drank the whole thing, took some pills, and brought myself to the line where I said, God, I know that this is enough for you to just take my life and bring me to heaven. If you are good, please take me because I don't want to be here anymore and I can't. And so I had done all that stuff. I fell asleep on the couch outside because I didn't want my body to rot in my bedroom if I did pass. But lo and behold, the Lord woke me up the next morning. I don't know how, but he did. And the first thing that I remember was my roommate, David. He came out of the room. And he looked at me and he asked me a question. He said, Donovan, what happened? But when I looked into his eyes, I didn't see David's eyes. And I know for a fact that this was not David's eyes. I saw Jesus' eyes. And what broke me was that it wasn't eyes of condemnation. It wasn't eyes of rejection. But it was eyes that said, I still love you. I still have a purpose and a plan for you. I still want to use you. And I knew that from that point on, that God really did love me. And so it was, I wish that I could say that it was an immediate turnaround and that I was perfect right after that, but I wasn't.
1: Right.
3: But from that moment started the journey of restoration and of rediscovering God's love and of coming back to him. And what I love about the theme song of the show is that it's, the lyrics are, hear me calling, just leave it to me, I will lead you home.
1: Yes.
3: And that's what God did to me. He kept calling and calling and calling, even when I didn't answer, even when I told him, straight up told him no, he kept calling back to me. And in his goodness, he led me home.
4: It's God.
1: Dear one, as you listen to Pastor Donovan, Pastor Donovan Sabag, do you hear? Do you hear the Lord through him calling you home? When we come back from our break, we're going to talk more. But as we go into our break, I wonder if you've ever felt like you're living a double life. That what people see is not who you really are. If there are things in your inner life that are so stark that you wouldn't want anyone to know. Because if they did know, you believe they would reject you. You believe there would be no love and actually no hope. Have you ever felt like there is no hope? Pastor Donovan is here to remind you there is hope, and that hope is in Christ. Stay with us. We'll be right back.

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1: You can find out more about Pastor Donovan Sabag at enewhope.org. You know, starting from a young age, Pastor Donovan served on New Hope's worship team, Youth Performing Arts Center, and Children's ARC teams. He led, as he said earlier, New Hope's lighting team through its transition from Farrington High School to the Ministry Center when he was a high school student at Punahou. Of course, Yale, New York City, the corporate world, and today he is the executive pastor at New Hope Oahu. Thanks for joining us today. It's always a blessing to have you with us. We have a moment now where we want to take you deeper into the story and the process of God's work in Pastor Donovan Sabag's life.
2: You know, Pastor Donovan, when I see you and I hear about you and the amazing things that God's doing in your life, but when you just opening up and being honest, you know, back in when you were going to school at Yale and just that, you know, that time, because a lot of us, we struggle sometimes living a doubled life or trying to, you know, just really try to put up a front. But you shared about a time when God was, you know, you went through a real difficult time. And I think people can resonate with that. Talk to us more about that.
3: Of course. I think one of the things when I look back on that journey was that it was a process. I think a lot of times we want things to happen in an instant, overnight. Yes. We live in an instantaneous world, right? Instant messaging,
2: right.
3: Instant ramen, right? All that stuff. Instant. Right. We want it now. But a lot of times, with God, He can.
2: Yeah.
3: But for me, what made it different was that I knew that I was doing the wrong thing. Right? I had grown up in church. I was a ministry leader before I went to college. I knew all the right things. I had all the right answers. I knew what God's word said. And yet, even so, I rebelled against that. Mm. And so I think for me, the process was indeed a process. And God brought me through that. Because there were lessons that I needed to learn, and there were things that He needed to heal. And the process consisted actually of a lot of just people supporting me through it. First was that person, David, who I saw Jesus' eyes in. David was one of the only Christian friends that I had at Yale. Mm. And he's my best friend. And he loved me and helped. He loved me like Jesus, honestly. Mm. Because in the Bible, you know, we see God, yes, point out the sin, and there is, you know, there's the wages of sin is death. But God doesn't focus on the sin. He focuses on the restoration and the unconditional love. And through the process, David continued to love me with unconditional love. And he kept pointing me back to Jesus. And every time I messed up, he would say, it's okay, just start again. Start again. Just ask for forgiveness, repent, and have a clean slate. And so David would constantly push me, and as the Bible says, as iron sharpens iron,
2: right.
3: You know, we sharpen one another. And David was one of those people that I was a really blunt knife. I wasn't even a knife at that point. I was probably just a metal rod. Mm-hmm. But he was the one that sharpened me into at least something that's somewhat useful. The other people that helped me actually was my parents, my mom and my dad, because I was so afraid that when they found out what I was doing, that they wouldn't love me, that they wouldn't support me. And I remember that phone call that I made. I FaceTimed my mom and I said, hey, life's not going well. This is what's going on. I'm broken. I'm down. I probably have disappointed you. I probably made you angry. And like, I'm sorry. But I just remember her just saying, you know, it's okay. Just come home. Just come home and we'll work it out. And so she booked a flight and got to come home. Told my dad what was going on. I remember it was at Nimitz Beach. I love that beach because that's where I remember. It's not the nicest beach, but that's where I remember the love of my fathers, the love of my dad, and the love of my heavenly father.
2: That's awesome.
3: Because I just remember telling my dad everything that had gone on, and all he did, he didn't even say anything to me, but he just looked at me, gave me a hug, and said, it's going to be okay. Mm. And between David, my mom, my dad, and between my heavenly father, like I said, it was a process. There were times where I did, you know, three steps forward, one step back.
2: Right.
3: And I kept doing that for a long time. And I hate to say it, but there was a second time in my life, too, where the enemy was really trying to get down on me. And it was the second time where I really struggled with suicidal thoughts. And I was on tour with an a cappella group. And where we were staying, there was a pier with a lake.
2: Mm.
3: And I remember going down to that pier, sitting at that lake, dipping my feet in the water, going, I really don't know if I can do this. Like, maybe I shouldn't. Maybe it's just better off if I just give up, because I made all this progress. I messed up again. How could God love me again?
2: Right.
3: And I just put on some worship music on shuffle play. And the first song to play was a song that me and my mom had listened to together during my journey of restoration, which was Worthy by Elevation Worship. Mm-hmm. And the song goes, Worthy is your name, Jesus, you deserve the praise. Worthy is your name. And it was in that moment that I felt the voice of the Father say, Donovan, I'm not just worthy of your successes, I'm worthy of your failures, because I can even work through those things too.
2: That's awesome.
3: And so if you're listening today, just maybe you're struggling and thinking, maybe it's better off if I'm not here. Maybe it's better off if I just end it all. Or maybe you just look at yourself and you think, how did I get here? Am I a disappointment to God? Am I a disappointment to my family? The thing is, the word says that nothing can separate you from the Father's love, neither death nor life, neither angels nor demons, neither the present nor the future, nor any powers, neither height nor depth, nor anything else in all creation will be able to separate you from the love of God that is in Christ Jesus our Lord. And so, listener, there's nothing that you could do, nothing that you could say that could separate you from God's love, because he loves you unconditionally. That means no matter what you've done, no matter how many times you've told him no, or you've willingly and knowingly done the wrong thing, he will always welcome you back home. And here's the thing, is that if you're struggling with ending it all or wanting to quit, can I tell you, be encouraged today, because even the devil is trying to use all his artillery upon you, because even he knows that what God has in store for you, if you continue on, if you take that next step, if you step into your calling and the purpose that God has for you, then man, you are unstoppable for the kingdom, and eternity will be forever changed if you continue to go on.
1: Words of life,
2: awesome,
1: yeah. And hope. Pastor Donovan, I think about your mother, Dev, and your father, Jerome Sabog, and how they encouraged you, how they embraced you, how they sent the ticket to come home.
2: Yes.
1: Their faith, their relationship with God allowed, enabled them to stand firm in the love of Christ, assuring you all will be well. But I know they prayed for you.
2: Right.
1: Would you pray for that dear listener that you just spoke to, who is in that place of contemplation, dipping their toes in the water, but this is a turning point? Would you pray for them?
3: Of course. Let's pray. Lord Jesus, Heavenly Father, and Holy Spirit, Lord, we thank you, God, that you love us and that your love for us is unconditional. Lord, I pray for the person on the other side of that speaker, Lord, the person at the sound of my voice. God, you brought them to this place because you want them to realize, and you want to speak to them right now, Lord, and to let them know that they are loved, that there is hope, and that you have a purpose and a plan for their life. And so, Heavenly Father, I pray a blessing over them, Lord. I pray that your hope and your peace that surpasses all understanding would even overwhelm them right now. Holy Spirit, I pray that your presence would be made known in their life, Lord, that they would know that they are not alone, that you are always with them, that you are always for them. And because you are with them and for them, Lord, that nothing can come against them. And so, Lord, I just pray for any attacks of the enemy that they might be experiencing right now, any bouts of discouragement or hopelessness. We rebuke that in the name of Jesus, because, Lord, we know that in you there is always hope. And so, Lord, I pray just a blessing and a covering over my brother and my sister on the other side of this station, Lord. Lord, would you allow them to experience your life abundant? And would you help them just take the next step to hold on even just for one day longer? Because when they do, they will see your mercies that are new every single morning. Lord, we love you. In Jesus' name we pray. Amen.
1: Amen. Amen. You might be listening to this program on a radio station. You might be listening to it on a podcast. You may be in another country. You may be in another room. You may be at work. You may be driving. But God knows. God sees. And God loves you. This is something I know that is very strong on the heart of Pastor Donovan. And as you listen to him, you can hear why. Mm-hmm. you can hear the experience from the depths of where God has reached him and touched him. Pastor Donovan, you are also a person who, in this process of transition, God led you to the corporate world. Economics and history degrees at Yale, one would think, well, of course. But then God redirected you. You eventually ended up coming home, all the way back, across the United States, across the Pacific Ocean, to Hawaii, and then led you into the ministry of pastoring. How did God do that?
3: God did that in a way that only he could have. I think, you know, in Hebrews, the author refers to God is the author and perfecter of our faith.
4: Right.
3: And when I look back at the story that God had written for me, man, God is the best author of all time. And I think I'm excited to kind of share with you what happened, because the same is true for you, listener. God is the author of your story, and he's already written that. And Jeremiah says that before you were even formed in the womb, I knew you.
4: Right.
3: And so God has an amazing story written for you. And before I even share my story, I just want to encourage you and say, allow the story of God to be unfolded in your life. Just let go of the pen and let God write that story.
4: Right.
3: Because that's an even better story than one that you could have imagined for yourself. Because that's what happened to me.
1: And I would say that as Pastor Donovan gets on the runway to tell us what happened in that transition, that dear one, you may be sitting on the edge of your seat right now, and we're glad about it.
4: Right.
1: And we would pray that you would open your heart to what God has to say. Because whether you feel like you're at a dead end, or whether you think that something may happen, or you're hoping because you're stuck right now, well, there's a word, there's a pathway. It might be a launching pad for you as well. When we come back from our break, more from Pastor Donovan Sabag. You can find out more about him at enewhope.org. You know, he mentioned at Yale, he was in a couple a cappella groups.
4: Yeah.
1: Within the community of the Ivy Leagues, within the community of Yale, if you hear the words Yale Spizzwinks and Yale Whiffenpoofs, there's a certain stature to that. There's a beauty to that. There's a responsibility also. And God has taken this man for today. Stay with us. We'll be right back.

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1: Where will all this lead, you may ask,
2: right,
1: in your life today? For Pastor Donovan, it was Yale Spizwinks, Yale Whiffin Poofs, the a cappella groups, traveling to 25 states and 35 countries across all six inhabited continents. But God was taking him on a path that led to what he's doing today. But there are deeper things with that. You can find out more about him at enewhope.org.
2: You know, Pastor Donovan, it's so awesome to hear your story and how, you know, in a moment of loneliness, you felt hopeless and to want to take your life. And then, you know, you shared a little bit about how, you know, God is the author and you see now, right, what he's done. But as you were saying that, I just saw that same picture too, that he's the author. But we're trying to write the story. And then, like, God, give God the pen. And so what you did, you gave him the pen, but you had to go through it like a process. And God's doing something amazing in your life, but he is the author of your life. Yeah.
3: Amen. And yeah. I think God's the author of my life. I think the problem was that I tried editing the story.
2: Yeah.
3: I tried crossing stuff out, saying, I don't want that. I don't want to do that.
2: Right.
3: And one of the things that I had told God was that I never want to be a pastor. I grew up in the church. I wanted to serve him,
2: right?
3: But I never wanted to be a pastor.
2: You say never, right?
3: I know. Whenever you say never, you're probably going to have to do it. That's how it works. But the reason why I didn't want to be a pastor was because I thought pastors were weird. They're all weird. I'm looking at one right now, Pastor Danny. I'm looking at you, Pastor Coach.
2: I am weird.
3: Turns out I was a weird one too. But I would say
1: my family would say the same thing.
3: Yeah, we are weird. But in addition to that, I think the real reason why I didn't want to ever become a pastor was because I didn't think that I was good enough. Mm-hmm. And I would look at all these amazing men of God, like Pastor Danny, Pastor Wayne Cordero, yes, Pastor John Tilton. And I would look and say that I could never measure up to that. God could never use me like that. And especially after what happened in my life at Yale and just that testimony of God's faithfulness, but a testimony of my unfaithfulness, I thought that kind of disqualified me from everything. And so I never thought that I wanted to be a pastor and never thought that I could become one. But what happened was I was a management consultant in New York City. Pandemic hits. I fly back home because I'm the only, not just the only child, the only grandchild in a big Filipino family, which is a weird thing too.
2: Yeah.
3: Because normally it's huge families, but I'm the only grandchild. So flew back the day after Broadway shut, I flew back to Hawaii for the pandemic and was working remotely. And as a consultant, you already work long hours. You're probably working at least 60 hours, sometimes, and usually 80 hours a week. But it was one of those normal, typical weeks. Because it was the pandemic, my agency or my firm was staffing people from all over the world. And during this one project, I was on a project with someone from San Francisco, New York, and Poland. And so there was coverage, and with me in Hawaii, there's coverage globally. So this project was always on 24 hours of the day. And so that day, it was a Monday, and I had worked a really long shift. You know, like one of those shifts where it's super grueling, super taxing. It was probably a 16-hour day, maybe even 20. But I was trying to go to bed. And so I went to bed, and I should have been able to go to sleep because I was physically exhausted, mentally exhausted. But for the life of me, I could just not fall asleep. Kept tossing and turning, kept sweating. And the more that I could, more in my mind that I was thinking, I cannot sleep, the more I couldn't even sleep.
2: Right.
3: And I tried reading my Bible, tried doing all the things, but nothing was working. And it turns out I couldn't fall asleep because God was keeping me up. And I remember the Lord spoke to me, and the Lord speaks to me in questions. And he asked me this question as I was tossing and turning. He said, Donovan, if your life existed to help just one person find me, would it have been worth it? And the answer was yes. Yes, if my life existed to help just one person find Christ, help one person find eternity, then my life would have been worth it. And I knew that God was calling me into ministry, but I kind of was in denial because I said, no, I'm not good enough. Like, I don't want to do this. And I also loved the job that I was at, you know, plantation family. First job out of college, you're making six figures. Apartment near Central Park, that was the life, you know. And I was even working on some projects where I had the influence of I would work on something, and then a couple weeks later, I would see the project or the work that I had been working on TV. Mm. You know, I had the influence, I had the money, I had the fame, but I didn't want to give that up. So that was Monday night. Fast forward to Tuesday, the next morning, I get a random call from a friend, and he says, "Donovan, I have a prophetic word for you." Mm. And I said, "What do you mean prophetic word? You don't do prophetic words. That's not, you don't really say those things." And he said, "I know. That's why I know that this is true, because I normally don't have feelings like this, but I know that this is what God is trying to ask you." And I said, "So what? What's the prophetic word?" And he said, "God told me to tell you that you're meant for ministry leadership. I don't know what that means, but I just need to tell you." And he had no idea what happened the night before. He just knew that God had put it on his heart to tell me that I was made for ministry leadership. And so double confirmation within 24 hours. That's Tuesday. Fast forward to Saturday of that week. I knew that God was calling me into ministry and that the time was now. But the part of me that wanted to hold on to the security and the safety net and the salary and the influence was trying to reason that out, right? And so I made this story, and in my mind I said, "Okay, God, I know that the story you're writing for me is that going to ministry now, but I'm going to make some edits. I'm going to cross out this here. I'm going to change that timeline here. And so I'm going to quit my job when I'm 30, and I'll have made $1 million and save that into the account. That's when I'm going to quit my job and go into ministry." Saturday morning, I call my friend David, yeah, whose eyes I saw Jesus in, and I told David kind of what God was doing in my life. And I said, "Okay, I'm going to quit my job when I'm 30. And he goes, "Donovan, I'm not even going to argue with you because I know you're too stubborn, but I'm going to ask you a question. What's the thing that God would have to do in your life today to make you quit your job today? Because I know that God's asking you to do this right now." And so the Punahou and Yale brain in my mind is, you know, spinning the gears, yeah, all conniving, right? Trying to think, how can I get my way? And what's the safety net? Yeah. And so I told David, "If Pastor John Tilton, who's the executive pastor of New Hope Oahu, were to offer me his job today, I'm going to quit my job today and go into ministry." But I was thinking, that's never going to happen because I hadn't been to New Hope in a couple of years. I haven't really spoken to Pastor John, and I don't have a Bible degree. Like, why would they hire someone for this position, especially at my age? At that time, I was 24. Mm. Lo and behold, you know, I think nothing's going to come out of it. But lo and behold, for the first time in 2 years, I see Pastor John Tilton that day, Saturday, 5 hours later, because I was at noon. I see him at 5 p.m. for the first time in a long time. And when I see him from across the room, his eyes light up and he rushes over to me. And I'm thinking, oh no, what's going to happen? And so he says, "Hi, Donovan, how are you?" I said, "Oh, I'm doing good. I'm back for the pandemic, or because of the pandemic." And the first question he asked me is, "Have you ever considered going into ministry?" And I'm thinking, oh no, please offer me any job but yours. And I said, "Yes, the Lord's actually been speaking to me. Why?" And he goes, "I've just been appointed a campus pastor of New Hope, and we need someone to eventually replace me as executive pastor, but right now as our administrator. Would you consider coming on?" And I just broke. I started bawling, and I said, "You don't realize what just happened."
4: Right.
3: Because at noon, I said, "God could never do this. God's never going to offer me that position from this one man at this one church." And 5 hours later, God did it again. And so quit my job, and the rest is history.
4: Wow.
1: As you describe this amazing story, let's circle back. Toes dipped in the water. If you knew where your life would lead, where God would lead your life, would that have made a difference?
3: Oh, completely. I think if I look back at the story that God had written for me and all the things that was lying just beyond that mountain, I wouldn't have even thought about giving up. I wouldn't have even considered it as an option. I would say, "Donovan, you're stupid for even wanting to give up, because look at what God has in store for you."
4: Right.
3: Because even right now, as an executive pastor, my greatest joy is getting to tell people about the love of God and just seeing those hands raised every weekend. And if I had known, and part of what God has on my life now is I have the opportunity to kind of travel around and do mission trips around the Pacific Rim, Philippines, Japan, just to continue spreading the gospel and evangelizing. And even that is a passion that the Lord answered. But if I had known that this is what lied ahead, I wouldn't have even thought about giving up. But the reason why I wanted to give up was because I was too busy staring at my own 2 feet. I looked at the hole that I had dug for myself. I looked at how high I had to climb to get out of it. And I said, I couldn't do that. But what I didn't think about was that God can. God rescued me out from that pit. God had a plan for me on the other side of that desert. And for you, you might be finding yourself in the middle of a desert, listener. You might be wondering, how could God do any good out of this? And the answer is, God is a God of the miraculous. God is a God who is always good, and God is a God who has always his plans for us. In fact, it says in Romans 8 that God will turn everything around for good.
4: Yeah.
3: If you love him and are called according to his purpose. Let me tell you, you are loved and you are called according to his purpose. And so whatever you might be facing right now, God is going to turn it around for good. And here's how I know. Even after becoming a pastor, I struggled with that testimony. I thought, why did God ever bring me through this? Why would he allow me to experience depression and suicidal thoughts and even just trying to do it? Why would he allow me to make all these mistakes if he loved me? Like, if he loved me, wouldn't he just have allowed me to just get to this point without any of the suffering? And I realized that God did that for two reasons. One reason was because we have to learn the lesson of worshiping in the desert. Yeah. Why? Because how can God trust you to worship him in the promised land if you don't learn to worship him in the desert? How can God trust you to worship him when all is good and all is hunky-dory, yeah, when you can't even worship him when things are going bad and when you know you need him? And so for you, you're listening to this because there is a promised land in store for you. God has that future. He has that purpose for you. Mm. But in order to get to the promised land, you're going to need to go through the desert. But it's in the desert that God teaches you some of the most miraculous, amazing lessons and does some of his best work. So don't despise the classroom of the desert. No, embrace it. And once you've learned that lesson, then just like the Israelites, head on to the promised land.
1: Pastor Donovan, you speak of deeper things, but truly as one who has a gift of teaching,
2: right,
1: in such a way that's not only eloquent, but easy to embrace, easy to understand. For someone that might be listening today, this may be new. You speak of God with such a kind of intimacy, a familiarity, at least. But then there's that intimacy. Someone may be wondering, how do I get there? How might I experience life with God? Is it even possible? It sure sounds like it, the way you speak. There may be an inching towards a desire to learn more, to hear more. Maybe someone today is at a place where they want to open their heart to Christ. When we come back from our break, I'm wondering if you could lead us there, lead them there, lead him, lead her there. If we could spend some time doing that. You mentioned about raising hands as you do at church on a regular basis. Well, someone might be wanting to raise their hand today as a sign of something. You speak to us more about that when we come back. You're listening to Pastor Donovan Sabag. He is the executive pastor of New Hope Oahu, under the leadership of Pastor John Tilton. And we're grateful that we have this time with you, dear friend. Our last segment will be rather short, so you wouldn't want to miss this. I certainly believe that. And come with your heart open because of what Pastor Donovan will share with you. It could very well be the most important decision that you ever make. Stay with us. We'll be back with more.

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1: Well, we certainly have been blessed today by Pastor Donovan Sabag. What a joy to have him with us here in studio. He received his Master of Arts degree in Formational Leadership from Lancaster Bible College and Capital Seminary. And of course, prior to No Hope, Donovan was a management consultant, as he said, in New York City, and held internships in finance, investment, education, government, and strategic policy in Hawaii. Executive pastor today, New Hope Oahu. Pastor Donovan, before our break, we spoke about some tender moments, the raising hand moments, someone earnestly

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6: No, God brought me through this pain and through this suffering and through the desert for the sake of telling people about how good he is. Because it was about a year ago, I got to share my testimony at our anniversary services and just ask people, if you're struggling with this, raise your hand. And I was shocked to see so many people raise their hands. And it turns out that a lot of us are struggling with these feelings of hopelessness and feelings of potentially even feeling like life would be better if we weren't in it. And see, the problem with my denial of my testimony was that I would look down at the scar or at the scars on myself and I would see the pain. I would see the hurt. I would see the devastation. But what I realized was when I looked down at the scar, it's not a bad thing. It's a good thing, because a scar isn't a reminder of the pain. It's a reminder of the healing.
7: Amen.
6: It's the reminder of what God had brought me through. And for you, listener, you might be wondering, why did I go through all this? I don't know the answer for you, because sometimes the answer is specific. But what I do know is that God brought you through it. And you're still here. You're still here. And because you're still here, God still has a purpose for you. God still has a plan for you. God still loves you. And even right now, I just pray that you would be encouraged, knowing that God is inviting you right now to a relationship with him. God doesn't extend his arm out to you to condemn you or to admonish you or to tell you about all the things that you did wrong. Because the Bible says that once we ask for forgiveness, when we repent for our sins, that as far as the east is from the west, so has God forgotten our sins. God is a forgiving God. He's a gracious God. He's a loving God. And right now, I believe that this could be a moment that forever impacts not just eternity, but more importantly, impacts your life right now. Because God, yes, so loves the world, but the reality is that God also so loves you. And he loves you so much that he brought you to this radio program, to this podcast right now, because he desires to remind you that you are loved. Because he could have been anywhere else. You could have skipped the program. You could have gone to a different station, but you are here. And I believe that you are here because the Lord is inviting you into a relationship with him. And so if that's you, if you'd like to say yes to Jesus, if you just need a touch of hope, and if you know that God is calling you to something deeper, can I invite you to pray with me? Would you give your hearts to Christ and trust him with your future? Would you say with me in your heart, say, Heavenly Father, thank you for Jesus. Dear Jesus, thank you that you came, that you died, and you rose again on the third day for my sins, for everything that I've done, so that I might have life everlasting. Change me, use me, make me the person that you want me to be. I turn from my sin. I ask for your forgiveness, and I turn to you. Lord, I trust you with my life. I trust you with my future, and I know that the plans that you have for me are plans not of hurt or for harm, but plans to give me a future and a hope. Lord, I love you. Thank you for loving me. In Jesus' name I pray. Amen.
8: Amen.
7: Amen.
8: Pastor Donovan, someone today in this tender moment, has said that prayer. Something goes on inside them. They might not know how to describe it. What are they to do next?
6: Well, I think the first step is get into a Bible-believing church. There are so many amazing churches wherever you are. And even right now, you don't have an excuse, because you can go on YouTube or on the internet and find a lot of online churches. But if you can, just search for a good church in your community. Just go on Sunday. Let them know of the decision that you made today. And I promise you, they will love you with open arms. And just know that you are not alone. God is with you. We are with you. And there's hope. There's always hope.
8: You pulled up a song there on the pier, and it was a worship song. You sang in the Whiff and Poofs. Would you sing a few bars of that song that touched you so deeply?
6: Of course.

0: Pastor, the ministry of worship, it lifts us. It lifts us to the heights. It brings us in. In His presence, there is fullness of joy. What happens in your heart when you worship the Lord?
1: When I worship the Lord, I just feel connected to Him. Pastor Wayne, he said it this way, that worship writes a wrong perspective. And for me, worship is that recalibration tool. It reminds me of that my present, yes, might be going wrong. But when I look at eternity, when I look at forever, God's going to work it out. And worship allows me to take my eyes off of myself and focus back on God. It's the moments when our lives are focused on God, when we're always looking to Him and joining Him in His work, answering His call. That's when life is life at its best. And my prayer for myself and even for you, listener, is that just like it says in Acts about David, it says that David had served God's purpose in his life for his generation. And I pray that the same would happen for you too, that you wouldn't give up, that you would be encouraged, that you would keep taking every single step, because until you take your last breath, until God calls you home, you always have purpose. You always have a secret mission that God wants you to accomplish to make a difference in someone's life. And most importantly, every single day that you wake up is another chance to experience the love of God in a brand new way.
0: What a beautiful parting shot, Coach.
2: Yeah.
0: Coach, I know when I see you on social media, you're pretty active there on Facebook. You spend a lot of time with people that you're leading or helping to nurture at restaurants. So as we end today, it makes me wonder about Pastor Donovan Sabag.
2: Yes.
0: When he's not in church, where might we find him? What might he be doing? Pastor Donovan, tell us.
1: Oh, way to out me, yeah? I would be eating plate lunches at my favorite places. My favorite spot is Sugoi. Love their garlic chicken and their tonkatsu. Always got to have the white rice. Always got to have the mac salad. Or if I'm not enjoying a meal in a restaurant, I would love to enjoy a meal on a plane because I love traveling. I have continued to travel ever since the Whiffin Poofs. I think I just came back from the Philippines. That was country number 44. So hopefully see you at a restaurant or on the plane or at church. Church is the best place.
0: Pastor, we've got just a few seconds left. Yeah. You just say a prayer of blessing Pastor Donovan. Yeah,
3: Lord, I just thank you for this man of God, Lord. And Lord, that you brought him through so much, Lord, so he can really share with others the good message of the gospel and your love, Lord. I pray that the pain that he's gone through will build a platform, Lord, for a greater impact and influence of your word through him, in him and through him, to change the lives around him. Thank you for his life, Lord. When I think about guys like him, I realize one soul is worth fighting for, because you never know what God has in plan for them. Bless him in Jesus' name. Amen.
1: Amen.
0: Words of life and hope.
2: Yes.
0: From Pastor Donovan Sabag.
2: Yes.
0: Dear friend, God's timing is perfect, and there's no better time than right now to share the love of Jesus with someone near you, just as he has done. And if you haven't done so, look, we believe this is the perfect moment for you to open your heart to Christ. 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Now to him who is able to do immeasurably more than all we ask or imagine, according to his power that is at work within us. It's always a blessing to be with you. Thank you to Pastor Donovan Sabag. Until next time, along with my co-host, Alfredo Canencia, producer Chaz Ontai, and social media director Luke Yamashiro, I'm Danny Yamashiro. 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
6: We didn't choose to live during this time. None of us did. But God chose you. If God chose us to live in this crazy, lacking direction world, then there's a reason that He chose you, chose you, chose you, chose you, chose you. John 15, 16 says it this way, you didn't choose me, I chose you. So if God appointed us and chose us, then even though we say, who am I? God's answer is, I'll go with you. Just follow me.
7: Welcome to Words of New Hope with Dr. Wayne Cordero. Do you ever go through times where you feel like your life is of little value? No one cares about you? No one even knows your name? Well, today Pastor Wayne will show you that you are of great value to God. He has a plan and a purpose, custom made with your name written all over it. Here is Pastor Wayne with a message entitled, You Are Chosen.
6: You know, our country is in desperate need of good and honest leadership. And often our modern laws are written by the easily offended. They get very vociferous, and then the modern laws are written, and then those people weaponize the law for their aggrandizement. And it begins to damage righteousness, and it can warp culture. In our country, people can vote their conscience, but often you cannot live your conscience. And it used to be we would defend what we believe. But with all the many different laws, now you have to defend what you don't believe. And if you don't, you lose your job. Well, I'm just doing this because they told me to do it. Do you believe it? No. Why are you doing it? Well, I have to. I have to start defending what I don't believe. And that becomes the beginning of the end of democracy. That's when people get so confused. Well, just call it blind obedience. Did you know that in a dog training school where they're training dogs to guide blind people? You've heard the word blind obedience. Here's where it comes from. There's two kinds of dogs in blind dog obedience school. Two kinds of dogs that they reject. Number one, the disobedient dogs, the rebellious dogs. They're out. But the second kind of dog is the dog that just goes by blind obedience. Well, what does that mean? Well, let's say a blind person goes to the street and there's a crosswalk and the light goes red or green, so cars are coming, so the dog stops that patron. And then when the light changes, the dog leads that patron across the street. Now, there are some dogs that when the light changes, they lead their patron across the street regardless. But the wiser dog, even though the light changes, That dog sees a car zipping down the street and about to run the red light. That dog will stop and the patron says, "No, we can go." And that dog will bark and hold that one back even though it's time to go. The blind obedience kind of dog will lead him across the street because that's their right, and bang, both of them are killed. The ones with blind obedience, they reject. The ones of total rebellion, they reject. The ones that are wise and understand the law but have a wisdom beyond that are the ones they cherish. And in this day of age, we have to understand the same is true here, that we've got to have a wisdom that even far surpasses blind obedience, and that takes courage. And this world needs a good dose of courageous leaders. In fact, it was way in the beginning with our framers. Listen to this. George Washington said, "Human rights can only be assured among a virtuous people. Without virtue, the laws become weaponized. AI now becomes weaponized. If you don't have virtue and technology, it becomes destructive. Virtue plus technology can advance." Thomas Jefferson said it this way, "No government can continue good, but under the control of the people, and their minds are to be informed by education in what is right and what is wrong." Without that knowledge of right and wrong, even our laws don't make sense. And if you take a look at what's going on in society, we're so confused and misdirected. Wrong is right and right is wrong. But I love this one. This is by John Adams, and it's echoed by many other framers of the Constitution. He said this, "Our Constitution was made only for a moral and religious people. It is wholly inadequate to the government of any other." So our government was actually predicated on the fact that we would have virtuous people who knew right from wrong. Well, what about the political landscape? Republican, Democrat. There's a lady that came and she came into church and she said, "Excuse me, Wayne, are your messages based on what is Democratic or what is Republican?" And I said, "Neither. It's based on what is biblical or unbiblical." Because here at New Hope West, it's not Republican or Democrat. It's biblical or unbiblical. It's not left or right. It's biblical or unbiblical. Period. And it must be that because the compass of any country, the compass of any life is always going to be the Bible. The B-I-B-L-E, that's the standard. That's the book for me. I stand alone on the word of God, the B-I-B-L-E. Thank you very much. That was my solo. The Bible has to be the plumb line against which everything else is adjusted, corrected, recalibrated. It's not a person's idea, what they think personally. In fact, any society can lose direction, will lose their moorings without a compass. And if the compass is off, we basically will confuse ourselves. We'll come to a point where we don't know if we're a boy or a girl. We don't know if we're a man or a woman. We don't know if we're here or there. We have no idea if we should be married or just live together. Reminds me of this story of this redneck. His name is Bubba, and he lives out in the country. And this stray dog comes up to his house, and his wife says, "Get rid of this dog. It's a flea-bitten mutt." He goes, "What do I do?" He said, "Put him in your pickup and take him down the road." So he puts him in his pickup and takes him a mile or two down the road. And then he returns home. But by the time he gets home, that dog is right on his bumper. Ran all the way back. And the wife looks at him and says, "Bubba, you got to take him down like 5 miles away, not 1 mile." So he puts the dog back in his truck, takes him 5 miles down the road. He turns around, comes home. The dog follows him home. He said, "I don't know what to do." His wife said, "Bubba, you got to take him down like 15 or 20 miles. And then you got to turn in circles. You got to crisscross your own path. And then you go around in circles until that dog is dizzy. And then you drop him off." He said, "Yes, ma'am." And so he gets that dog back in his truck, goes about 20 miles away, crisscrosses his path, turns in circles until he's dizzy, and then drops the dog off. Well, about 3 hours later, Bubba's wife gets a phone call. She answers it, and it's Bubba. Bubba said, did the dog get back home? She said, yeah, the dog got back. He's right next to me. Bubba said, could you put him on the line? I need directions. We can confuse ourselves without a GPS or a compass. And that's where we find ourselves today. In fact, it was succinctly defined in the book of Judges, the very last verse in the book of Judges. And it says this. Would you read it with me? It's going to come up on the screen. Go. Everyone did what was right in. Yeah, when everyone decides what is right for them and there's no moral standard, that is when Israel went into a moral morass. It went into darkness, a whole period of darkness where there was homicides and hatred and bloodshed. And that's what can happen in America yet today. It's crazy. Why? Because everyone's doing what's right in their own eyes. What if everyone decided that they're going to have their own standards for everything? Whatever it looks good to me is truth. Think about how our sports would go. They'd play basketball, but no basket because, I mean, that's a standard. You have to get it into this little hole. So just no baskets. So they throw the ball up and they just start dribbling. Just dribble, dribble, dribble, dribble. Shoot, shoot, just shoot, shoot. I made it. No, you didn't. Yeah, I did. That's where my basket would have been. On your mark, get set. Bang, they start running. Just run, run, run, run. No finish line. Run, run, run. Where's the finish line? Whenever you're tired. Ooh, I won. No, you didn't. I'm going to give you a test. Are you ready? Some of you may have done this before, but I'm going to have you close your eyes. Go ahead. Close your. I'm not going to steal your wallet or anything. Just close your eyes. Now, promise me you don't open them. All right. On the count of three, I'm going to have you point to true north. One, two, three. Now, don't move your hands. All right. Okay, open your eyes. Some of you are pointing here. Some of you are pointing there. Yeah. It's that second vent right there. That's true north. Now, see, if everybody did what was right in their own eyes, do you see how confused we would be? We would call you the United States of Bubba. We would be all over the map. And that's why we are. Because everyone decides for themselves what's true north. And we go with it, and everyone's in confusion. There's one compass, and it's the Bible. That is the true test. Isaiah 40 and verse 8 says, the grass withers and the flowers fade, but the word of our God abides forever. 2 Timothy 3 says, all scripture is inspired by God and profitable for teaching, reproof, correction, and training in righteousness, that the man or the woman of God be adequate and equipped for every good work. The Bible. That's why we have a Bible creed here. If you have your Bible, would you lift it up with me? If you have your cell phone, that's your Bible. Lift it up with me, would you? And I want you to say the Bible creed with me. Would you? Go. This is my Bible, the Word of God. And I boldly declare that this is the highest law in the land. I am what it says I am. I have what it says I have. I do what it says I do. Why? Because I am a citizen. You agree with that? Say amen. And that's what gives people direction. That's the compass, the moral compass by which our country was actually founded upon. And that's the same standard by which our lives will be founded upon and held accountable for in that day. And so we need to get to know this compass here and match everything to that. Not this Bible to us, but us to this. And then we'll have direction once again. And God has called you as a church of the living God to be those people that stand fast in true north. That we have to be a people of truth. In fact, the scripture says the church of the living God is the pillar and foundation of the truth. And it'll be contagious. When you're around people that have direction, that they know where they're going, isn't it comforting? It gives peace. When you're in chaos and someone says, here's how we do it, we're okay. It's like, whew, thank you. I'd love to be around people with direction. I just left Tokyo and flew into Los Angeles and up here to Eugene. I love it when that pilot comes on the microphone and he goes, good afternoon, this is Captain Jones of Flight 421. We're flying second in line from Tokyo to Los Angeles. We'll be flying at an altitude of 37,000 feet, 4,734 nautical miles. When we arrive in Los Angeles, it'll be 12:02 p.m., a bit cloudy. If you have any need for anything, just please let the flight attendant know. Again, this is Captain Jones of Flight 421. Thank you for flying the friendly skies of United. And I think, ooh, that dude knows where he's going. I'm glad. What the captain got on the microphone and it sounded kind of like this? Hello, this is Captain Jones of Flight 43. What is it? 592. And we're going to take off sometime this week. We'll be flying anywhere between an altitude of 5 feet and 18 million. We're going to go over the water somewhere down that way. And it'll take a while. And, we'll be back. We're not coming back, are we? No, we're not. Anyway, you just better hold on because I don't know what's going on. Again, Captain Jones of Flight. What was it again? Yeah. Anyway, hold on. Now, if he sounds like that, I'm thinking I'm going to call the flight attendant and say, where's the door? And if she don't tell me, I'm going to say, where do you want one made? Because I don't like to be around people that have no sense of direction. But you are a people of God. And God has chosen you to follow him. God has chosen you to be a people of direction. You say, well, why would he choose me? God is famous for choosing the most unlikely people. You ever notice that? He chose an inmate to be a grand governor. His name was Joseph. And then God chose a prostitute to be in the lineage of the Messiah. Her name was Rahab. God chose a scrawny kid on the backside of the desert that smelled like stinky sheep to be the greatest king Israel would ever know. His name was David. And then God chose a man that was a fugitive because he had committed a homicidal murder. It was running from the penalty of that. God found him in the desert and chose him. His name was Moses. I want you to be a standard. And I want you to lead my people through a time of the desert. And I want you to lead them, direct them to the promised land. You know what Moses' answer was? Who am I? Who am I that you would choose me? I don't know what I'm doing. And actually, he stuttered. He had a speech impediment. He said, I can't even speak. Who am I? You know what God's answer was? He didn't give him details. And God said, I will be with you. Isn't that good? In other words, he said, Moses, I want you to know that I'm choosing you not based on your ability, not what your ability is, but on what my ability is, not on what you can do, but on what I can do. So your role, stay close to me. Who am I? Follow me. Yeah, but I will be with you. What's your greatest calling? To be a follower of Jesus. Because he has the wisdom that you're going to need. And you turn to him and ask him. How often we go through months, weeks, years without conferring with the one who has all the wisdom that you need, the strength that you need, the calm that you need, the peace that you need. Who am I? I'll be with you. Just follow me. Everything will be fine. We need people that have direction, and God's called you to be exactly that. We live in a world where the values are all mixed up. There's a story of these two kids, mischievous kids, that broke into a Walmart And instead of stealing stuff, they just decided to play a trick and change all of the price tags. So when the people came in the next day, a bicycle was $3.95. A stick of gum was $280. And you can actually get an insurance on that in case it breaks down. They switched all the price tags, and I thought about that, and I thought, that's the kind of world that we live in, where life is cheap. Marriages are cheap. People are cheap. But entertainment is expensive. Celebrityism is expensive. Things that give us convenience is expensive. But our kids are cheap. They're throwaway, replaceable. And I thought, we actually live in a world where the price tags have been switched. I love John Wesley's quote. John Wesley, a great evangelist from England, he said, I now value things only by the price it would have in eternity. Oh, I love that. So we see things the way God sees them. And God says, now you're representing truth. Because that's what the world needs so desperately. Paul said it well in 2 Timothy 3 in verses 1 through 5. In these last days, would you read this with me? Go. There will be terrible times in the last days. People will be lovers of themselves, lovers of money, boastful, proud, abusive, disobedient to their parents, unforgiving, slanderous, without self-control, brutal, not lovers of good, treacherous, rash, conceited, lovers of pleasure rather than lovers of God, having a form of godliness but denying its power. We didn't vote to live in this era. None of us did. We didn't choose to live during this time. None of us did. But God chose you. If God chose us to live in this crazy, lacking direction world, then there's a reason that he chose you, chose you, chose you, chose you, chose you. John 15, 16 says it this way. You didn't choose me. I chose you. And I appointed you that you should go forth and bear fruit and that your fruit should remain. So if God appointed us and chose us, then even though we say, who am I? God's answer is, I'll go with you. Just follow me. Oh, I love that. Just follow me. So what did God choose us for? Here it is. I'm going to give you three things. God chose us for this. Number one, to live by the compass of the Bible. In everything that you do, that is the standard. Not society, not what's cool or trendy. This is my Bible, the Word of God. And I boldly declare that this is the highest law in the land. I am what it says I am. I have what it says I have. I do what it says I do. For I and you, we are citizens of heaven. So live by the compass of the Bible, starting with yourself and your family. The second is distinguish what's biblical from what's unbiblical, not what's right or left. We can get caught up in false competitions that break families up. Well, you voted for what? Don't come to my house. Like, wait a minute. We're fighting on the wrong battlefield. When the devil can get you to fight on a false battlefield, he cackles with glee because you're fighting the wrong battle. No, it's not right or left, Republican or Democrat. It's biblical or unbiblical. That's it. Can you say amen to that? Amen. Don't get caught up in skirmishes on the side. And then would you, number three, recognize the presence of God in every situation. Recognize him. Recognize his presence. And follow him. Give recognition. Count him out as the source of your wisdom. Ask him. Talk to him. People ask me, what's prayer, Wayne? I said, well, prayer is thinking about things deeply in the presence of God. What? Yeah. Thinking about something you have to solve or rectify or something, but do it in the presence of God. Have a conversation with him. And you'll see when God says, yep, no, we're going to do this and that. That wrong motive there, wrong intention. Let's do this. Got it. And then when you do that, you're following him. Follow him. So what were we called to do? Here it is, to follow him. To be a standard of the truth and to follow him. That's what he said to Moses. and everything else was learned along the way. Let me finish with this story. I was headed for Baldwin Park, place of Los Angeles, and I had not been there before. I was with a music team, and we were going to do some music. In those days, we didn't have GPS. We had maps. I could not figure out where this place was. It's an older portion. And so I stopped in one gas station. I said, excuse me, can you tell me where Baldwin Park is? And it was a Hispanic guy, and he only spoke Spanish. Así, señor, a la derecha. It's like, I have no idea what you're saying, sir. So I pulled out, went into the next service station. Next service station, I said, could you tell me where Baldwin Park is? He said, oh, you bet. You go down here, 3 blocks, take a left, go 2 blocks, then take a right. Go down onto the freeway, and on the second exit, you veer to the left, and on the second stoplight, now you turn left. And if you go down there 2.5 miles, you'll start to see it. Forget it. Just then, a guy in a motorhome pulled up, and he said, where'd you say you were going? I said, Baldwin Park, but not the way these guys are telling me to do it. He said, hey, no problem. I live in Baldwin Park, and I'm going there. And then he said something I'll never forget. He said, why don't you just follow me? I said, that's the nicest thing I've heard all day long. And you know, all I had to do is keep my eyeball peeled on his license plate. He took me through all of the confusing directions that would have made me dizzy. And we arrived at Baldwin Park without a hitch. And you see, that's what he's saying to you and to me. We're in a confusing world, but I chose you to live in this era. My answer, I'll go with you. Just follow me. Everything else will be fine.
7: 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We trust it's been an encouragement to you today. 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
6: 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But God chose you. 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John 15:16 says it this way, you didn't choose me, I chose you. So if God appointed us and chose us, then even though we say, who am I? God's answer is, I'll go with you. Just follow me. Oh, I love that. Just follow me.
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16: 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Whether you're stuck in traffic on the H1, washing the dishes, or picking up the kinky from practice, we are so happy you're joining us for today's message. 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But enough about us. Let's jump into part two of the message.
17: 1 to 13. Jesus is speaking about a wedding. He's talking about a wedding. Now, I've done a lot of weddings in my lifetime. I don't do as many as before because I'm kind of busy. I've got two daughters that have been married. I got a third that is going to get married. One day. No rush. But anyway... The Bible tells us, and Jesus' last parable to us, watch this. It says this in Matthew 25, verse 1 to 13. It says, the kingdom of heaven will be like 10 bridesmaids. 10. Seems like a lot. I've seen more before. Anyway, 10 bridesmaids. It's a little more. 10 bridesmaids who took their lamps and went to meet with the bridegroom. 5 of them were foolish and 5 were wise. Say foolish. Come on, say wise. The 5 who were foolish didn't take enough olive oil for their lamps, but the other 5 were wise enough to take along extra oil. And when the bridegroom was delayed, as can happen, but it's mostly the bride, as the bridegroom was delayed, they all became drowsy and fell asleep. At midnight, they were roused by the shout, look, the bridegroom is coming. Come out and meet him. And all the bridesmaids got up and prepared their lamps. And when the 5 foolish ones asked the others, please give us some of your oil because our lamps are going out. But the others replied, we don't have enough for all of us. Go to a shop. Go to Walmart. Go to Kmart. Go to 7-Eleven. See if they're still open and buy some for yourselves. But while they were gone to buy oil, the marriage feast, the bridegroom came while they were gone to buy the oil. And then those who were ready went in with them to the marriage feast, and they stood outside calling, Lord, Lord, or sir, sir, open the door for us. But he called back, believe me, I don't know you. So you too, Jesus said, must keep watch, for you do not know the day or the hour of my return. This is sheep and goat stuff. This is wheat and tares stuff. This is stuff of saying, you better be ready. You have to be ready. And when you look at a Jewish wedding back in those days, our weddings, basically, I get 20, 25 minutes. Dennis, they give me 20, 25 minutes to do what I need to do, and when I'm done. And I step aside, and they kiss each other. But in Jewish weddings, it would take a whole week. A whole week. Remember Jesus' first miracle? Was a wedding in Cana turning the water into the wine. That was a week-long festivities, week-long. So the bride would be ready, the groom, the one's about to get married. What he would do is he'd go back to his house, he'd get his house all ready, get his crib all, you know, stocked up, you know, get the place all nice, get it all good, and because the party would happen there. It would happen there. And so what would happen is he would wait a week. It would take a week. So there's parties here, there's gatherings there. And then the bridegrooms, all of the bridegrooms, there were 10 of them, they were waiting because you never knew when the groom would show up. He would show up normally during the daytime, or he might come under the cover of darkness, and all of his friends would come with him. They'd walk through the town. Remember, there's no street lights back in those days. They walked through the town. And finally, the best man would yell, "The groom is here." He would yell, "The groom is here." And all the girls would be excited, and they'd light their lamps all over again and get ready because there's no street lights. And then the five foolish ones, they go, "Oh, we didn't have enough oil. We were sleeping the whole time. We were not paying attention." And then the other five, they had oil and they were ready. And back those days, it takes a whole week to celebrate. Today, we're done in about 25 minutes. But when I look at this wedding, when I look at this bridegroom, I think about five considerations that we have to look at about the foolish and the wise. Immediately, the foolish are already living for today and not for tomorrow. The foolish are totally unprepared, thinking that it's never going to happen. The foolish don't even consider God at times, or they think, "I've got time. They said he's coming back. He ain't coming back in a long time, so I think I'm okay." The foolish are never ready, but I'm telling you, the wise are always ready. When I think about the five considerations I want to share with you with the time that I have today, is number one, I want you to write this down in your notes. We're a note-taking church. We're a Bible-bringing church. Write this down. Number one, and I'm making a journal. Because I'm making a journal and a calendar all in one with a Bible reading plan in the back with goal setting on the left-hand side and sermon note area that you can take, bring your, anyway, all in one. Imagine like every year you get another one. And every year you get another one. And then when you pass on, if Jesus doesn't come back yet, you pass it on to your kids and they read your life. Oh, look at what he did with his life. Anyway, moving right along. All right. Oh, so good to be back in my church. Our church. Our church. Thank you. Love you guys. Okay, here we go. You ready? All right, here it is. Number one, spiritual preparation is the most critical of all. Spiritual preparation is the most critical of all. We prepare for all kinds of things. We prepare for a surgery. We prepare for an exam or certification. We put a lot of preparation into that. We prepare for an academic or an athletic scholarship. We've been preparing. A lot of us have been preparing all of our lives to advance in different areas of our lives. We prepare for a home purchase, all the paperwork that you got to fill out. We prepare for, come on, some of us in the room are preppers. We prepare for natural and man-made disasters. And that's why I brought in the number two guy of the Hawaii Civil Defense, now called the HAIMA, and he did three sessions. We can send that to you if you want it, on being ready if the shipping lanes don't run, if EMPs happen, if hurricanes and tsunamis hit us, you gotta be prepared. A lot of people put a lot of money and time into prepping. But can I ask you a question? Are you spiritually prepared? Are you spiritually prepared for the moment that Jesus could come back? Are you spiritually prepared for the moment that you've got oil in your lap? Are you ready? Are you ready that when you hear the knock on the door, when you hear the bridegroom is here, are you ready or will you be outside the door knocking to get in because he won't open the door? You have to be spiritually ready, but the most important area is this. Are you ready to meet God? We have friends and loved ones who think that they have plenty of time. You might have been a person walking in today. I've got plenty of time. You don't have plenty of time. He can come back at any minute and any hour. He can come back right now. He can come back right after this service. He can come back tomorrow. He can come back in a year. But you've got to be ready, and don't be playing games with God, because you cannot be straddling the fence. Be ready, be ready, be ready. Turn to the person next to you and say, "You ready? Are you ready? Are you ready? Are you ready?" I feel a little tension in that question. Are you ready? He said he was coming. He hasn't come, they say. So maybe it won't happen in my lifetime. Let me ask you a question. Are you born again? Did you give your life to Jesus Christ? Awesome. Have you been water baptized? What are you waiting for? You need to get water baptized. Are you filled with the Holy Spirit? Are you filled with the Spirit? Let's go. Are you reading your Bible? Are you serving? Are you worshiping? Does it all belong to God? Come on. Let's get ready. Let's get ready. And ready doesn't mean like I'm just ready. I'm just waiting. No, I'm not going to do any more investments because he's coming back at any time. I might as well not go to work because he's coming back at any time. I might as well not do my homework because he's coming at any time. No. You got to be found faithful. Let me tell you this. Let me say this to you. You have to understand this, that he is coming. And some people don't even believe in God. But I'm going to tell you right here, Hebrews 9:27 says, as just as it is appointed for man to die once. In other words, we're all appointed to die. We're all going to die one day. And the blessed assurance of the believer is heaven. That is the blessed assurance. Welcome to Inspire Church. Welcome to the Breast Church. No. Welcome to Inspire Church. Because here, everybody, one day we're going to die. And you want your last breath on earth to be your first breath in heaven. So listen to this. It is appointed for a man once to die, and then comes the judgment. But normally the bridegroom, when she appeared, or he appeared, excuse me, half of the bridesmaids were unable to light their lamps. They had no oil. That's why, remember that song, give me oil in my lamp, keep me burning, burning, burning. You got to be old for that one. Give me oil in my lamp, I pray. Come on. Give me oil in my lamp, keep me burning, burning, burning, keep me burning till the break of day. That was off. And I will sing Hosanna, sing Hosanna. Ooh. This side is good. This side is good. This side, you need help. I love that song. Give me oil in my lamp. I need oil in my lamp. I need to be filled with the Holy Spirit. I've been depleted. I go dry. You know what I'm talking about? And when you've got the Holy Spirit, because the oil is the Holy Spirit. I want you to write this down. Number two, not only you have to be spiritually prepared more than anything else, prepare for everything else, but prepare for this one. Here it is, number two. You have to have your own oil. You got to have your own oil. You can't say, well, my wife get plenty of oil. One day I'm going to borrow. Nope. You got to get your own oil. My mom and dad got plenty oil. They go to church all the time. I'm just here to go through the motions. Come on. You know, I'm just playing with you. But think about this for a moment. You got to have your own oil. You cannot have anybody's faith. You can't run on anybody's coattails. You can't run on your mommy and daddy. You got to make sure that you got your own oil in Jesus' name. Come on. You can't drop a name in heaven. You can't say, well, I prayed to this guy and I went to this church. I went to Inspire. Pastor Mike was, I don't know. St. Peter might hold it against you if you drop my name. See, don't even drop my name. Don't even use my name. Say the name of Jesus. Somebody say amen. Amen. Another person's faith is not getting you into heaven. The oil is symbolic of the Holy Spirit, that once you give your life to Jesus, the oil is in you. What is the oil? The Holy Spirit. That he's in you. He seals you. You are sealed. But it's not like set it and forget it. You have to continue to grow and walk with the Lord, because you got to get your own oil. Here's number three. Number three, here it is. The door of opportunity will be shut. The door of opportunity will eventually shut, because look at what the ladies said. Look at what they said. The five that were left outside. The five poor girls that were left outside, that Jesus told us the story. He said, but they were gone to buy oil. We had good intentions. We had good intentions. We went to go get some. But we heard the cry. We weren't ready. We didn't take it serious. We thought it wouldn't happen with all of the technology and all that. We work a lot, and we didn't have a chance to really, because we got two jobs, and you know how it is here. Or my kids got sports on Sundays, and man, they practice on Sunday. Who puts practice on Sunday? There's Saturday night services. I had to work on Sunday. They call me in. I get it. I understand. Nobody says you can't make a living. Nobody says you can't advance your life. But I'm telling you, you cannot let these things take precedence over. Oh, my Denver Broncos were playing on Sunday. Denver sucked for so long. I'm sorry. For so long. Why even watch that team? Just DVR it. This is a no score zone. I want you to know. I don't tell nobody score. I don't drop a score. I don't really care. You know what I'm saying? Anyway, moving right along. But that door will be shut. That door will be shut. Look at the saddest thing, the scariest thing that will happen. It says, Later, when the other five bridesmaids return to go get oil, now they're coming with their oil. They stood outside calling, Lord, Lord, open the door, open the door. But he called back, believe me, I don't know you. I don't know you. In other words, I don't know you means I never knew you. So I never knew you. But you have a chance to know him. You have loved ones that can know him. You have people you can bring to church that can know him. You are a teenager. You are a young adult in this place. You can know him if you don't know him. Like, I didn't know him when I was 19. I didn't know him when I was 20. And I came to know him when I was 21. And I got to know him better over the years. I know him pretty well now. I know I need to know him a lot better. But I tell you this because you can know him. You can know him. The door of opportunity, it will be shut. There are people that you need to be praying for right now. There are people that you need to be inviting to church right now. You don't have to tell them the world's going to end soon. You don't have to tell them, you know, oh my gosh, world, we're on the verge of World War III. Oh my, yeah. All you can tell them is Jesus loves you. Bring them. Keep inviting them. Don't stop. The fourth thing is this. We find this in verse 13. The fourth thing is, so you too must keep watch. You too, for you do not know the day or the hour. To be watchful, number four, is to keep vigilant and watchful of things that are eternal. Be watchful. Watchful for things that are happening that cause eternal consequences. I'm going to rewrite that the next point for the next service. There are eternal consequences for the decisions that are made on this planet. When we're proud about sacrificing babies, when we're proud about abortions, when we're proud about that, that's what we're known for? No, we're not known for that. We are not known for that. We are known for love. We are known for aloha. That's what we're known for. Let me tell you what we're known for. What we are known for is for loving people. What we are known for is so important because the Bible tells us, and I want you to look with me. Go to Luke chapter 12. And real quick, turn in your Bibles to Luke chapter 12, verse 35. It says, Luke 12, verse 35, and gosh, I should, there it is, be dressed. Everybody say, be dressed. Be dressed for service and keep your lamps burning. Be dressed for service and keep your lamps burning. In other words, be ready. Be always ready. Be vigilant. And then, as though you were waiting for your master to return from the wedding feast. And then you will be ready to open the door and let him in the moment he arrives and knocks. The servants who are ready and waiting for his return will be rewarded. And I tell you the truth, he himself will seat them, put on an apron, and serve them as they sit and eat. And he may come in the middle of the night or just before dawn. But whenever he comes, he will reward the servants who are ready. Keep vigilant. Fifth one, and the worship team can come up. This is number five. Out of all the names that he picked, he calls us the bride. Out of all the names that God picked to call the church, he called us the bride. Throughout the New Testament, throughout the epistles of Paul, Peter, all of these letters to churches, we are called the bride. The bride is so important. The bride. He doesn't call her my old lady. Doesn't call her mommy like we do to some wives when we go ask mommy. Oh, mommy, can daddy go hunting with the boys? That's another generation. We don't do that today. I know I asked my mommy. You're not my bae. He didn't call us his bae. He didn't say the church is my boo. Not even my best friend. Not even my best friend.

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6: And all I have is girls, and I praise God that I've got girls. I have no sons, I have girls. So when the young men are marrying my daughters, it comes with a little veiled threat. No, it doesn't. I'm just saying. And I love them, but here, every wedding seems to have the same things. And it doesn't diminish the wedding. It's here we come. We have bridesmaids who are walking down. They're not sure if they're too fast or if they're too slow. We have family on the right side, family on the left side. We have blended families on the right side, blended families on the inside, on the other side. We've got drama going on before everything happens. We've got wedding coordinators that making sure that we're all mic'd up. We've got a bride that finally shows up in a very, very expensive dress for almost like half a month's rent that's only going to be worn one time. We have a beautiful mother-in-law that looks awesome and a mother of the bride, and we have always a father that thinks we are spending too much money on this wedding. We always got a DJ that when it's done, he's going to make the music way too loud. But what we do have every single time is when the woman walks down the aisle, the groom thinks he's got it all together, and there's a moment where he can't handle it anymore. There's a lump in his throat. He goes, why did I wait so long? He's looking at her. He can't believe how beautiful she is and how blessed and lucky he is to be alive. And then, this is the thing that my pastor said to me when I was marrying Lisa. And Lisa and I were getting married. He made this promise. This is what he said. He said, she will be more beautiful than the day than when you married her. I promise you. You know, when I think about this, it's like, think about this. The bride, we're called the bride. The bride, he said, will have no stain, wrinkle, or any other blemish. Ephesians chapter 5, sorry, don't have it up here. Don't put it up. Without stain, wrinkle, or any other blemish. In other words, she's going to be perfect. She's going to be perfect. But we all know that the bride, the church, the people, the organization is not perfect. It's not perfect. It's not. It's got stains, it's got wrinkles, it's got blemishes. And every bride is not always dressed like on her wedding day. She's got regular day clothes. She wears no makeup. She doesn't need it. She's just who she is. And it's not the perfect day. On the perfect day, she was fussed over. She fussed over a lot. But when she walks down and we all stand, what do you see? A perfected bride walking down the aisle to meet the groom. That's what we're going to look like when we meet Jesus. Without stain, without wrinkle, or without any other blemish. So when I got married to Lisa, my pastor said to me, you love her. If you love her, I promise you, if you love her every day, if you do this to her every day, you take good care of her, and I've done my best. I haven't done it perfectly, but almost. But I haven't done it. Can I get an amen, hon? Thank you. Just waiting. Oh, thank you. There you go. Thank you. Think about this for a moment. He said, she will be more beautiful. And I'm like 20-something years old. Go like, really? Are you serious? Is there a cream for that? Is there a cream for that? Is there a cream that you're telling me about that? There's no cream for that. There's no cream for that. It's the water. It's the water of the Word. It's the water of the Word. You will wash her with the water of the Word. Husbands, wash her with the water of the Word. Love her with the water. Love her with the prayer, with the water of the Word. And out of all the names, he calls us the bride. And the bride is absolutely amazing. And I'm telling you right now, ladies and gentlemen, young and old, I'm telling you, you want to have oil. Don't leave without the oil. You want to be part of the bride. You want to be, when you hear the trumpet shout and the archangel shout and the trumpet call of God and the heavens open up, you want to meet him. We are going to greet him like a conquering hero, like a Super Bowl parade times 2000. I'm talking about we are going

0: cheer him. We're going to meet him in the air, and we will be with him. We will also be part of his conquering army. But I'm telling you right now, everybody, come on. Do not leave this room without that oil. Online, do not leave without that oil. You know, you just never know. You don't want to play games with that. If that's you, come on. Let's all close our eyes and bow our heads right now. Let's pray. Father, we just want to thank you that you love us, that even though we are not perfect, Lord, we thank you that we are being perfected. We thank you that you love us and that you are giving us time, as Peter says, that you are giving us time. And I thank you, God, that right now, in this room, at this moment, online, wherever we're watching this, Lord God, that you are speaking to us through the Holy Spirit and you're touching our hearts right now, that you love us and you are beginning to, you're beginning to speak to us clearer than ever before, because there are voices inside of us or around us that are saying it's not your time, though. You can wait, you can wait. But Lord, you know, you told us, Lord, through your word, that you just never know the time or the hour. We need to be ready. So thank you for this message, God. Thank you for Parabolic. Thank you for the parables. Thank you for being with our church and our people. We love you, Lord. We need you now in America. We need you in Hawaii more than ever before, Lord. We need you. Bring revival, bring awakening, revive our hearts again, Lord. Revive our lives and our families. Revive our young people again, Lord God. We need you. In Jesus' name, and everybody said, amen.
1: Hey, everybody, this is Mike. Thank you so much for listening in. If you felt God tugging on your heart while you were listening to this, I want to lead you in a prayer of surrender that gives your life to Jesus. It's the same prayer that I prayed when I was 21 years old and walked into a church for the very first time in a very long time when I gave my life to the Lord. It's the same prayer that I lead people in every single weekend at our church. Hundreds, if not thousands, every single year pray this prayer to surrender their life to God. And if you want to surrender your life to Jesus today, if you want to make a change, if you want him to come into your heart, change you from the inside out, do a work in you that only he can do, that you've tried before, that you can't do it on your own, that if you want to give him your life and if you want to make him your Savior and your Lord, then I want to lead you in this prayer. So if that's you, I just want you to hitchhike off of my voice and repeat these prayers and receive it into your heart. And he's going to come into your life and change you from the inside out and make you different from this moment on. So he's not going to make everything perfect for you, but he's going to walk you through every valley and every summit of your life, because he's the God of the hills and the valleys. So if that's you today, I want you to repeat this prayer after me to surrender your life to Jesus. Say, dear Jesus, today I give you my life. Thank you for dying on the cross and shedding your blood that washes my sins as white as snow. I also thank you that when I die, I'll be in your presence for all eternity. But while I'm here, be my strength for today and my hope for tomorrow, my ever-present help in my time of need. You're my God and I'm your child. The old is past, the new has begun. I'm a new creation in Christ Jesus, created to serve you and to bring you glory. Thank you for what you've done. When I read the Bible, may it come alive. May your Holy Spirit speak to me. When I spend time in prayer, may I sense your presence and even hear your voice. Thank you for loving me just as I am. Thank you for my new life. In Jesus' name I pray. Amen. Well, congratulations. If you prayed that prayer, let me tell you what just happened. Number one, you've been forgiven of all of your sins, everything that you've ever done. Secondly, he's prepared a place for you in heaven that when you die, your last breath on earth will be your first breath in heaven, and you'll be with him for all eternity. But he has a plan, a purpose, a calling, and a destiny for your life, something greater than you ever expected could ever happen to you if you keep walking with him. So don't pull back. Just keep walking forward. Don't let the devil distract you. Don't let life distract you. Receive the words that God gave you and keep on walking with him, and your life will never be the same. But you got to do something. He does all the work, but there's something that you have to do as well. So what's next? If you're already connected in a church here on Oahu, then man, get into that church like never before. Serve, belong, grow. That's what you got to do. But if you're connected to a church, let them know that you gave your life to God, whatever church that is. Doesn't have to be Inspire. A lot of great churches, all kinds of sizes. That's perfect for you in the state of Hawaii. Secondly, you got to get yourself a Bible. I like paper Bibles, but you also got to download the Bible app. Go to YouVersion.com, download the YouVersion Bible. My wife has an app on that. You know, she's got a devotion called Perfectly You. I've got one called the Pound for Pound Principle. Pick anyone. Just get consistent with the Word of God. Spend time in prayer. tell your pastor you gave your life to Jesus. Or if you don't even go to a church, find one. If you need one, come to Inspire. If you got one closer to you, go there. I don't care where you go. Just go somewhere. Get rooted and grounded in the Word of God, a Bible-preaching, Holy Spirit-believing kind of church. May the Lord bless you. God bless you. Thank you.
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7: You see, the problem was Eli had lost zeal for the glory of God, zeal for the glory of the Lord. Religion has become routine, or his office had become routine. There was no fire in his bones. You see, when we lose that fire to see God move, that's a time to maybe step back and let somebody else step in there. And he'd lost that. He'd lost that sense of holiness, the holiness of God. And definitely, he's lost respect from the nation, and most of all, he's lost respect from God. God's going to put him out of office.

Aloha kakou e komo mai. Welcome to As We Gather, the Bible teaching ministry of Calvary Chapel Honolulu with Pastor Bill Stonebreaker. Today, Pastor Bill continues in Samuel, looking at 1 Samuel chapter 2.

0: Eli. Maybe he did his best, but his sons just rebelled. There are a lot of good parents that do their best and their kids rebel. These guys turned out wicked. He seems like a decent man, kind of a decent man, but a weak man. A weak man. He's reluctant to contend with his boys. Doesn't want to do that. You see, they were getting the portions before the sacrifice, before they burn the fat. If you're going to cook a steak, the thing that smells the best is the fat when it's cooking, when it's, you know, it's sparking and bubbling and, you know, all that, you know, that smell comes off. And that was to go to God. You see, that sweet aroma, that was to God. And it was a sign of repentance and faith. Burning the fat, it was necessary for God to accept that offering. And as I mentioned, a sign of repentance and faith. But now they're taking, they took the best portions of the raw meat and they were turning the worshipers away by their hypocrisy and their bad example. I think that's one of the worst things. There's nothing that hurts the ministry more than corrupt ministers, than those that are leading the people and yet they're like Hophni and Phineas. You know, they're corrupt. It doesn't end there. It's pretty radical. Corrupt and greedy? Yeah. They were fleecing the flock. They weren't feeding the flock. They didn't care about the flock. They were ripping people off in the name of religion. And that happens today. And it's a stumbling block for worshipers. They're despising or abhorring the offering. They don't even want to come and make their offering because it's so distasteful when they do that. You know, I think some of these TV evangelists, they've turned people off big time because of their antics. And it's just a sad situation. I would say pray for them, but I also point out, you know, what they're doing. That's wrong. You see, turning people away from God because of dishonesty and a crooked life is probably one of the worst things. A lot of scammers out there, religious scammers, and in the church, I have a drawer full of stuff that they would send me. They would send me a prayer rug. And if you would get on this and pray, I promise you that God is going to send your best offering. But it was made out of paper. Prayer rug? Made out of paper. Or a picture of Jesus. Jesus is watching you. Wherever you move, his eyes turn toward you. I don't know how they do that. But send your best offering for that. They send me seeds. And here's a seed faith. And give your offering or the oil, the anointing oil, or the widow's mite, or the red string. It's a sign of Rahab's string. And all these things are going to bless you. And you're going to be prosperous. And you're going to do this and that. And you know, the deceivers, they prey on very vulnerable people. And some shut-ins, they want a friend. They don't have friends that visit them. They want a friend, and all of a sudden they connect with this person that seems so personable. And it's like they come right through the TV and, you know, so they gravitate there and they send them their money and they send them their pension and they send what they have to live on. And it's just a ripoff. It's sad. It's sad. I really would not want to be in the shoes of those people because God will deal. I mean, Hannah, she lays that out. You know, they're not going to get away with that. We go on verse 18. We'll go down to verse 21. Now Samuel was ministering before the Lord as a boy wearing a linen ephod, and his mother would make him a little robe and bring it to him from year to year when she would come up with her husband to offer the yearly sacrifice. It doesn't say anything about Peninnah. You just have to assume Peninnah is with them. But she doesn't, you know, she's really not in there. I don't know. Maybe at this point, she's so convicted, she stayed at home. I don't know. But she's not here. Or she's not mentioned here. Then Eli would bless Elkanah and his wife and say, may the Lord give you children from this woman in place of the one she dedicated to the Lord, and they went to their own home, and the Lord visited Hannah, and she conceived and gave birth to 3 sons and 2 daughters, and the boy Samuel grew before the Lord. Grew before the Lord. What would he do? He'd minister to the Lord. See, there's a little guy. And, you know, your kids minister to the Lord. I think in Sunday school, out of the mouth of babes, praise is perfected. They minister. And what would he do in the tabernacle here? Or, you know, how would he minister? Well, remember the doors there would have to be open and shut, you know, in the morning and in the evening shut, open in the morning, shut in the evening. You know, they would have the golden candlestick and that needed to be, serviced. Make sure the oil is in there and the wicks, you know, fixed and that. And then, they would have that during the night. And then usually in the daytime, it would be okay. It went out, but then they would do that again. So he would have do servant type things, maybe draw the water and, you know, maybe clean certain things. But he would have an ephod. That's interesting. An ephod. That was kind of like kind of an apron type garment. And it was worn by priests. Now he's just a little guy. So he's ministering. He's ministering to the Lord. And we know he's going to be a priest and a prophet. And, really a judge there in Israel. And it was worn by them in their service to the Lord. And also you find that it was a way of perceiving or discerning or prophesying the will of God, God speaking to them. And that's going to happen with little Samuel. We'll see that. We'll see that later, the next chapter. Now, one of the things that I think is important for us to recognize, because people say, well, you're a product of your environment. No, you're not. You're a product of your heart. Where's your heart at? Where's your commitment? What are you choosing? You see, young Samuel, he endured the bad example of religious hypocrisy of Eli's sons. And he ministered to the Lord. He didn't make any excuses. He ministered to the Lord. Some people make an excuse not to fulfill their calling in the ministry that God has given them because they point to people. People. No, there are too many hypocrites. No, well, they did this and they really discouraged me. Well, that's an excuse. Little Samuel didn't do that. He didn't have really good examples here. You see, Samuel was diligently seeking the Lord in spite of those corrupt leaders. That's the key. In spite of everything else, you diligently seek the Lord and find out His mind, His heart. God always has a witness. He always has a witness no matter how apostate or corrupt the church gets. There will always be a witness for God. And then notice in verse 21, we find that God blesses Hannah. Five kids, 3 sons, 2 daughters. Amazing. And, you know, as Eli says, you gave that one son, God's going to give back 5. You can't outgive God. That's just a fact. Verse 22 goes on. Now, Eli was very old, and he heard all that his sons were doing to all Israel and how they lay with the women who served at the doorway of the tent of meeting. And he said to them, why do you do such things, the evil things that I hear from all these people? No, my sons, for the report is not good, which I hear the Lord's people circulating. If one man sins against another, God will mediate for him. But if a man sins against the Lord, notice he's saying that you're sinning against God in what you're doing, boys. Who can intercede for him? But they would not listen to the voice of their father, for the Lord desired to put them to death. Now the boy Samuel was growing in stature and in favor with both the Lord and with men. Notice the contrast. Notice the 2 directions, one going upward, a couple of them going downward. You see, instead of these leaders leading others in the Lord, Hophni and Phinehas, these corrupt ministers were leading the women on the couch to have sex with him. These were ministers. They're in the tabernacle there. I will not say the situations I've been in and what happens even in the church today with ministers that have a reputation, that have churches that you would know about, but I'm not going to speak about, only because I've been brought into a counseling situation with a woman or with the women involved. Horrible. Just horrible. You see, they became a stumbling block, giving reasons to God's enemies to blaspheme. People blaspheme the Lord when they see that. Those in that high position. You see, I would say, and I prayed, and I've said to God, and I think I'm serious about this, God, kill me before I ever do anything like that. I would never want to do it against the Lord, against my wife, and against the church. I'd rather die. Now, if I happened to die on the way home, it's not that I was going to do something like that. It just, that was my time. But really, I don't want that. Because there's a temptation, as Billy Graham said, the worst thing for a person in ministry is gold, glory, and girls. Well, these guys, they love the glory, they love the gold, they love the girls. And why? Why would they do that? They have no fear of God. That's why. You have no fear of God. That's why you let yourself do that. Now, if a person has done that, they can come back to the Lord. But their repentance needs to be as notorious as their sin. As Spurgeon says. You can't just, well, I said I'm sorry. Yeah, okay. You have no fear of God. You see, Eli should have fired his sons, should have kicked them out of ministry, kicked them out of the tabernacle until they repented, if they ever would repent. But God said, I'm going to kill them. They went beyond that point of no return. You see, if Eli won't deal with his kids, his sons, God is going to deal with them. The Bible says, he who spares his rod hates his son, but he who loves him disciplines him diligently. The boys had gone past the point of no return. They just wouldn't listen. If you sin against one another, you know, there's a mediator. But if you sin against God, there's no mediator. And they don't listen. They didn't listen to him. Because they had no fear of God. No fear of God. You know, so here, the point of no return without discipline. Now God wanted to kill them and start all over again in the priesthood. He's going to start with Samuel, little Samuel. Well, we'll go on and we'll end. This is a long portion, but we're going to end here. Verse 27, and it's a narrative. And he says, then a man of God, we don't know who it was, might be some speculation, but a man of God came to Eli and said to him, thus says the Lord, did I not indeed reveal myself to the house of your father when they were in Egypt in bondage in Pharaoh's house? And did I not choose them from all the tribes of Israel to be my priests, to go up to my altar, to burn incense, to carry an ephod before me? And did I not give to the house of your father all the fire offerings of the sons of Israel? Verse 29. Why do you kick at my sacrifice and at my offering, which I have commanded in my dwellings, and honor your sons above me by making yourself fat with the choicest of every offering of my people Israel? So basically, Eli, you're just as guilty as your boys. You don't deal with sin, and you fatten yourself. The same thing they're doing, verse 30. Therefore, the Lord God of Israel declares, I will indeed say that your house and the house of your father should walk before me forever. So that was a promise, but there's always the but. There's always the ifs. But now the Lord declares, far be it from me, for those who honor me, I will honor, and those who despise me, I will lightly esteem. Behold, the days are coming when I will break your strength and the strength of your father's house, so that there will not be an old man in your house, and you will see the distress of my dwelling in spite of all that I do good for Israel. And an old man will not be in your house forever. Yet I will not cut off every man of yours from my altar, that your eyes may fail from weeping. And your soul grieve, and all the increase of your house will die in the prime of life. So Eli, he dies a very sad death, and that's what happens. It's not like he's going to go down to his grave in peace, is really what the Lord's saying. Verse 34, and this will be the sign to you which shall come concerning your two sons, Hophni and Phinehas. On the same day, both of them shall die. But I will raise up for myself a faithful priest who will do according to what is in my heart and in my soul. And I will build him an enduring house, and he will walk before my anointed always. And it shall come about that everyone who is left in your house shall come and bow down to him for a piece of silver or a loaf of bread and say, please assign me to one of the priest's offices so that I may eat a piece of bread. So, in other words, you're going to be beggars. I mean, now you're at the top, you're leading the nation, but no more. You're going to be at the bottom. You see, the problem was Eli had lost zeal for the glory of God, zeal for the glory of the Lord. Religion has become routine, or his office had become routine. There was no fire in his bones. You see, when we lose that fire to see God move, that's a time to maybe step back and let somebody else step in there. And he'd lost that. He'd lost that sense of holiness. The holiness of God, and also the holiness of man himself and his sons, those that were serving. There was no sense of revival fires with the people to make God's name known. God's name was being blasphemed, you might say, because of what his sons were doing. And that's a sad situation. Now it's status quo. He's a man pleaser. Eli is. He's indulged his sons. He's lost the respect from his family. He's lost respect for himself. That happens. And definitely, he's lost respect from the nation. And most of all, he's lost respect from God. God's going to put him out of office. You see, now he's talking about those of his family. They're going to be hirelings instead of shepherds, working for the Lord for a piece of bread. That's a hireling instead of shepherds who are after God's heart. And what is Eli's response? Well, we have to see it next time. I mean, I'll mention it, but because little Samuel, God speaks to him. This is an amazing thing, how God speaks to him. And Eli's response, yes, to what this prophet is saying is going to happen to him. And more precisely, when Samuel brings it to him, Samuel's response is, God's judgment upon his house is, let him do whatever seems good to him. What a wimpy response. That's not a response I think God was looking for. I have counseled people, and I know our guys have counseled people, and when you get deep into the situation of what's going on, that person starts feeling sorry for themselves. And they say, well, whatever I deserve it then. Wait a minute. Is there any humility? Is there any wrong that you've done? But that's pathetic. That is self-pity. That is an ungodly response. A godly response is, I am so sorry. That was so wrong. What do you think I should do? What can I do? Not, well, I guess I deserve it. You know, that is a weak response, and that's not a godly response. Yeah, you do deserve it, but you also need to repent. You see, without repentance, there is no forgiveness of sin. And that's turning away from that and acknowledging that. And if it's a notorious sin, there needs to be a notorious repentance, as Spurgeon might say. You see, but there's a new priesthood. It's going to emerge. And we actually, ultimately, it's pointing to, you know, in the future, Jesus Christ. That priesthood. That's who everyone's going to bow down to. Priesthood after Melchizedek, not after Judah, but after Melchizedek, the son of Jacob, out of Judah, the scepter shall come, and that's David. He's going to be king, but he's not the ultimate. He's only a type of Jesus Christ, because Jesus comes after a new priesthood of Melchizedek, and that's the Old Testament study in itself. And like I mentioned, he's going to be priest, prophet, and king.
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0: What happened after the gospel accounts of Jesus' life, ministry, death, and resurrection? Did he leave his church to fend for themselves, or did he fulfill his promise to be with them even to the end of the age? The book of Acts is a history of the early church and how the Holy Spirit continued to spread the good news of the risen Christ through the body of Christ. Pastor Daryl Skinner of Calvary Chapel Pearl Harbor presents a study in the book of Acts, next on A Chosen Generation.
1: Open our Bibles to the book of Acts chapter 20 as we get into God's Word this morning. We're going to learn, we're going to grow about what it is to finish your race with joy. You know, the Bible talks about us running the race with the Lord with endurance. And, you know, if you've ever done any kind of running in your life, you know, at first it's just killing you when you start to train and to run, and especially when you're doing long distance, and it's just like, oh my gosh, I don't think I'm going to make it. My whole chest is burning. My legs are burning. I got to walk, you know. And then as you continue to train, you maybe working on a mile, I don't know, 5K or something, I don't know. There's those that do the marathon, but you keep training, your body is adjusting, and pretty soon you're accomplishing that feat of getting that mile done and actually sprinting towards the end and so forth, and you're feeling really good. Yeah, man, I'm making it. I'm doing this. There's a sense of accomplishment, joy, and good health that you have. And Paul says he wants to finish his race with joy. You know, in our Christian walk and our Christian race, we want to finish with joy. In other words, you don't want to live life as a Christian with guilt. Amen? You want to live the life of a Christian with regrets? You know, I should have done this. Oh, I should have done that. Oh, I'm so guilty. Oh, I'm so unworthy. On and on we can go, right? And that, some people, that becomes the existence of the Christian life. And we have to realize that God has not called us to live that way. The joy of the Lord is my what? Strength. You see, when we look at life through the grace of God, the mercies of God, the goodness of God, and what He's done for us. He took all our sins upon Himself. He does ask us to do our best and then just commit the rest to Him. You know, we're not perfect. We're not going to always do things the right way. Throughout life, we're learning great lessons about our character, but most importantly, about the character of God and how His character needs to be in our character. And thus, He's changing us daily, and it brings us great joy. Paul the Apostle is a man who wants to finish his race with joy. He knows his time is coming soon. He senses it. He's been told it. He's going to be bound in chains and sent from Jerusalem, and they're going to bind him and so forth. But he's not swayed. He's not deterred. He's going to run the race. We divide this chapter into two sections. First of all, verses 1 to 16. Paul has a mission of joy. A mission of joy. He's constantly moving out there in the mission field. Saving souls. Establishing churches. Making disciples. And it brings him great joy. The other thing is, verses 17 to 38, we have a ministry of joy. Then he establishes that church, then he develops leadership within the church, and then he ministers to their hearts, and that brings him great joy, because it's a work that's going to last. It is a fruit that is everlasting. You see, you know, one day when I get too old, whatever, you know, I have to leave the pulpit here at Calvary Chapel Pearl Harbor. I'm not planning on tomorrow or anything. But you know, one day I want to hand it over and say, run with it, man, go. And everything just keeps working smoothly as it was before. It's not built on a personality. It's built on Jesus Christ. It's built on the Word of God. It's built on the fellowship of the saints. And this is what the church is to be. And thus, we finish with joy. And the word joy, you've heard it said, shared many times, it is Jesus, others, and you. And so this is joy. You get your priorities straight. You love God with all your heart, mind, soul, and strength. Love your neighbor as yourself, Jesus, others, and you. What happens is, as you do these two, then you get blessed. You get rewarded for all that you do. The Lord's going to tell you one glorious day, whether it be in the rapture of the church or be through death, which we really don't die, He's going to say, well done, good and faithful servant. Enter into the what? Joy of the Lord. Amen. So let's discover how to finish the race with joy. Chapter 20, beginning with verse 1. Now we know Paul has been in Ephesus. He's been battling the folks there in Ephesus and Demetrius with the goddess of Diana and the statues and the Christians and people being saved. The church is established. And they've come against him. They had the 25,000-seat theater full of people crying out, great is the goddess Diana, for 2 hours. And they were going to persecute all the disciples and so forth. And then the government got involved and has calmed everything down. And then Paul was, he's moving on now. So now we have the mission of joy. It says, after the uproar had ceased, Paul called the disciples to himself, embraced them, and departed to go to Macedonia. Now when he had gone over that region and encouraged them with many words, he came to Greece and stayed 3 months. And when the Jews plotted against him, he was about to sail to Syria. He decided to return through Macedonia, and Sopater of Berea accompanied him to Asia. Also Aristarchus and Secundus of the Thessalonians, and Gaius of Derbe, and Timothy, and Tychicus, and Trophimus of Asia. These men going ahead waited for us at Troas, meaning Luke was with Paul. And so they're traveling. It's a mission of joy. Now in these first 5 verses, there are 3 keys to a joyful mission. What are they? Number 1, it says in verse 1, Paul called the disciples to himself. There's no greater joy when someone is led to Christ. Maybe you led them to Christ. Maybe you brought them here and they received, had said the sinner's prayer here. Well, however it worked. But then you have the opportunity to disciple them, to help them know Jesus. Amen. And to watch their life change. And to watch them begin to step forward in their faith and be used by God. There's no greater joy than to watch that happen, and you've been a part of it. Each and every one of you, when you participate in the children's ministry, the Awana ministry, or a home fellowship, whatever ministry, Kukua ministry, River of Life ministry, I don't know, we can go. As you participate, you are discipling, you're ministering, you're serving, you're blessing the heart of the Lord, and it is exciting to watch God use our lives. Amen. I can think back before I was saved, and you know, just a heathen, and then I get saved, and all of a sudden, I'm starting to get discipled. They say, hey, there's a new believers class. I guess I better go to that, because I don't know anything about the Bible. I've never read it, really, basically, in my whole life. I read a chapter one time, and that's all I know, and I went to church about 4 times, I think it was. Because one problem was I got thrown in jail for doing something really dumb. By the way, I wasn't prosecuted by any means. I was just in jail for about 2 hours. And you know what the worst thing about that was? I really disappointed my parents. That was something that really got to me. How badly I disappointed my parents. And they told me, which was true. I deserved it. And I deserved punishment. But I wasn't a Christian. They brought me in and they said, hey, you need to get baptized. And so I got baptized because I was in so much trouble with my parents. And so I got baptized, you know, the thing. And then I, you know, went to about 3 Sundays, I think it was. And then finally, I was finally out of trouble. You know, it's kind of like all simmering down. I go, okay, Mom, very good. It was just kind of a fake thing, right? And then at age 21, I truly got saved. And then you want to learn the Word of God. You want to grow in the faith. A disciple is one who's going to be a learner. And you and I get to be involved in helping people grow in the Lord and see their lives changed. You go to a new believers class and you encourage them to come to Bible studies, and you're there to help them grow in the faith, and you want to hand over that baton of the gospel to them and watch them run with the Lord. There's nothing more exciting. Watch the marriages change, the families change. So the first key to a joyful mission is be a discipler. Amen? Disciples are established. Number two, it's a fellowship of embracing. He says here, disciples to himself, he embraced them. You and I are not called to be lone rangers, are we? Isolated Christians. We are the family of God. We are brothers and sisters in Christ, right? And we need to embrace each other. And it's hard right now because we got these masks. Man, we got fellowship can't be open after the service and we have to do social distancing. I get all this, but outside of that, when we get back to normal, we're trying to normalize things as much as possible. But to have that embracing, to be an embracing Christian, not to be a standoffish Christian, right? But to embrace people. Hi, how you doing? What's going on in your life? I'm so-and-so, blah, blah, blah. And then to find out what do you need prayer for and how can I help you? And you're there. You see somebody, you see them here in church all the time. You look at them, they don't seem very joyful today. I wonder if they're okay. Now you can walk away and say, oh, whatever's. Or you can go up and say, how you doing? You okay? You know, you're crying out, what's going on? What's going on? Come here, let me give you a hug, right? And you find out what's happening and going on in their life or whatever, and you're able to pray with them, and if they need help, you're able to help them. That's embracing. That's making sure we are family together. And the third aspect of this joyful mission is to be an encourager, a work of encouragement. It says here, now when he had gone over that region and encouraged them with many words, he came to Greece. Be an encourager, not a discourager. To bring courage into people's life, to bring joy into people's life, to bring compliments and positivity into people's lives. Amen? So many times I'm kind of a weird guy. I evaluate what I'm saying. What do I say? Whether it be from this pulpit or be from with my family, with my kids, now grandkids. I try to decide what I say to my wife. You know, am I encouraged? Am I discouraging? Am I sarcastic? Is it negativity? Is it complaining? Whining? Yeah, no whining. There you go. What comes out of my mouth? And God wants us to be encouragers. How many of you love to be around encouraging people? Raise your hands, yeah? Are you an encourager? And like this morning, you woke up. Were you encouraging or complaining? What's for breakfast? You never help. You never. Well, maybe that's probably true, but you know, be that encourager. People love to be around encouragers, and they get pushed forward in their lives. I just heard something on the news yesterday. It was about Donald Trump. I'm not trying to be political. It just came to my mind right now. But it was with Sarah Huckabee Sanders. Remember, she was the press secretary? And she would get pummeled by all those reporters and with the rudest questions and everything and everything. And then somebody even wrote something about the way she looked, her appearance, and she was basically, you know, making fun of her and so forth. And she writes in her book that she just came out with, she says, that article just came out about her and she was feeling kind of really down. And the president saw that she wasn't the same. And he came up and said, Sarah, are you okay? Is that article bothering you? And she kind of, you know, whatever, you know, have tough skin. He says, don't worry about it. This is part of our package. Let's keep moving forward. You're doing a fantastic job. Let's keep going. And then he just gave her a little pat on the back. And she said, boy, that just lifted me right up and pulled me out of that downness, that depression, that discouragement. You and I, as believers in Christ, many times the devil's discouraging us, the world is discouraging us, politics are discouraging us, you know. On and on it goes. Maybe you get discouraged at work, maybe at school, maybe there's some people in your life that are discouragers. I would recommend I'd avoid them, to be honest with you. Not if you're married one. I can't tell you to avoid them, but yeah. You've got to encourage them to stop discouraging you and others. And hopefully they'll change. Hopefully, prayerfully they'll change. But this is three keys to a joyful mission. Number one, we love to disciple, don't we? Number two, we love to embrace. Amen. And number three, we love to encourage. See, this is the key to Paul in his leadership and what he does with people. And this is what makes a healthy church and healthy believers in Christ. Amen. We find ourselves in verses 6 to 7. We have insight. The church meets on the first day of the week. That's when they met. Watch. He says here, but we sailed away from Philippi after the days of unleavened bread, and in 5 days joined them at Troas, where we stayed 7 days. Now, on the first day, that'd be Sunday of the week, Sunday, when the disciples came together to break bread, Paul, ready to depart the next day, spoke to them and continued his message until midnight. There's a message for you. Man, is he comforting for every pastor? He is really long-winded. Some people say, I'm long-winded, but he's really long-winded, right? Praise the Lord. I feel in good company. So we're going to keep you here till midnight. That second service is going to come in. We're going to go all the way through a one and everything. No, I'm just kidding. But they met together on the first day of the week. This is where I come to that place of teaching you some sound doctrine, okay? The Bible says I'm going to teach you doctrine, right? And sound doctrine is that the early church met on Sundays, not Saturday. Now, if you want to meet on Saturday, no big deal. But don't condemn us if we meet on Sunday. And don't tell us, oh, the Roman Catholic Church changed the Sabbath.

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6: Crazy year. We just gather together as a church to fellowship, to worship, to break bread, to get into the Word of God. Amen? That's what we do. But there's no condemnation if you want to meet on Saturday or you want to meet on Sunday. Or maybe it's a Monday. I don't know. But the early church decided to meet on Sunday. We also find in Galatians 4, 9 to 11. You can put that down on your notes too, G-A-L period or whatever, and then 4, 9. But now after you have known God, or rather are known by God, how is it that you turn again to the weak and beggarly elements to which you desire again to be in bondage? You observe days and months and seasons and years. I am afraid for you, Galatians, lest I have labored for you in vain. In other words, the book of Galatians sets you free from the law. It's a beautiful book, six chapters. It sets you free from the law. And Paul goes, hey guys, don't return the law. He gives all these examples of not returning the law. The law can't save you. Jesus saved. Jesus atoned for our sins. We worship him 365 days a year. We love God with all our heart, mind, soul, and strength. Love your neighbor as yourself. Two commandments. That's what we're to fulfill. But the Seventh-day Adventists, Jehovah's Witness, both have their false teachings. And they say, if you're not worshiping on Saturday, you're part of the harlot church of the book of Revelation. That's what the Seventh-day Adventists teach. And of course, these cults and so forth, they lead you back to the law. And God says, no, you're free from the law. So here we find the church meeting on Sunday. Also, Schofield writes, it was a new day for a new people belonging to a new creation. 2 Corinthians 5:17, a day of commemoration and joy, service, and spiritual rest, according to Hebrews 4:9-10. This observance of the first day of the week is corroborated by the early fathers in the writings of Barnabas. These are known as church fathers in the first few centuries, and their writings by Barnabas, AD 100, and Ignatius, AD 107, Justin Martyr in AD 145 to 150, Irenaeus, AD 155 to 202. This is, I already shared with you about the Seventh-day Adventists. They also came together to break bread. That means they had communion together. For what purpose? Paul tells us the purpose of communion in 1 Corinthians 11, chapter 11, verse 26. He says, for as often as you eat this bread and drink this cup, you proclaim the Lord's death till he comes. Our proclamation is in remembrance of Jesus' love and sacrifice and in anticipation of his return in the rapture of the church. So you and I, we get together on a Sunday, and once a month we have our communion service, and we celebrate the great love and sacrifice Jesus paid for us on the cross, and then he rose from the grave on Sunday, so we celebrate. That's what we gather on Sunday. We celebrate his resurrection, and then we're also proclaiming the Lord's coming again for us in the rapture of the church. We're looking forward to it. You and I must be preaching and sharing that Jesus is coming soon with our world. Just as they should have been sharing about Jesus coming the first time. They had the information, they just didn't want to search for the information. We know the information as we study the Word of God, and we must be proclaiming to people, Jesus is coming soon, there's a great tribulation coming, there's an Antichrist coming, there's a mark of the beast coming. What a great time to be sharing this information, especially with this pandemic and the close down and the power of government throughout our world, how they can easily say nobody can buy or sell unless you have the mark of the beast. We're shutting down all the bank accounts. We're shutting down all the internet unless you have this special mark of the beast placed on your hand or on your forehead. Wow. And they're coming up with some really amazing stuff right now, invisible, like tattoo kind of stuff that you'll be able to put on your hand or on your forehead. They're working on these things so that information will be easily taken care of. Now that's the way of the world. That's the way of the Antichrist. We're not going to be here. God's not appointed us for wrath, but to obtain salvation through our Lord Jesus Christ. 1 Thessalonians 4:5. All right, let's

Continue on. So we establish some doctrine here. Why we meet on Sunday? It's found in the Bible. It's found in the epistles of the Lord Jesus Christ and so forth. So it says this, verse 8, which now we find this gentleman named Eutychus. There were many lamps in the upper room where they where Paul was preaching all the way till midnight. There were many lamps in the upper room where they were gathered together. And in a window sat a certain young man named Eutychus. Now, his name means fortunate, if you want to write that down. Fortunate. But this is a very unfortunate night for Eutychus. He does something not smart, okay? In fact, he goes through what I call the school of hard knocks. You'll find out. And in a window sat a certain young man named Eutychus, who was sinking into a deep sleep. He was overcome by sleep. And as Paul continued speaking, he fell down from the third story and was taken up dead. But Paul went down, fell on him, and embracing him said, "Do not trouble yourselves, for his life is in him." In other words, God performed a miracle. Now we had come up and broken bread and eaten and talked a long while, even till daybreak he departed. And they brought the young man in alive, and they were not a little comforted. It means they were greatly comforted. Okay, they just rejoiced. Yes! Eutychus, Paul, God, working in and through our lives.

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0: This is McGruff the Crime Dog, and I need you to help me take a bite out of crime. 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
1: Sometimes people will say, I left my faith because this person that claimed to be a Christian was a hypocrite.
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1: 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He's kept all of his promises to me. So regardless of what all y'all do, I'm staying with Jesus and following him to the end. And that's what we all should do.

0: A ship's captain approaching a foggy seaport will navigate based on the light from the lighthouse, not from the light of other boats. Boats drift, lighthouses stand secure. Do we navigate the life of faith based on the conduct of other believers or based on the one we believe in? What's the hymn say, "On Christ the solid rock I stand, all other ground is sinking sand"? Today on A New Beginning, Pastor Greg Laurie helps put that objective into practice.
1: Why don't you grab your Bible and turn to 2 John. If you don't know where it is, it's right after 1 John and right before 3 John. And the title of my message is, P.S. I Love You. Before we dive in, let me just quickly review some of the things we learned in 1 John. 1 John was written to give assurance to believers who were having doubts about their faith. Have you ever doubted if you're really a Christian? Have you ever doubted your salvation? Have you ever wondered, do I know for sure I'm going to go to heaven? Because you think, how could a person who says they're a Christian have just said the thing I just said? How could a person who claims to be a Christian have done the thing I just did? Am I really a Christian? Well, 1 John was written so you could know that you have assurance of salvation. He says in 1 John 5:13, I've written this to you who believe in the name of the Son of God so you may know that you have eternal life. He didn't say so you may feel like you have eternal life. Your salvation is not based on your feelings. It's based on what Christ did for you at the cross. It's not based on what you do. It's based on what he did. And the Bible promises that God, who began a good work in you, will complete it under the day of Jesus Christ. You see, salvation is God's work from beginning to end. He's the author and he's the finisher of your faith. I don't know about you, but sometimes I start projects I don't finish. Like my office will get really cluttered and I'll say, it's time to clean the office. And I'll start sorting things out and putting them in little piles. And I'm almost done putting everything in its proper place, but I'll just leave a few things out. And then those turn into the new messes again. So I don't always finish what I start. Isn't it great that God finishes what he begins? Can you imagine him saying, I'm going to save that person right there. I'm going to transform them. I'm going to do an amazing, I'm done with them. I'm moving on. Just, wait, what? You know, he completes what he starts. So your salvation is complete. Now, 2 John, starting in verse 1, he writes, the elder to the elect lady and her children, whom I love in truth. And not only I, but also all those who have known the truth because of the truth which abides in us and will be with us forever. Grace, mercy, and peace be with you all from God the Father and from the Lord Jesus Christ, the Son of the Father, in truth and love. God wants us to walk in truth and love. You really can't have one without the other. So if I see something in a fellow Christian's life that is harmful to them or dragging them down, the Bible tells me I should speak the truth in love. So it comes down to this. Truth anchors us, but love moves us. Truth gives us the message. Love gives us the method. We need to speak the truth in love. Now we shift gears to 3 John. Coming to Christ is life-changing. Continuing with Christ is life-sustaining. Look at 3 John 1. John says, I rejoice greatly, brothers, as you testified of your faith that's in you, as you walk in the truth. And I love this. I have no greater joy than to know my children walk in truth. That's so true. No greater joy. You know, people have asked me, have you ever thought about just being a full-time evangelist and not being a pastor? Look, I love to preach the gospel. And it's a privilege to go to a stadium and proclaim the gospel, and to see a lot of people come forward. That's very exciting. But the greatest joy I find in my life is not doing that. The greatest joy I find in my life is standing behind this pulpit and preaching to you as your pastor. It's true. You say, Greg, you're just pandering to us. True. No, actually I'm not. I'm telling you the truth. This is where I find my greatest joy. It's great to see people come to Christ, yes. But it's even greater to see people grow in Christ and to see lives transformed. And then to see generations of people where I think of families here that their grandparents served and maybe they've gone on to be with the Lord and the parents and the children and then their children. And I see it just being passed on. That brings me the greatest joy. And seeing my own son, Jonathan, in ministry today, that brings me great joy. It really does. Whatever my legacy is, the greatest thing I hope to leave behind is just people who have come to Christ and have grown in Christ. C.H. Spurgeon put it this way, and he said this to me personally. He didn't. A lot of you don't even know who C.H. Spurgeon is, but he was a British preacher for many years ago. He said this, and I quote, "A good character is the best tombstone. Those who love you and were helped by you will remember you. So carve your name on hearts, not on marble," end quote. Well said.
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1: 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And I've been to Israel many times, and I've led a lot of tours, and I have to say that's absolutely true. 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It's not just a travel experience. 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
2: 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Well, we're studying the wisdom of 3 John today in Pastor Greg's message called P.S. I Love You. Let's continue.
1: Next point, there are real and fake believers in the church. There's real ones and there's fake ones. 3 John 1:9. I wrote to the church about this, but Diotrephes, who loves to be the leader, refuses to have anything to do with us. Can you imagine? Who is this Diotrephes dude? He wants nothing to do with the apostle John, who personally walked with Jesus. He loves to be the leader, says John. When I come, I'll report some of the things he's doing and the evil accusations he's making against us. This guy's making evil accusations against the apostles. And not only does he refuse to welcome the traveling teachers, he tells others not to help them. And when they do help, he puts them out of the church. Dear friend, don't let this bad example influence you. Follow only what is good. Remember those that do good. Prove that they are God's children. And those who do evil, prove they do not know God. One of the greatest criticisms of the church is hypocrisy, right? Too many hypocrites in the church. And I've often said, if you find a hypocrite-free church, don't join it because you'll ruin it. Every church has hypocrites. And let's be honest, every one of us has moments of hypocrisy. No exceptions. But we have to consider something else. Jesus told a parable about the wheat and the tares. And the tare is very similar to the wheat. And the story he told is a farmer went out to sow wheat. And then he had an enemy that sowed tares next to the wheat. Initially, both the wheat and the tare look the same. But as time passes, it's revealed that one is bearing fruit and the other is not. So the point he is making is in our churches, there will be true and false believers. There'll be people that genuinely know the Lord and people that don't. So sometimes people will say, I left my faith because of hypocrisy. That leader was a hypocrite, or this person that claimed to be a Christian was a hypocrite. Were they? Or were they actually never a believer to even begin with? What if they were a satanic plan? What if it was all a strategy from the devil to put these fake people in who sat next to us in our pews and sang the same songs with us and gave in the same offering and even amened at the right times in the sermons, but never were real believers to begin with? And then we actually walked away from our faith because of that tear among the wheat. Then I would say that was a very clever strategy on the devil's part. I think people sometimes walk away from the faith, not because they saw so-called hypocrisy, but because they didn't want the faith to start with, and that became their convenient excuse. I'm not justifying hypocrisy, but I'm saying there's fakes out there. So let's get them and throw them out. Like Diotrephes. But he was throwing out the wrong people. That's a problem with him. But Jesus said, no, that's not for you to sort out. That'll be sorted out in the judgment. So I don't need to worry about who the tare is. Are you a tare? Look to the person next to you. Are you a tare? Are you a fake? No, the question you should say is, am I a fake? I don't want to be the fake. Remember when Jesus said, one of you is going to betray me? What did the disciples say? Is it me, Lord? I love that. Is it me? You would have thought they all would have pointed in unison at Judas Iscariot. It's him, isn't it? We always knew it was him. We all wore white robes and he wore a black leather one with his wallet on a chain. No, they didn't know it was Judas. Is it me? So instead of pointing fingers and saying, is it him or is it her? Make sure it's not you. Remember the story when Jesus was talking to Peter and John and said that John was going to live longer than Peter. And Peter didn't really like that idea. And he said, well, what about this man? Jesus said, what is it to you? Follow me. The point of it is simply this. You just take care of yourself and just make sure that you are walking with me. Listen, Jesus Christ is who I signed up to follow over 50 years ago. Jesus Christ has never failed me. Jesus Christ has never been inconsistent or hypocritical or abandoned me. He's kept all of his promises to me. So regardless of what all y'all do, I'm staying with Jesus and following him to the end. And that's what we all should do. As the old song says, though none go with me, still I will follow. I want others to follow him, but my focus should be on my own relationship with God. My last point, one of the weirdest points I've ever made. Try to write this down, I dare you. Be a Demetrius, not a Diotrephes. Be a Demetrius, not a Diotrephes. Let me explain. Remember I mentioned Diotrephes in verse 9? He says, I wrote to the church about this, but Diotrephes, who loves to be the leader, refuses to have anything to do with us. So here's the thing. It'd be really cool to have your name written in an epistle to be read for all church history, unless your name was Diotrephes, and it's not such a good thing. But if your name is Demetrius, it's a great thing. So John writes about Diotrephes, then he talks about this other guy, Demetrius. 3 John 1:12. Everyone speaks highly of Demetrius, as does the truth itself. We ourselves say the same thing for him, and you know we speak the truth. What a great reputation Demetrius has. So who are you? Are you a Demetrius or a Diotrephes? Demetrius had a good testimony. Diotrephes had a poor one. Demetrius was respected by everyone. John says, everyone speaks highly of him. Diotrephes was rebuked by John the Apostle for being divisive and proud. Demetrius was welcoming and faithful. Diotrephes kicked people out of the church and drove them away. Demetrius was a bridge builder. Diotrephes was a bridge burner. Are you a Demetrius or are you a Diotrephes? So let's wrap this up and conclude. What have we learned? Number one, walk in truth and love. Number two, support God's people and God's work. Number three, be a bridge builder, not a bridge burner. Number four, leave a godly legacy. Fifth and lastly, don't be a Diotrephes, be a Demetrius. The ultimate example of truth and love was Jesus. He was the very truth. He said, I am the way, the truth, and the life. And it all came together at the cross when he died there in our place. And I close with this question. Do you know that you will go to heaven when you die? If you don't, you need to know this. You say, well, how can I know? By accepting that Christ paid the price for you, shedding his blood, and it is completed, purchased, and finished. From the cross of Calvary, Jesus cried one word, and that word was, it is finished. That's how it's translated, but it's from the root word tetelestai. He said, tetelestai, or it is finished, or it is accomplished, or it is completed. He did it all for you. And you need to say, Lord, thank you for that, and I believe in you. But there's somebody I'm talking to here that doesn't have this assurance, but you can have it. Listen, Jesus is coming back again. And I ask you, if he came back today, would you be ready to meet him? What if death knocked on your door today? Would you know you would go to heaven? If not, respond to this opportunity that I'm going to give to you as we pray. Let's all pray. Father, I pray for any person here or any person watching or listening, wherever they are, if they don't know that they're saved, if they don't know with certainty they'll go to heaven, if they don't know with confidence that they're ready for your return, help them to come to you now, we pray. Amen.

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6: Very moving film, and so is the book called Jesus Revolution.
7: Yes, well, I'm thankful the movie got through to him. You know, it's interesting how people of all ages love it. Older folks remember it. But then younger people connect to it as though it's current. And when we were making the film, even though this is a period piece set in the 70s, I said to the director, John Irwin, we need to do this in a way where it feels current and contemporary. And as I've spoken to so many young people who've been moved by it, I can see that we hit the mark. So 86-year-old man, young people, across the generational lines, it touched people. And we're thankful for that. It's a story of the last great spiritual awakening in America called the Jesus Movement or the Jesus Revolution. And it's a book called Jesus Revolution, written with Ellen Vaughn, a prolific, outstanding writer that goes into the backdrop of the time, the culture, things that were happening historically, as well as the incredible move of God and how it actually came about. You know, it's been said the fame of revival spreads the flame of revival. So our hope was if we told a revival story through the book and then through the film, our prayer was that it would inspire another spiritual awakening. And we have seen revival-like things come as a result of people seeing this film. So we're praying that God will continue to use it. So if you haven't read the book, I want to send you a copy for your gift of any size. Whatever you send, we will respond and say thanks by rushing you your copy of the Jesus Revolution book. And for our friends that are extra generous, we're going to send you, in addition to the Jesus Revolution book, a box of Milk Duds. 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Am I alone in this? 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
6: 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Or go online to harvest.org. Well, Pastor Greg, you've mentioned before how someone can become a Christian with just a simple prayer.
7: True.
6: Maybe somebody would like to do that right now. Could you help them with that?
7: Sure, I'd love to. A simple prayer is right. In fact, I would like to just pray a prayer, and I would ask you to pray it after me right now. Pray these words, Lord Jesus, I know that I am a sinner, but I also know that you are the Savior because you died on the cross for my sin and you rose again from the dead. Jesus, come into my life and forgive me of every sin I've ever committed. I choose to follow you from this moment forward. Thank you for hearing this prayer. Thank you for answering this prayer, Lord. And I pray all of this in Jesus' name. Amen. If you just prayed that prayer and meant it, I want you to know on the authority of Scripture, God Almighty has heard your prayer and he will answer this prayer. You are now a newly minted child of God. So congratulations, you've made the right decision, and welcome to the family of God. I want to send you a special gift because of that prayer you've just prayed. It's called the New Believer's Growth Packet, and in it is a copy of the New Testament in a very understandable translation called

0: 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So order your copy today, and let me be the first to say to you, congratulations and welcome to the family of God.
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0: We're starting a series today on Psalms, and I pray that you will take time and this summer immerse yourself, soak your mind, your heart, your spirit in the truth of God's words as we find them in the center of the Bible, the book of Psalms. So you can turn with me right now. Just open up a full Bible. It will be at the center. And Psalm chapter 1, as we look at God describing two different pathways, one of the wicked and one of the righteous, one that leads to destruction, one that leads in righteousness to the blessing of God. In fact, it's wonderful that all of the Psalms begin with the word blessed. Can we say blessed? Blessed. Blessed are those. And it's actually a plural. It means there's lots of blessing that God is wanting. There is the happiness and the contentment, and there is the fulfillment and the life that comes from knowing the Lord. So as we study this psalm, God is wanting to pour out blessing on our dads, on our families, on our communities together. My wife's dad was a policeman. And my dad's dad was a policeman. And my dad's dad, how generations have changed. Back in those days, if someone acted inappropriately, they would be whipped with a physical whip. And so my dad's dad, he had a situation, and the police chief told him he had to whip this man with a whip. And my grandfather said no, and so he was fired from the police force. And then my wife's dad, he was a Royal Canadian Mounted Police, and he worked in the Capitol, and he's black and white. I mean, there's the law, and you keep the law, and it applies to everyone. Now, that's a dangerous way to be, because he was in the Capitol, and there was a car that was speeding, and so he pulled over the car for a speeding ticket. And when he looked at the license plate, it didn't matter to him that he was a judge with a lot of power. And he didn't let the guy off. He gave him the speeding ticket. And so the result of that is he was quickly moved from his position of honor to the sticks 2,000 miles away in this little town of Pictou. And there he had a roughneck kind of community, and he went in one day and there was a bar fight. And he went in, put his own neck on the line. He was a big, tall man. But he broke up the bar fight, went to court, and it ended up that the man was arrested, and it was the arrested man's word against Mr. Leatherdale's word, and the judge went with the arrested man. And Trisha's dad said, "That's not righteousness. That's not right." And so he left the police force, and he went into insurance and other kinds of things. How we make the choices of where the lines are of righteousness and what is not right. And we're going to look at this as we read right now in Psalm chapter 1. Blessed, can we say blessed? Is the man who does not walk in the counsel of the wicked, or stand in the way of sinners, or sits in the seat of mockers. But his delight is in the law of the Lord. And on his law he meditates day and night. He's like a tree planted by streams of water, which yields its fruit in season, and whose leaf does not wither. Whatever he does prospers. Not so the wicked. They are like chaff. Can you go? Can you blow? Can you do this? Come on, do it. You blow. That's what happens to the wicked. They blow away. They're like chaff that the wind blows away. Therefore, the wicked will not stand in the judgment, nor sinners in the assembly of the righteous, for the Lord watches over the way of the righteous, but the way of the wicked will perish. You have this contrast between these lasting blessings from God the Father and that which is very quickly blown away and ends in nothingness and in destruction. So we want to talk about good dads, about strong dads, Because all of us have a perfect Heavenly Father, and we want to mirror in some kind of way the blessing and the righteousness that we find in Him. Let's take a look if you're following with your sermon notes. First thing is things that fathers who walk in blessing, they do not do. And if you want the blessing of God, now a blessing comes from God and comes upon us. And then through us, the blessing goes to our families and our children and our communities. So there is this train of blessing. We receive the blessing that goes back to the beginning of time, and the blessings of the patriarchs in the Old Testament, and the blessings that we receive in Jesus, not only the prophets, but in Jesus. The blessing that comes through the cross and what He's done for us, the blessing of the resurrection, the blessing of the coming of the Holy Spirit. All this is what we enter into as believers. And now God is calling us to not only receive that blessing, but to be those who are blessed and give that blessing. You get it? Okay, so this is a very real thing today, and we'll be doing this in our service. But it begins that fathers who walk in blessing, it says, blessed, say blessed. Blessed is the man who is able to say no to three areas. And first of all, to wicked counsel. Blessed is the man who does not walk in the counsel of the wicked. And unfortunately, many of us don't even think about whether counsel or advice or the worldviews we are hearing are godly or ungodly. But from the very beginning, a blessed man, a righteous man, will be dividing counsel as to whether it is of God or whether it is not of God. But then he says he will not walk in the counsel of the wicked or stand in the way of sinners. You're going to see that word way repeated in verse 6. You find it four times in the book of Acts, where Christians are first called the people of the way. Well, this is the wrong way in verse 2, because you don't stand in the way, the road that is going in the wrong direction. And here God contrasts the way or the road or the path or the direction of those who are sinful and seeking to live for themselves and for the world versus the way of righteousness, which is one of obedience to God. And so here we have this huge contrast that Jesus picks up in Matthew chapter 7, where he says, in the world, you've got this road that is wide and easy, and there's filled with lots of companions and friends and people to walk down that road with you. He said, but that road is the road that leads to destruction. He said, then there is a narrow path. There's a narrow way. You want to choose that way. And that's the way where your companion is Jesus. There may be no other companions with you. Few take it. And it's rough road, but that road leads to life. And here from the very beginning of the Psalms, we're going to be looking at them through the summer, there is this choice that the wise dad makes of saying no to wicked counsel, but also what is the direction, what is the road that we're going to walk down and that our whole family is going to walk down and those who follow us will walk down. And so we say no to the sinful companions. A great verse, just while you're in Psalms, flip over to Psalm 16:1-6. And you're going to want to underline this verse. Take a pen, circle it, whatever way, highlight it. Psalm 16, verse 11, it's the end of the psalm. It says, you have made known to me the path or the way of life. You fill me with joy in your presence, with eternal pleasures at your right hand. There's a contrast between the way of sinners and the wicked, and there's a contrast between the way of the Lord to the path of life. Thirdly, you're going to see these dads. A good dad will not sit in the seat of mockers or sit in the seat of scornful. You'll notice a progression between just walking in the counsel and what you are hearing and standing in the road that leads in the wrong direction, but then you actually engage and you sit and you participate in blasphemous conduct. where you sit and the things of sin are not just around you, but they are now in and through your mouth. And instead of blessing comes the cursing of scoffing. I think we've seen this probably no more graphically demonstrated than this week with the LA Dodgers. And I mean, a lot of dads, we love sports and we like to watch sports. And here we saw the Dodgers. They took the most sacred things that we believe in as Christians, the holy things. I mean, if this had been done in Islam, the stadium literally would have been blown up by now. If they had said anything about the Quran or Muhammad as to what they said about Jesus, and they mimicked and blasphemed the crucifixion, they mimicked and blasphemed the very communion of God, they mimicked and blasphemed the crucifixion, and again, they had dragged nuns. What could be more sick? And yet they did it to be proud. It was a mocking. And we see in the world that God has called out men to be blessed, but men who do not enter into the way and the path that will lead to sin and blasphemy and contempt. And we need men who are able to stand, but to stand in righteousness, who say no to the world and are not just silent and back off, but men who stand up for the right things of God. And that's where it begins, in understanding that every choice that we make, every counsel that we listen to, everything is either on the path of the righteous or on the path that is leading to destruction. And God forbid, we do not want the terrible, terrible thing to happen to us where we sit and we are mocking and critical of things that are holy and eternal, of the things of God and the people of God. That's what dads don't do. Good dads. Good dads, what do they do? It says in verse 2, but his delight, can we say delight? Delight. It is in the law of the Lord. What makes me excited and happy as a dad, what I know will bring life and strength and power and truth and blessing, it is rooted in the law of God. And here the law is a reference to all of the scripture and the counsel of God. You'll see it next week when we look perhaps at Psalm 19, all the different references and angles to that diamond that are there. But there's a focus on the word of God. And we have three things in your notes. The first word is read. Can we say read? And that if we are going to delight in the word, if we are going to have his blessings poured in us and through us for our families, we've got to actually open the word and read it. And praise God for technology. We have phones and all that kind of thing. I would just really encourage you, though, if you do not have a marked up written Bible, my dad taught me that the ink and the paper is not holy. The word is holy. But I've got to get that holy word into my mind, into my heart, into my living. And part of that is going to take me with a pen to underline and to mark it up. And you say, well, I can do that in my computer. Yeah, but you're not going to have your computer 30 years from now. And even if you have it electronically, I would really encourage you. One of the greatest gifts and heritage you can do to bless your children is to leave them your Bible. But do not leave them your Bible with it empty. You want to put in the lessons and the sermons and the names and the dates and the times when this word was your sword and the enemies that it conquered and the blessings that it brought and the places that it went and the doors that it opened. So you want to be working. And I saw a guy out there before the sermon, and he's carrying his Bible. I said, thank you, Lord, there's someone with their Bible. Because they are now building in not only to their own life and their knowledge of Scripture, but they are building into the next generation, the generation after that. I still take my dad's Bible whenever I do a wedding, or I often take it for a funeral, because it is laced with all kinds of things that stir my heart and to pass on that blessing. So read it. Can we say read it? Yeah. Write it. Lots of ways you can write it out. A lot of people write out scriptures when they read it. You want to read it out loud multiple times. You want to write it and you want to listen. Can we say listen? You want to listen to it. Now, how do you do that? Some of that is you have a piece of paper, and some of you are taking notes right now. Bless you. That's a way of listening, because we forget unless we put it down And then when we write it out, it clicks and it's filed in our brain and we can bring it back again. So you focus on the word. And then this word that you focus on, it fills your mind, it fills your work, it fills your play. The blessing of God, He wants to fill up every part of your life. And so you have to use what you have actually read and written and listened to. And whether that is texting someone or talking to someone or repeating it or using it in a prayer or not even realizing in counsel. I was praying with one girl before the service and just saying, what's your verse? She didn't have a verse. I said, well, we read the word of God to survive because we will be hit. And you're entering into a world that is trying to pull you down a path of destruction. And for you to be walk the path of Jesus, you need to have that word and that sword in your hand and sharp and available. Because there's so much evil counsel out there. So if we're going to counter the evil counsel, you've got to have the godly counsel of God. And that's a meditating and a growing and a studying and a learning on the Word of God. So it needs to fill your mind and it needs to fill your work. Take the Word of God to work with you. And let it saturate your attitude and your heart. Let it give you strength. And when you're tired, encourage you. And let it fill your playtime and your family. And when the Word is a part of you, you don't have to be like I'm going up here and preach at people. Because it's a part. You just live it. It's just a part of how you speak, and it's a part of how you think. And that's what God is wanting to do in us. And the last thing is what good dads do in focusing on the word is they fuse it with memorization and meditation. So meditation and memorization is really key. For meditation, Eastern meditation, many of you come from an Eastern context, from Asian countries, and Eastern meditation is very dangerous. Don't go there. Because it focuses on emptying your mind. You say, well, I want to get rid of the stress. I want to get rid of all the other stuff. Okay, I get that. But what happens when you empty your mind? You create a vacuum. What do vacuums do? They suck up everything around them. And you become, you create a space for the demonic. You create a space for all of the unwise counsel, for all of the things of the flesh and the world around you. And you may empty your mind, but it will become filled with the wrong stuff. Christian meditation is the exact opposite. Christian meditation, it fills your mind with the Word of God. It brings the presence of the Holy Spirit and the power of the Holy Spirit. And when Jesus enters in, He will kick out the bad stuff. But you want your mind filled with the truth of the righteousness of God. So, blessed, can we say blessed? Blessed? It's the man who doesn't walk in the way of the world, but his delight is in the law of the Lord. On that law, he meditates two times a day. And one is day, the other is night. You meditate just twice a day, it'll cover the whole thing, day and night. And you got it all covered right there. And you're saturated with the Word of God. And you are filled, and now you are equipped, and you are empowered to bless as a dad. Okay? By the way, what did the panda give his dad for Father's Day? A bear hug. Oh, come on, guys. I know it's kind of sick, but, you know, it's Father's Day and kids. Okay, so what do? On Father's Day, we give to our Lord in worship. We hug Him. And all that we know about God is to draw us toward Him. And some wonderful songs, thanks Lane and team, on how the running to God. And yeah, He's big. Yes, He's strong. Yes, we can be frightened. But we run to Him because there we find love. And we find safety and truth. Okay, so fathers lead in following this example of our Father. They lead by stable families. See, we've seen what good dads are not to do, and we've seen what they're to do in seeking out the Word. But now we see what God does in response, what our Heavenly Father does. It says He is like a tree planted. We say planted is rooted. Planted by streams of water. This tree that has limited nourishment and the streams of water are there, and the roots are tapped in, and this tree doesn't want to move, doesn't have to move, but he's there, and he can grow in strength and in beauty and in fruitfulness, and it's solid and reliable. I've got a passion for trees, and I plant lots of them, and I cut lots of them, and I that's where I go. I have a tree fort. That's where I go in the summer, and that's my place of meditation and of being close to the Lord. But a man who is righteous, who has chosen the narrow path, he is like a tree that's planted by streams of water. He's not going to be movable. And three things that we see that God does, and that now we want to be seeing in us as dads and fathers, is there's an encouraging in the faithfulness of the Lord, and that there is a constant daily source of nourishment, of everything that we need, not only from the Word, but of wisdom, of the things of the Spirit of God, of encouragement for our spirit. There is this time of gathering together when we constantly point to Jesus as a family. If we are wanting to nourish our family, the family first has to get together. That's the first battle. But then when you are together, in whatever ways, you want to nourish your family with that same word that you have been nourished with. Dad, that's your role. That's your role. To set out clearly, this is the path of righteousness, and this is the path of our family. And when children reject or they rebel against that, they need to know that is where those choices will lead, and that is where these choices for the Lord will lead. The one will lead to a lot of pain and hardship, and will love you even if you go that route. But that's not your calling, and that's not the blessing that God has for you. The blessing of God is one of walking with Jesus and of obedience to him. And so there's an encouragement in the faithfulness of the Lord. Go to the book of Proverbs after you read the Psalms. That's where if you're saying, okay, we want some fun, interesting verses to share with our family. You want just a quick little verse, go to the Psalms. And you'll find some ones that are difficult, but then go to the Proverbs, and you'll find little gems about wisdom and about overextending your welcome with neighbors. And you'll find all these gems about how you do your tongue, and what do you do when you're faced with a girl who's hitting on you, and what do you do when you're faced with someone who's poor? What do you do? All these things of the counsel of the ungodly trying to lure you away. So dads and moms, we want to be encouraged in the faithfulness of the Lord, and that solid, like a tree that's constantly being fed and nourished, drinking the water. Secondly, producing fruit. He's planted by streams of water. He yields its fruit in season. Fruit doesn't come constantly. And one of the things that we struggle with is being patient for the fruit in our children and in our spiritual children. And it produces fruit that fits each season. And there are seasons of family. There are seasons when you're single, and then there's seasons when you're married and you don't have kids, and then seasons when you have kids. There's seasons of grief. There's seasons of loss. Some of you are in a season of loss. There's season when they're just busy and all kinds of stuff happening. And then there's other seasons of kids going away and empty nest, and then grandkids and great-grandkids, and we have people with great-great-great-grandkids, and all these different seasons have a different kind of fruit, but they have the same source. And the fruit won't stop because you're constantly tapping into the life of Jesus. It will be different. It will cause for different kinds of areas of character and responses of prayer and wisdom. In Hebrews chapter 12, it talks about our Heavenly Father loving us, and so he disciplines us, because every father who loves us will discipline us. He'll encourage in the faithfulness of God, but he will stand in the way that will lead to destruction. And he'll point that out. And it says in verse 11 of Hebrews 12 that discipline, it's painful for the moment, but later it yields a peaceful, can we say peaceful? Harvest of righteousness.
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10: 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In today's episode, Pastor Brian continues his message from Psalm 19. In this lesson, Dr. Chapel directs our attention to the glory that God intends for our lives as we seek to walk in His ways. You can find this lesson and many others when you visit unlimitedgrace.com. And while you're there, look for Pastor Brian's book, The Multi-Generational Church Crisis. This compelling book asks the question of the church, what could be accomplished in the name of Christ if we could better understand each other? Let's hear now from Dr. Brian Chappell as he shares the third part of the lesson from Psalm 19.

0: I and a friend were climbing a mountain in Colorado that was approaching about 14,000 feet. We started out on a clear day. And as we reached the summit, the clouds came in behind and below us on the mountain. So as we started to descend, we descended into clouds that became the densest fog I have ever been in. All the landmarks that I knew so well that I'd been through, I could not see a one. I could hardly see my hand in front of my face. Well, you say, well, no big problem. I mean, the way you get down is you just go down. I mean, it's a mountain after you. Just go down. The trouble was, when we just went down, we came to a cliff that seemed to be hundreds and hundreds of feet high. So we traversed the other way, and we came to a glacier that we could not cross. We were stuck on the side of a mountain, and the only way that we could get down was by going back up to the summit in the thin oxygen. But now it was raining as we were wearing summer clothes. And as we got close to the summit again, it wasn't raining, it was snowing. Thin oxygen, exhausted. We went back up, back down the other side, hoping it was the other side, because you can't see in that fog. And then after hours of walking, came across the path. And suddenly we say, we so appreciate the character of the people who have laid a safe path. We so appreciate the care of people who long ago made a path for us. This is something that we deeply want to be on, this path to safety. When you recognize what God is saying in His Word is, I am providing for you a representation of my character and care that is the safe path for life. We are not saying, I'm going to stay on this path because I'm a goody two-shoes and I don't want God to hurt me. I'm on the path because the God who has loved me enough to, out of all creation, give me the law and the way that is glorious and good is the path that I want to be on. And the psalmist knows that. After all, having described this path that reflects the character and care of God, he says in verse 10, it is more to be desired than gold, even much fine gold. I will want it. It will even be sweet to me, sweeter than honey and drippings from the honeycomb. Some of you know more about what I'm about to say than I know. That when you go in the trial places of life, there are times that nothing is more treasured or sweeter than the Word of God. While I was in Australia, word came that my father had fallen a couple of times. No apparent reason. One time just actually falling out of a chair that he was in, sent him to the hospital. And the discovery just past Friday that the lung cancer of 4 years ago has now spread to his brain. And we are told that depending on the treatment, he has 2 weeks to 6 months to live. And suddenly the Word of God means absolutely everything to my family. The Lord is my shepherd. I shall not want. He makes me to lie down in green pastures. He leads me beside still waters. He restores my soul. Though I walk through the valley of the shadow of death, I will fear no evil, for you are with me. Surely goodness and mercy shall follow me all the days of my life, and I will dwell in the house of the Lord forever. The Word of God. You are my refuge. You are my fortress. You are my high tower. You are my hiding place. All things work together for good. I have loved you with an everlasting love and called you with loving kindness. The sheep hear the voice of the shepherd. He is my God. I am his child. I am persuaded that neither death nor life, nor angels, nor principalities, nor powers, nor things present, nor things to come, nor height, nor depth, nor anything else in all creation can separate us from the love of God that is in Christ Jesus our Lord. I love the Word of God. And I love it because it's a reflection of the character of my God and of his heart for me and his people. And in the times of trial, when this world only shows its darkness, I need this word and its great light. It is sweeter than honey. It is more precious than gold. And in the dark places and the hard paths, you know that. And so we want it. We want the word. And we walk in the word. The psalmist goes on to say, verse 11, moreover, by them, that is by these aspects of the word of God, is your servant warned. We begin to recognize that the Bible is telling us there are paths not to be on. And we are warned about them. And not only that, we learn that there's great reward in keeping on the path that God designs. Now, I can't always tell you what the reward will be. And if you're only thinking in terms of money and fame or health, that, you know, that's not what the gospel is talking about. It's talking about a peace that passes understanding, about a joy that's not based on circumstances, about trust through trials, about the world not making sense and still having confidence that God in his sovereign hand is still in control, and there is an eternity that's being preserved for his people, even we can't make sense of things here. Before I left for Australia, I read a letter to the elders of this church that I think you will appreciate as well, about someone who is just trying to walk in the reality of the Word of God and believing that what it says is true despite what they may have to face. This letter comes from someone who's never visited this church. They listen by the internet from a long way away. He writes, Dr. Chappell, I hope that this very lengthy letter conveys to you how appreciative we are for the ministry that you and Grace Presbyterian Church have provided us, and for the hope and the joy that my wife and I are now feeling. The joy I feel is hard to describe, yet it feels like it's filling my heart. And I wanted to share with you, as I have listened to the podcast from Grace Presbyterian Church, I'm now becoming constantly drawn to God's Word. While I've been a Christian now for over 15 years, it feels as though God has been gradually shifting gears in my spiritual walk. This reawakening to the depth and the power of Christ has been life-changing. We now see the liberation that comes from knowing that our salvation is 100% the grace of God and not our works. We are truly being freed from the bondage of trying so hard to measure up, and we are being freed to partake in a true, constant, and unshakable joy. This is not just hope for eternity, but empowering in this life. I'm just beginning to understand this, and my wife and I have never felt such immense, deep, and consistent joy, even through trials and the deaths of loved ones in our family. A few years back, I was made director of an architectural firm. I clearly see now that God was opening and guiding my life, using experiences to mold my soul, such as 10 years of being together with my wife before we were able to have children. He was slowly teaching us about trusting in him as the third, well, in fact, the first person in our marriage. He enabled us to buy a small, rundown cottage in a very constrained block of land in our city, and we renovated it. And later decided to help our firm that was having a difficult economic time by entering our house in the World Architecture Festival in Singapore. To our complete shock, we won the World House of the Year. We know that an architectural award is of no significance in itself unless God wants it for some other purpose, and we ask that he would use this whole experience for his glory. In that winning moment, we both felt like God was telling us, trust me. I can give you this now. Trust me with what I want you to do next. He had no idea what the next was. I wrote him back. He had written from Australia. So I wrote and said, I'm coming to Australia. He said, I'm sorry I can't meet with you due to business meetings. I said, fine. But I came out of one of the seminars that I was doing, and there was a man who introduced himself to me. He was the man who had written this letter. Why are you here? He said, I've just had yesterday the most difficult day of my career. What happened? Because my firm won the World Home Architecture Award, we were asked to be the lead company to do the renovation of a major portion of our city. It was a billion, as in B as in boy, a billion-dollar contract. But as we began to examine the specifications, we recognized that the changing of the streets and the architecture and the parks and the apartment buildings were all designed to funnel people toward the casinos that are presumed to be the salvation of the city. And we know they're designed just to take money from helpless people. And we could not morally or ethically be involved. We walked away from $1 billion. And the glory of God shines. What am I calling you to do next? I don't know. And the world will call this foolish, but the Word of God makes wise the simple. The world will say, this is going to be the end of your career. And God says, no, I am reviving your soul. Because you will trust in me, and I will do more in you and through you than you ever imagined. Why? Because I'm the creator of the universe. I make the sun to shine and the stars to glow. And I've given you my word, which has as much wisdom and power and glory in it. Walk this path. And we do so because it is revelatory of the glory of God in his character and his care. And it's not just externally, it's for the very reason that we recognize God is showing us his glory, that we're willing to trust him on the inside too. After all, it's what the psalmist says, verse 12, who can discern his errors? Declare me innocent from hidden faults. Oh Lord, there's things I know are not right in my life and I don't even know them. They are hidden even from me. Do you recognize this word in the Hebrew is the reference to a type of sacrifice that the Jews had to make for sins they did not know they had committed? Did you know that? There was a sacrifice for unknown sins as well as known sins? And so the psalmist is saying, Lord, reveal to me the unknown sins, the things I don't even know about. Now, some of us know exactly how that works, right? You're just kind of cruising along in life and suddenly the Holy Spirit puts this spotlight on one area of your life. And have you thought about this? Oh, Lord, do I really have to think about that? And then you work on that a while, and then what does the Holy Spirit do? Moves the spotlight. And you think, why would I bother with such things? Because the hidden things that we sometimes will not even face ourselves are denying us the greatness and the glory that God intends.
1: 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It may seem hard for younger Christians to believe, but people over 50 were raised during an era when 90% of Americans identified as Christian. These older believers were once part of a majority group that understood the mission of the church was to take control of our culture, to halt its evils. At the same time, Christians under 50 have lived their entire lives perceiving themselves as a minority that needs to make credible their faith to a secular, pluralistic culture. These distinct experiences and perceptions have a profound impact on the priorities different generations have for church ministry. It's no wonder that younger and older believers don't always see eye to eye. 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And now, more from Brian Chappell on today's Unlimited Grace.
2: Verse 13. Keep back your servant also from presumptuous sins. Let them not have dominion over me. Oh, friends, this is the harder one. There are things that we do know are wrong, and we keep going into them. Think of that. Some of us, you know, there's a way we go home from work, and the very route we travel puts us in proximity of either a place or a person that we should not be near. And the psalmist is so bold as to say, God, save me from the rebellion of my own heart. Keep me from what controls me. It's like in the Lord's Prayer, lead me not into temptation. Keep me away from the things that control me. The book of Proverbs said, don't put your foot on the path of the wicked. Don't even go near the path of the wicked, but turn and go.

recognize that this is a prayer. And so what the psalmist is doing here is saying, if I'm innocent, it's going to be a work of God. That God's got to do the work to keep me innocent. And when you recognize that, you recognize that here's the gospel starting to glimmer in the Old Testament. As the psalmist is saying, if I'm going to be innocent, it has to be a work of God. He's got to be the active one revealing sin and keeping me from sin. And that's why I think the psalm ends as it does in verse 14. Let the words of my mouth and the meditation of my heart be acceptable in your sight. Lord, make me your poem. The stars reflect your character and care. The word of God reflects your character. Now let the words of my mouth, the meditations of my heart, also reflect your character and care. Make me acceptable to you. Make me your testimony. Make me your witness. Because then you recognize we would have to have somebody to help us. And that is stated. The very end. Lord, let the words of my mouth, the meditation of my heart, be acceptable in your sight. O Lord, my rock and my redeemer. Rock I get. It's the solid ground. He's the firm ground. He's the one that's dependable. He's given us the path to go on. You can bank on that. That's the rock. But why does the psalm end with the word redeemer? Did you ever think about that? Oh Lord, my rock and my redeemer. It's almost as though the psalmist has said this. We are surrounded every day by this general revelation of nature, which is showing us the glory of God. And in the church, we have the instruction from the word of God that is also revealing his glory. But what is going to make that glorious revealing of his character and care actually make us get on the path that is good for us? It's going to be the love of God for us that will make us trust and want to be on the path. Some of you are farmers or in agribusiness, and you recognize that to make the herbicide or the fertilizer work well, you use a surfactant, something that will break down the tension so that the good stuff goes where it needs to go. And what's happening is we have this great expression of the goodness and the glory of God, but we won't do it unless we have the love of God break down our resistance so that we'll actually trust him enough to walk on the path. I heard it expressed well, though in very human terms, from a friend that I met in Australia. And he talked about the word coming into his life. And he just said, only love makes the word of God penetrate your heart. He said, before I was a Christian, I thought the Bible was just a bunch of rules for scaredy, goody two-shoes. That's where I got the line to begin the sermon. He said, then the life that I was leading led to the destruction of my marriage and home. I have never known such pain. I used to be sad every day at the same time driving home, knowing I was going to be alone in just a few minutes from work. I would dread that moment of remembering, and it would crush me every day. Then a business friend told me that what I had confessed with my mouth years before was so true, I had to really allow it to affect my heart. That when we put our faith in Christ, we have to actually believe that he's paid the penalty for our sin on the cross, that our sins, by God's grace, aren't even on the scoreboard. It was God's love for me on the cross that made me think that what he described for me to do in the Bible might actually be good for me too. He said, I started living and trusting that God knew what was right. It took the questions and the doubts and the manipulations out of my life. I said to myself, after a year of living by the Bible, how could I have been so stupid not to have lived this lovely life? He said, I just had to know how much Christ loved me before I would accept it and throw in the towel on my ways and start to live his way. What would make you throw in the towel? And actually live his way, believing that his way is out of a heart of love for you.

0: is as great as the universe and as near as your Bible.
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12: 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Welcome to Living Waters, the radio ministry of God's Life Christian Church that offers the refreshing truth of God's Word, where scriptures are taught without apology or compromise. Join your host, Bishop Bethia, as he shares inspired messages from the Holy Spirit that are not only deeply rooted in biblical truth, but also simple, straightforward, and relatable to your everyday life.

0: Scripture affirms that God is immutable, meaning he does not change. God is characterized by this consistency. He never changes, and he is forever holy. The foundation of consistency in the Christian life is rooted in the unchanging nature of God and is displayed every day. Christians are called to live lives that consistently reflect our faith in Christ. This involves a continual pursuit of holiness and righteousness. Since God is consistent, then his people should not live double lives. We cannot cling to serve an unchanging God while living unstable, inconsistent, and compromised lives. Spiritual consistency in a Christian is a necessity to display God's holiness. Join Bishop Bethea now as he teaches on Holy Living is Spiritual Consistency.
1: In order for us to please God, we have to be consistent with our spiritual life. We have to be spiritually consistent. And so for our reference text, I'm using Hebrews, the 13th chapter, the 8th verse. And it reads, Jesus Christ, the same yesterday and today and forever. And then in Malachi, the 3rd chapter, should be in your bulletins, it reads, For I am the Lord, I change not. Therefore, ye sons of David, so. And then you should have John 8, chapter 30th verse.
2: Yes.
1: Should also be in there.
2: Yes. Amen.
1: And it reads, As he spake these words, many believed on him. Then said Jesus to those Jews which believed on him, He said, If ye continue in my word, then ye are my disciples indeed. Now, God is characterized by consistency. God is consistent. He's never changing, never adjusting. He's always consistent. And so if God is consistent, as we saw in Hebrews, it says that Jesus Christ the same yesterday, today, and forevermore. So God is forever consistent. He's forever holy, holy, holy. So the foundation of consistency in the Christian life is rooted in the unchanging nature of God. So even if God is consistent, ever changing, he commands us to be holy as he is holy. So Christians, we are called to live lives that consistently reflect the character of the faith, amen, of Jesus Christ. And so what this involves is a continual pursuit of holiness and righteousness. So as we've been using for our reference text throughout this teaching over these couple of years, is 1 Peter, the 1st chapter and the 15th verse. And that is our theme scripture. And it says, But as he which has called you is holy, so be ye holy. All matter of faith. Amen. It says, So be ye holy in all manner of conversation. Hallelujah. So there's another way you can look at that. You can say, Just as God is consistent, he called us to be what? Consistent. Amen. Even as he is consistent, as he's never changing, we must be the same. So consistency in a Christian life or in behavior, our consistency is a testimony of God's ability to change people's life. Amen. So then, one of the most powerful truth that I believe about God is that he does not change. He does not change. Okay, let's get this. He does not change. What do I mean by that? He is consistent. He's constant. He's faithful. He's unchanging. So in a world where everything is shifting, where everybody's mindset is going, however, God remained the same. His character is never weakened. His holiness does not fade. And his truth do not fail. So then, what we're looking at today is, if we are going to be like God, I'll say, be holy for I am holy. And basically what that means is, be the type of person that I am. Have the same type of character that I have. And that's what he's basically saying. So, first of all, to live holy. Living holy is not an occasional religious activity. It's not something that we do occasionally. It is a lifestyle. Holy living is a life of spiritual consistency. And so, as I was saying earlier, you deal with people who are inconsistent. You know, one day they're this way, one day they're another way. You see them at another time. So every little thing moves them away from the character that you first met. And I go out of my way. I go out of my way to be as consistent, not only just spiritually, but be consistent so that I can help people not to be confused, because God is not the author of confusion. And so if you've known me for any amount of time, that's what you're going to get. You're going to see the same person. If you met me 10 years ago, the person you're meeting today is going to be the same person as far as spiritually speaking. My commitment to the Lord does not fluctuate with circumstances and situations. We was homeless, houseless for a year. And it was so interesting. One of my pastor friends, he was like, "Man, I wish I could be like you. Now I'm houseless. I don't have nowhere to stay." And he said, your consistency and sharing the word and having a positive approach about life and whatnot. He was just saying your consistency. So when I finally told him after that year was over, he was saying, "What?" He said, "You was sharing like that and living like that." And a lot of my messages during that year was on trusting God, on faith, on God providing. Amen. And so what I'm basically saying is as a Christian, if we're going to be a Christian, if we're going to be identified as a Christian, no matter what is taking place in our life, it should not in any wise change our dedication and our commitment to the Lord. A lot of times when people lose their job, the first thing they do is do less going to church. They make spiritual adjustments. And this is where we make our biggest mistake, because everything that we have come from God. The Bible says every good and every perfect gift come from God, come from above. So if I'm having trouble, the first place that I'm going to run is to God. He's not going to be the last person on the list. He's going to be the first person on the list. And if I got to cut back things in my life, I will cut back a whole lot of things, but I'm not going to cut back my prayer. I'm not going to cut back my Bible reading. I'm not going to cut back my attending service and fellowshipping with saints. That is where we make our biggest mistake, because if you have in trouble, don't make your troubles worse. Mm-hmm. Don't make them worse by putting God on the back burner. Amen. Because it's in him we live. It's in him we move. It's in him we have our being. And this is why I believe God put certain scriptures in the Bible, especially the one that says all things is working together for my good and his glory. All things is good and bad things. They all are what?
2: Working together.
1: There's one time when bad things all work for us. It's the only time that bad things work for us is when they work for our good. According to the word of God, there's no such thing that I can go through that in some wise God is not going to take that and make my relationship with him better. Good or bad, God is going to use it to make my relationship with him better, to make your relationship with him better. So Don't take your eyes off God when trouble comes. That's when you turn to the hill from which cometh your help. Your help cometh where? From the Lord. But a lot of times, that's what we do. We're going good, and everything is working, and everything seems to be going okay. And then we hit a bump in the road, and all of a sudden, God is the last one that we want to think about. He shouldn't be, but he's normally the last one. How many of you've done that and seen that? So, time a person have trouble, all of this God stuff all of a sudden goes out the window. Mm-hmm. Or it goes almost out the window. It gets low enough where you just can't see that is what's happening. But holy living is a life, as I said, of spiritual consistency. It means that the believer's life reflect the unchanging nature of God daily. Steady, amen, and sincerely. So if God is holy and unchanging, then those who belong to him must pursue a life that is stable, that is faithful, and consistent in holiness. We must pursue a life that's consistent in holiness. Amen. And so then when I look at this, I see that God is the model. God says, listen, I'm going to show you what kind of life you're supposed to live. In Hebrews, we read in the 13th chapter, 8th verse, it says, Jesus Christ, the same yesterday, today, and forever. Well, what this means is Jesus does not change with time. He doesn't change with culture. He doesn't change with circumstances. He doesn't change with opinions. Amen. He is the same in power. He is the same in his love. He's the same in his truth. He is the same in his mercy. And most of all, he's the same in his holiness. So then that's what I try to do. I try to be the same no matter how you catch me, no matter what you catch me going through. You should see the same person. No matter how you catch me, I got a smile on my face. You have no idea what I might be going through, but I'm still smiling. Because there's a song that says, I still have joy. I still have joy. After all I've been through, it says I still have joy. And I believe.
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1: That because Jesus says, let no man take your joy. Hallelujah. Let no circumstance take your joy. Let no situation take your joy. Let nothing take your eyes off the Lord of Lords and King of Kings. Because if anybody is going to get us out, it's going to be him. If anybody is going to get us through, it's going to be him. If anybody is going to be there when everybody else leaves, it's going to be him. I understand what I'm saying. And so this is why we never, ever take our eyes off him. We go through things. I mean, you know, I've gone through things. I'm sure you've gone through things. And a lot of you say, Lord, why? Why are you allowing this thing to go this way? Why are you allowing that thing to go that way? And, you know, we don't see God love whenever we're going through some things, don't we? Because we're looking for him to keep us from going through anything. But, you know, I believe in the Old Testament, they put the story of the three Hebrew brothers that was thrown into the fiery furnace. And they was consistent in their relationship with God. They said, we know that God can deliver us from being thrown in that furnace. But if he don't deliver us when we think he should, they were saying, we know that he's able. So we're still going to continue to praise him and look to the hill from which cometh our help. Because we know he's able. What did God do? He didn't keep him out of the fire furnace. He went in there and waited for him.
2: That's
1: God. Y'all didn't hear what I said. Sometime God will have, he will have trouble come your way, but he be in the trouble waiting on you. To show you that he's God. To show you that he's going to deliver you. So you don't have to give up when it look like something ain't working right, when things don't seem to be going right. Amen. I remember I went through something a couple times before even COVID came. I remember one Sunday I ministered and I used to weigh myself every day. And at the end of the day, I done lost over 10 pounds. No sweaty, no nothing, just sick. In one day, that made me 10 and a half pounds. And I'm like, okay, Lord. I mean, I'm really feeling miserable. And whenever I get situations like that, I just say, Lord, is this unto death? And if I get an assurance that it's not unto death, I say, I still have joy. Take me through this so because I know when I come out on the other side, I'm going to be closer to you. I know when I come out on the other side, I'm going to know you more. And there's a song that says, I just want to know you. I want to know you more and more and more and more. Well, I need you to understand, just like blessing calls us to praise God and love God more, trouble is designed to do the same thing. Hallelujah. Even when the devil comes, I tell the devil, I said, you're doing your job to make me and daddy close. You're doing your job to make me and you're doing your job to make me and my father closer. Because if there's nothing else we remember to do in trouble, we will do all. We will pray. And I tell the devil, see, you got to make it feel bad. It's just like, I wasn't talking to him as much as I should, but now that you brought this trouble, now I get to talk to him more.
2: Thanks.
1: So all the things work together for what? Our good and his glory, even trouble. Hallelujah. So because the Bible says that, he says, for I am God, I change not. God is the foundation of our faith. Because he never changed, his word remained the same, his promises remained true, and his standards remain holy. God's standards is never going to adjust to a particular generation or to a particular culture. It is not going to happen. Some people start out believing God's word and God's word alone, and then something happens. One of the biggest challenges that I pay attention to Christians is when a family member adjusts God's word. Y'all know what I'm talking about. My sister thought that she wanted to be a lesbian, wanted to be that other way. And some of the family members was like, but you gotta understand. You gotta understand, things happen. I said, let me tell you something. God is the same yesterday, today, and forevermore. If he said it was sin 10 years ago, it's still sin. If he said it was sin 1,000 years ago, it's still sin. So I'm telling her it's sin, and God don't like that. Because God called on our life. A lot of you want to know what your call is, what God wants you to do. It has to do with your first sex. Y'all need to hear what I'm saying. Whatever God wants you to do, it has to do with the sex that you came out as your birth. That's what he's planning on using. That boy or that girl. He was not confused and had you come out as a girl and when he was intending for you to be a boy. And vice versa. He didn't have you come out as a boy when he was intending for you to be a girl. Listen to what I'm saying. This is where a lot of us stop being consistent. When one of our family members begin to drift, then we start making concessions. We start compromising. Maybe God's standards are the same. He don't change. He's holy, holy, holy. He will ever be holy. And whatever he said is sin, is sin. No matter how I try to dress it up. I know what be happening. I've tried to, when I came to the Lord, I tried to make some sins look like they was holy. But sin is sin. Whether it's me doing it, my brother, my sister, my family member, it don't matter. If they're sinning, they are sinning. And if I'm supposed to be the light in the earth, amen, and if I'm the only person in my family that is born again, God expect me to be the person that live with his standards. That live with his standards and also walk in his standards. I don't lose my consistency because someone close to me is losing theirs. Are you following what I'm saying? And so that's how you win them. So I remember sitting down for about 3 hours talking with my sister. And I need you to understand, at the time, I wasn't a born-again believer. And I was explaining to her about God's way of doing things. God doesn't make mistakes and so forth and so on. And then after I got saved, I remember talking to her again, and everybody was saying, you should not touch those type of subjects and whatnot. I said, let me ask you something. If you love her, you're going to tell her the truth.
2: Are you following what I'm saying? If you love her, you're going to tell her the truth. Well, she eventually shot her partner, shot herself. And I preached a funeral, and 30-something people gave their life to the Lord. Now, I already know what kind of people are at the funeral. So I can either go there, you know, I got to go there with a loving, caring, understanding their ways, understanding that they've been confused, understanding they lost their ways, so I could go there to show them where the way is.
3: Amen. Hallelujah.
2: Hallelujah. And so I ministered, and 30-something people gave their life to the Lord, including my two brothers and the funeral director. Because I went there being consistent, spiritually consistent. You know, it doesn't matter. I'm in an environment where I know these people are confused. And the Lord said, I sent you here to bring them out of bondage. Amen. And so this is the reason why spiritual consistency is important. And I believe that's what the Lord is trying to show us today. In order to live a holy life, we can say we're Christian, but in order to be one that live a holy life, you're going to have to be spiritually consistent, no matter what the circumstance is. Mm-hmm. We can say we're Christian, and one day we want to be serious, another day we want to be serious, but we will never live holy. And I need you to know that God shook me with something. He said to me, he said, my word is holy, the Holy Bible. He said, my spirit is holy, the Holy Spirit. He said, I am holy. Now, if there's any human beings that's going to be associated with me, they're going to have to be holy. You know, I go to funerals and people say, well, I know they with the Lord. And I don't have a problem. I said to anybody, what day was they living holy? Because only holy people was up there to God. I don't care what we think. Only holy people went to him. Because that's what he says. Be ye holy, for I am holy. And that's what the Lord says. He said, if everything about me is holy, how can people expect to be in my company and not be pursuing holiness?
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0: at that moment. Then, my friend, let's stop doubting him, crawling around in a settle for life, and let's stand up like godly men and women and claim by faith what is ours and be freed, liberated from these feelings of insecurity, inferiority, and inadequacy, and claim our rightful possession in Jesus Christ by faith.
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0: Now let me ask you a question. How can we feel so inadequate, so insecure, and so inferior when your name is on the greatest title deed ever written by anyone, and God Almighty wrote it, and God Almighty signed it in the blood of Jesus Christ and sealed you with the Holy Spirit? Why duck your head, my dear brother? Why bend your neck? Why bow your back before wealth and before prominence and prestige? Well, listen, there isn't anybody in the world who can stand up any taller than a child of God who understands what their possessions are in Christ Jesus. And I meet so many people who are down in the dumps, and they say, well, you know, I just don't have enough. I don't know why God doesn't do this. I'm telling you why He doesn't. Because your attitude toward God is off balance. And because you do not understand what God sees when He looks at you and what He has provided for you, because He loves you with a love that is absolutely boundless in every single direction. He says He has provided that for you and me.
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19: 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We're glad you joined us today for this study in God's Living Word.

0: What happened after the gospel accounts of Jesus' life, ministry, death, and resurrection? Did he leave his church to fend for themselves, or did he fulfill his promise to be with them even to the end of the age? The book of Acts is a history of the early church and how the Holy Spirit continued to spread the good news of the risen Christ through the body of Christ. Pastor Daryl Skinner of Calvary Chapel Pearl Harbor presents a study in the book of Acts, next on A Chosen Generation.
1: Open our Bibles to the book of Acts chapter 20 as we get into God's Word this morning. We're going to learn, we're going to grow about what it is to finish your race with joy. You know, the Bible talks about us running the race with the Lord with endurance. And, you know, if you've ever done any kind of running in your life, you know, at first it's just killing you when you start to train and to run, and especially when you're doing long distance, and it's just like, oh my gosh, I don't think I'm going to make it. My whole chest is burning. My legs are burning. I got to walk, you know. And then as you continue to train, you maybe working on a mile, I don't know, 5K or something, I don't know. There's those that do the marathon, but you keep training, your body is adjusting, and pretty soon you're accomplishing that feat of getting that mile done and actually sprinting towards the end and so forth, and you're feeling really good. Yeah, man, I'm making it. I'm doing this. There's a sense of accomplishment, joy, and good health that you have. And Paul says he wants to finish his race with joy. You know, in our Christian walk and our Christian race, we want to finish with joy. In other words, you don't want to live life as a Christian with guilt. Amen? You want to live the life of a Christian with regrets? You know, I should have done this. Oh, I should have done that. Oh, I'm so guilty. Oh, I'm so unworthy. On and on we can go, right? And that, some people, that becomes the existence of the Christian life. And we have to realize that God has not called us to live that way. The joy of the Lord is my what? Strength. You see, when we look at life through the grace of God, the mercies of God, the goodness of God, and what He's done for us. He took all our sins upon Himself. He does ask us to do our best and then just commit the rest to Him. You know, we're not perfect. We're not going to always do things the right way. Throughout life, we're learning great lessons about our character, but most importantly, about the character of God and how His character needs to be in our character. And thus, He's changing us daily, and it brings us great joy. Paul the Apostle is a man who wants to finish his race with joy. He knows his time is coming soon. He senses it. He's been told it. He's going to be bound in chains and sent from Jerusalem, and they're going to bind him and so forth. But he's not swayed. He's not deterred. He's going to run the race. We divide this chapter into two sections. First of all, verses 1 to 16, Paul has a mission of joy, a mission of joy. He's constantly moving out there in the mission field, saving souls, establishing churches, making disciples, and it brings him great joy. The other thing is, verses 17 to 38, we have a ministry of joy. Then he establishes that church, then he develops leadership within the church, and then he ministers to their hearts, and that brings him great joy, because it's a work that's going to last. It is a fruit that is everlasting. You see, you know, one day when I get too old, whatever, you know, I have to leave the pulpit here at Calvary Chapel Pearl Harbor. I'm not planning on tomorrow or anything. But, you know, one day I want to hand it over and say, run with it, man, go. And everything just keeps working smoothly as it was before. It's not built on a personality. It's built on Jesus Christ. It's built on the Word of God. It's built on the fellowship of the saints. And this is what the church is to be. And thus, we finish with joy. And the word joy, you've heard it said, shared many times, it is Jesus, others, and you. And so this is joy. You get your priorities straight. You love God with all your heart, mind, soul, and strength. Love your neighbor as yourself, Jesus, others, and you. What happens is, as you do these two, then you get blessed. You get rewarded for all that you do. The Lord's going to tell you one glorious day, whether it be in the rapture of the church or be through death, which we really don't die, He's going to say, well done, good and faithful servant. Enter into the what? Joy of the Lord. Amen. So let's discover how to finish the race with joy. Chapter 20, beginning with verse 1. Now we know Paul has been in Ephesus. He's been battling the folks there in Ephesus and Demetrius with the goddess of Diana and the statues and the Christians and people being saved. The church is established. And they've come against him. They had the 25,000-seat theater full of people crying out, great is the goddess Diana, for 2 hours. And they were going to persecute all the disciples and so forth. And then the government got involved and has calmed everything down. And then Paul was, he's moving on now. So now we have the mission of joy. It says, after the uproar had ceased, Paul called the disciples to himself, embraced them, and departed to go to Macedonia. Now when he had gone over that region and encouraged them with many words, he came to Greece and stayed 3 months. And when the Jews plotted against him, he was about to sail to Syria. He decided to return through Macedonia, and Sopater of Berea accompanied him to Asia. Also Aristarchus and Secundus of the Thessalonians, and Gaius of Derbe, and Timothy, and Tychicus, and Trophimus of Asia. These men going ahead waited for us at Troas, meaning Luke was with Paul. And so they're traveling. It's a mission of joy. Now in these first 5 verses, there are 3 keys to a joyful mission. What are they? Number 1, it says in verse 1, Paul called the disciples to himself. There's no greater joy when someone is led to Christ. Maybe you led them to Christ. Maybe you brought them here and they received, had said the sinner's prayer here. Well, however it worked. But then you have the opportunity to disciple them, to help them know Jesus. Amen. And to watch their life change. And to watch them begin to step forward in their faith and be used by God. There's no greater joy than to watch that happen. And you've been a part of it. Each and every one of you, when you participate in the children's ministry, the Awana ministry, or a home fellowship, whatever ministry, Kukua ministry, River of Life ministry, I don't know, we can go. As you participate, you are discipling, you're ministering, you're serving, you're blessing the heart of the Lord. And it is exciting to watch God use our lives. Amen. I can think back before I was saved and, you know, just a heathen, and then I get saved and all of a sudden I'm starting to get discipled. They say, hey, there's a new believers class. I guess I better go to that because I don't know anything about the Bible. I've never read it really basically in my whole life. I read a chapter one time and that's all I know. And I went to church about 4 times, I think it was. Because one problem was I got thrown in jail for doing something really dumb. By the way, I wasn't prosecuted by any means. I was just in jail for about 2 hours. And you know what the worst thing about that was? I really disappointed my parents. That was something that really got to me. How badly I disappointed my parents. And they told me it was just true. I deserved it. And I deserved punishment. But I wasn't a Christian. They brought me in and they said, hey, you need to get baptized. And so I got baptized because I was in so much trouble with my parents. And so I got baptized, you know, the thing. And then I, you know, went to about 3 Sundays, I think it was. And then finally, I was finally out of trouble. You know, it's kind of like all simmering down. I go, okay, Mom, very good. It was just kind of a fake thing, right? And then at age 21, I truly got saved. And then you want to learn the Word of God. You want to grow in the faith. A disciple is one who's going to be a learner. And you and I get to be involved in helping people grow in the Lord and see their lives changed. You go to a new believers class and you encourage them to come to Bible studies, and you're there to help them grow in the faith, and you want to hand over that baton of the gospel to them and watch them run with the Lord. There's nothing more exciting. Watch the marriages change, the families change. So the first key to a joyful mission is be a discipler. Amen? Disciples are established. Number two, it's a fellowship of embracing. He says here, disciples to himself, he embraced them. You and I are not called to be lone rangers, are we? Isolated Christians. We are the family of God. We are brothers and sisters in Christ, right? And we need to embrace each other. And it's hard right now because we got these masks. Man, we got fellowship can't be open after the service, and we have to do social distancing. I get all this, but outside of that, when we get back to normal, we're trying to normalize things as much as possible. But to have that embracing, to be an embracing Christian, not to be a standoffish Christian, right? But to embrace people. Hi, how you doing? What's going on in your life? I'm so-and-so, blah, blah, blah. And then to find out what do you need prayer for, and how can I help you? And you're there. You see somebody, you see them here in church all the time. You look at them, they don't seem very joyful today. I wonder if they're okay. Now you can walk away and say, well, whatever's. Or you can go up and say, how you doing? You okay? You know, you're crying out, what's going on? What's going on? Come here, let me give you a hug, right? And you find out what's happening and going on in their life or whatever, and you're able to pray with them, and if they need help, you're able to help them. That's embracing. That's making sure we are family together. And the third aspect of this joyful mission is to be an encourager, a work of encouragement. It says here, now when he had gone over that region and encouraged them with many words, he came to Greece. Be an encourager, not a discourager. To bring courage into people's life, to bring joy into people's life, to bring compliments and positivity into people's lives. Amen? So many times I'm kind of a weird guy. I evaluate what I'm saying. What do I say? Whether it be from this pulpit or be from with my family, with my kids, now grandkids. I try to decide what I say to my wife. You know, am I encouraged? Am I discouraging? Am I sarcastic? Is it negativity? Is it complaining? Whining? Yeah, no whining. There you go. What comes out of my mouth? And God wants us to be encouragers. How many of you love to be around encouraging people? Raise your hands, yeah? Are you an encourager? And like this morning, you woke up. Were you encouraging or complaining? What's for breakfast? You never help. You never. Well, maybe that's probably true, but you know, be that encourager. People love to be around encouragers, and they get pushed forward in their lives. I just heard something on the news yesterday. It was about Donald Trump. I'm not trying to be political. It just came to my mind right now. But it was with Sarah Huckabee Sanders. Remember, she was the press secretary? And she would get pummeled by all those reporters and with the rudest questions and everything and everything. And then somebody even wrote something about the way she looked, her appearance, and she was basically, you know, making fun of her and so forth. And she writes in her book that she just came out with, she says, that article just came out about her, and she was feeling kind of really down. And the president saw that she wasn't the same. And he came up and said, Sarah, are you okay? Is that article bothering you? And she kind of, you know, whatever, you know, have tough skin. He says, don't worry about it. This is part of our package. Let's keep moving forward. You're doing a fantastic job. Let's keep going. And then he just gave her a little pat on the back. And she said, boy, that just lifted me right up and pulled me out of that downness, that depression, that discouragement. You and I, as believers in Christ, many times the devil's discouraging us, the world is discouraging us, politics are discouraging us, you know. On and on it goes. Maybe you get discouraged at work, maybe at school, maybe there's some people in your life that are discouragers. I would recommend I'd avoid them, to be honest with you. Not if you're married one. I can't tell you to avoid them, but yeah. You've got to encourage them to stop discouraging you and others. And hopefully they'll change. Hopefully, prayerfully they'll change. But this is three keys to a joyful mission. Number one, we love to disciple, don't we? Number two, we love to embrace. Amen. And number three, we love to encourage. See, this is the key to Paul in his leadership and what he does with people. And this is what makes a healthy church and healthy believers in Christ. Amen. We find ourselves in verses 6 to 7. We have insight. The church meets on the first day of the week. That's when they met. Watch. He says here, but we sailed away from Philippi after the days of unleavened bread, and in 5 days joined them at Troas, where we stayed 7 days. Now on the first day, that'd be Sunday of the week, Sunday, when the disciples came together to break bread, Paul, ready to depart the next day, spoke to them and continued his message until midnight. There's a message for you. Man, is he comforting for every pastor? He is really long-winded. Some people say, I'm long-winded, but he's really long-winded, right? Praise the Lord. I feel in good company. So we're going to keep you here till midnight. That second service is going to come in. We're going to go all the way through a one and everything. No, I'm just kidding. But they met together on the first day of the week. This is where I come to that place of teaching you some sound doctrine, okay? The Bible says I'm going to teach you doctrine, right? And sound doctrine is that the early church met on Sundays, not Saturday. Now, if you want to meet on Saturday, no big deal. But don't condemn us if we meet on Sunday. And don't tell us, oh, the Roman Catholic Church changed the Sabbath to Sunday. And that evil Roman Catholic Church. Now, I got my problems with the Roman Catholic Church, many of their teachings. But they aren't the issue for Sunday worship. The issue for Sunday worship is found here in the Scriptures. Amen? C.I. Schofield, a wonderful Bible scholar, he writes the following. The early churches were specifically warned against submitting themselves to the bondage of any legalistic observance of Sabbath days. Paul writes in Colossians chapter 2, verse 16. So what I want you to do, verse 7, I want you to highlight that or put a note, a pin mark next to it, and say Sunday worship, or whatever you want to put there in the margin, if you have a margin on the side of your Bible. I highlight things all in my Bible, all this stuff. I underline stuff. I write notes all over the place. This is my friend, right? I want to, you know, go through it, have references. So I put Colossians 2:16 in that margin too, because watch what Paul says. He says, so let no one judge you in food or in drink or regarding a festival or a new moon or Sabbaths, which are a shadow of things to come, but the substance is of Christ. The substance is of Christ. We worship Jesus 365 days a year. We just gather together as a church to fellowship, to worship, to break bread, to get into the Word of God. Amen? That's what we do. But there's no condemnation if you want to meet on Saturday or you want to meet on Sunday or maybe it's a Monday. I don't know. But the early church decided to meet on Sunday. We also find in Galatians 4:9-11. You can put that down on your notes too, G-A-L period or whatever, and then 4:9. But now after you have known God, or rather are known by God, how is it that you turn again to the weak and beggarly elements to which you desire again to be in bondage? You observe days and months and seasons and years. I am afraid for you, Galatians, lest I have labored for you in vain. In other words, the book of Galatians sets you free from the law. It's a beautiful book, six chapters. It sets you free from the law. And Paul goes, hey guys, don't return the law. He gives all these examples of not returning the law. The law can't save you. Jesus saved. Jesus atoned for our sins. We worship him 365 days a year. We love God with all our heart, mind, soul, and strength. Love your neighbor as yourself. Two commandments. That's what we're to fulfill. But the Seventh-day Adventists, Jehovah's Witness, both have their false teachings. They say, if you're not worshiping on Saturday, you're part of the harlot church of the book of Revelation. That's what the Seventh-day Adventists teach. And of course, these cults and so forth, they lead you back to the law. And God says, no, you're free from the law. So here we find the church meeting on Sunday. Also, Schofield writes, it was a new day for a new people belonging to a new creation. 2 Corinthians 5:17, a day of commemoration and joy, service, and spiritual rest, according to Hebrews 4:9-10. This observance of the first day of the week is corroborated by the early fathers in the writings of Barnabas. These are known as church fathers in the first few centuries and their writings. By Barnabas, AD 100, and Ignatius, AD 107. Justin Martyr in AD 145 to 150. Irenaeus, AD 155 to 202. This is, I already shared with you about the Seventh-day Adventists. They also came together to break bread. That means they had communion together. For what purpose? Paul tells us the purpose of communion in 1 Corinthians 11, chapter 11, verse 26. He says, "For as often as you eat this bread and drink this cup, you proclaim the Lord's death till he comes. Our proclamation is in remembrance of Jesus' love and sacrifice and in anticipation of his return in the rapture of the church." So you and I, we get together on a Sunday, and once a month we have our communion service, and we celebrate the great love and sacrifice Jesus paid for us on the cross, and he rose from the grave on Sunday, so we celebrate. That's what we gather on Sunday. We celebrate his resurrection, and then we're also proclaiming the Lord's coming again for us in the rapture of the church. We're looking forward to it. You and I must be preaching and sharing that Jesus is coming soon with our world. Just as they should have been sharing about Jesus coming the first time. They had the information, they just didn't want to search for the information. We know the information as we study the Word of God, and we must be proclaiming to people, Jesus is coming soon, there's a great tribulation coming, there's an Antichrist coming, there's a mark of the beast coming. What a great time to be sharing this information, especially with this pandemic and the close down and the power of government throughout our world, how they can easily say nobody can buy or sell unless you have the mark of the beast. We're shutting down all the bank accounts. We're shutting down all the internet unless you have this special mark of the beast placed on your hand or on your forehead. Wow. And they're coming up with some really amazing stuff right now, invisible, like tattoo kind of stuff that you'll be able to put on your hand or on your forehead. They're working on these things so that information will be easily taken care of. Now that's the way of the world. That's the way of the Antichrist. We're not going to be here. God's not appointed us for wrath, but to obtain salvation through our Lord Jesus Christ. 1 Thessalonians 4 and 5. All right, let's continue on. So we establish some doctrine here. Why we meet on Sunday. It's found in the Bible. It's found in the epistles of the Lord Jesus Christ, and so forth. So it says this, verse 8, which now we find this gentleman named Eutychus. There were many lamps in the upper room where Paul was preaching all the way till midnight. There were many lamps in the upper room where they were gathered together. And in a window sat a certain young man named Eutychus. Now his name means fortunate, if you want to write that down, fortunate. But this is a very unfortunate night for Eutychus. He does something not smart, okay? In fact, he goes through what I call the school of hard knocks. You'll find out. And in a window sat a certain young man named Eutychus, who was sinking into a deep sleep. He was overcome by sleep. And as Paul continued speaking, he fell down from the third story and was taken up dead. But Paul went down, fell on him, and embracing him, said, "Do not trouble yourselves, for his life is in him." In other words, God performed a miracle. Now we had come up and broken bread and eaten and talked a long while, even till daybreak he departed. And they brought the young man in alive, and they were not a little comforted. It means they were greatly comforted, okay? They just rejoiced, yes! Eutychus, Paul, God, working in and through our lives.

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3: 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But the purpose of Reach is mentoring and sharing about spiritual life skills, such as character and respect, and to know Jesus Christ in a personal way, eternal life. If you would like more information about Reach, you can call 808-678-3994 or visit the Calvary Chapel Pearl Harbor website and click on the events link to register online. 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
5: There's a stretch of slightly slow traffic on the H1 townbound through the H1-H2 merge, but overall traffic is moving great. Driving times are really good from Wakea Street in Kapolei to the Pali exit downtown. It's just 27 minutes. It's also 27 from California Avenue in Waiawa. From Haiku Road in Kaneohe, it's 15. From Oneawa Street in Kailua, 16. And from Lunalilo Home Road in Hawaii Kai, it's 14 minutes.
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10: 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Whether you're stuck in traffic on the H1, washing the dishes, or picking up the kinky from practice, we are so happy you're joining us for today's message. We would like to personally invite you to our in-person services in our Waikele, Kailua, Honolulu, or Mililani location. 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But enough about us. Let's jump into part two of the message.
11: 1 to 13, Jesus is speaking about a wedding. He's talking about a wedding. Now, I've done a lot of weddings in my lifetime. I don't do as many as before because I'm kind of busy. I've got two daughters that have been married. I got a third that is going to get married. One day, no rush. But anyway, the Bible tells us, and Jesus' last parable to us, watch this. It says this in Matthew 25, verse 1 to 13. It says, the kingdom of heaven will be like 10 bridesmaids. 10. Seems like a lot. I've seen more before. Anyway, 10 bridesmaids, it's a little more. 10 bridesmaids who took their lamps and went to meet with the bridegroom. 5 of them were foolish and 5 were wise. Say foolish. Come on, say wise. The 5 who were foolish didn't take enough olive oil for their lamps, but the other 5 were wise enough to take along extra oil. And when the bridegroom was delayed, as can happen, but it's mostly the bride, as the bridegroom was delayed, they all became drowsy and fell asleep. At midnight, they were roused by the shout, look, the bridegroom is coming. Come out and meet him. And all the bridesmaids got up and prepared their lamps. And when the 5 foolish ones asked the others, please give us some of your oil because our lamps are going out. But the others replied, we don't have enough for all of us. Go to a shop. Go to Walmart. Go to Kmart. Go to 7-Eleven. See if they're still open and buy some for yourselves. But while they were gone to buy oil, the marriage feast, the bridegroom came while they were gone to buy the oil. And then those who were ready went in with them to the marriage feast, and they stood outside calling, Lord, Lord, or sir, sir, open the door for us. But he called back, believe me, I don't know you. So you too, Jesus said, must keep watch, for you do not know the day or the hour of my return. This is sheep and goat stuff. This is wheat and tares stuff. This is stuff of saying, you better be ready. You have to be ready. And when you look at a Jewish wedding back in those days, our weddings, basically, I get 20, 25 minutes, Dennis. They give me 20, 25 minutes to do what I need to do. And when I'm done. And I step aside and they kiss each other. But in Jewish weddings, it would take a whole week. A whole week. Remember Jesus' first miracle? Was a wedding in Cana turning the water into the wine. That was a week-long festivities, week-long. So the bride would be ready, the bridegroom, the groom, the one's about to get married. What he would do is he'd go back to his house, he'd get his house all ready, get his crib all, you know, stocked up, you know, get the place all nice, get it all good, and because the party would happen there. It would happen there. And so what would happen is he would wait a week. It would take a week. So there's parties here, there's gatherings there. And then the bridegrooms, all of the bridegrooms, there were 10 of them, they were waiting because you never knew when the groom would show up. He would show up normally during the daytime, or he might come under the cover of darkness, and all of his friends would come with him. They'd walk through the town. Remember, there's no street lights back in those days. They walked through the town. And finally, the best man would yell, the groom is here. He would yell, the groom is here. And all the girls would be excited, and they'd light their lamps all over again and get ready because there's no street lights. And then the 5 foolish ones, they go, oh, we didn't have enough oil. We were sleeping the whole time. We were not paying attention. And then the other 5, they had oil, and they were ready. And back those days, it takes a whole week to celebrate. Today, we're done in about 25 minutes. But when I look at this wedding, when I look at this bridegroom, I think about 5 considerations that we have to look at about the foolish and the wise. Immediately, the foolish are already living for today and not for tomorrow. The foolish are totally unprepared, thinking that it's never going to happen. The foolish don't even consider God at times, or they think, I've got time. They said he's coming back. He ain't coming back in a long time, so I think I'm okay. The foolish are never ready, but I'm telling you, the wise are always ready. when I think about the five considerations I want to share with you with the time that I have today, is number one, I want you to write this down in your notes. We're a note-taking church. We're a Bible-bringing church. Write this down. Number one, and I'm, by the way, I'm making a journal. Because I'm making a journal and a calendar all in one with a Bible reading plan in the back with goal setting on the left-hand side and sermon note area that you can take, bring your, you, anyway, all in one. Imagine like every year you get another one. And every year you get another one. And then when you pass on, you pass, if Jesus doesn't come back yet, you pass it on to your kids and they read your life. Oh, look at what he did with his life. This, anyway, moving right along. All right. Oh, so good to be back in my church. Our church. Our church. Thank you. Love you guys. Okay, here we go. You ready? All right, here it is. Number one, spiritual preparation is the most critical of all. Spiritual preparation is the most critical of all. We prepare for all kinds of things. We prepare for a surgery. We prepare for an exam or certification. We put a lot of preparation into that. We prepare for an academic or an athletic scholarship. We've been preparing. A lot of us have been preparing all of our lives to advance in different areas of our lives. We prepare for a home purchase, all the paperwork that you got to fill out. We prepare for, come on, some of us in the room are preppers. We prepare for natural and man-made disasters. And that's why I brought in the number two guy of the Hawaii Civil Defense, now called the Haima, and he did three sessions. We can send that to you if you want it, on being ready if the shipping lanes don't run, if EMPs happen, if hurricanes and tsunamis hit us, you gotta be prepared. A lot of people put a lot of money and time into prepping. But can I ask you a question? Are you spiritually prepared? Are you spiritually prepared for the moment that Jesus could come back? Are you spiritually prepared for the moment that you've got oil in your lap? Are you ready? Are you ready that when you hear the knock on the door, when you hear the bridegroom is here, are you ready or will you be outside the door knocking to get in because he won't open the door? You have to be spiritually ready, but the most important area is this. Are you ready to meet God? We have friends and loved ones who think that they have plenty of time. You might have been the person walking in today. I've got plenty of time. You don't have plenty of time. He can come back at any minute and any hour. He can come back right now. He can come back right after this service. He can come back tomorrow. He can come back in a year. But you've got to be ready and don't be playing games with God because you cannot be straddling the fence. Be ready, be ready, be ready. Turn to the person next to you and say, you ready? Are you ready? Are you ready? Are you ready? I feel a little tension in that question. Are you ready? He said he was coming. He hasn't come, they say. So maybe it won't happen in my lifetime. Let me ask you a question. Are you born again? Did you give your life to Jesus Christ? Awesome. Have you been water baptized? What are you waiting for? You need to get water baptized. Are you filled with the Holy Spirit? Are you filled with the Spirit? Let's go. Are you reading your Bible? Are you serving? Are you worshiping? Does it all belong to God? Come on. Let's get ready. Let's get ready. And ready doesn't mean like I'm just ready. I'm just waiting. No, I'm not going to do any more investments because he's coming back at any time. I might as well not go to work because he's coming back at any time. I might as well not do my homework because he's coming at any time. No, no, no, no, no. You got to be found faithful. Let me tell you this. Let me say this to you. You have to understand this, that he is coming. And some people don't even believe in God. But I'm going to tell you right here, Hebrews 9:27 says, as just as it is appointed for man to die once. In other words, we're all appointed to die. We're all going to die one day. And the blessed assurance of the believer is heaven. That is the blessed assurance. Welcome to Inspire Church. Welcome to the Breast Church. No, no, no. Welcome to Inspire Church. Because here, everybody, one day we're going to die. And you want your last breath on earth to be your first breath in heaven. So listen to this. It is appointed for a man once to die, and then comes the judgment. But normally the bridegroom, when she appeared, or he appeared, excuse me, half of the bridesmaids were unable to light their lamps. They had no oil. That's why, remember that song, give me oil in my lamp, keep me burning, burning, burning. You got to be old for that one. Give me oil in my lamp, I pray. Come on. Give me oil in my lamp, keep me burning, burning, burning, keep me burning to the break of day. That was off. And I will sing Hosanna, sing Hosanna. Oh, this side is good. This side is good. This side, you need help. I love that song. Give me oil in my lamp. I need oil in my lamp. I need to be filled with the Holy Spirit. I've been depleted. I go dry. You know what I'm talking about? And when you've got the Holy Spirit, because the oil is the Holy Spirit. I want you to write this down. Number two, not only do you have to be spiritually prepared more than anything else, prepare for everything else, but prepare for this one. Here it is, number two. You have to have your own oil. You got to have your own oil. You can't say, well, my wife get plenty of oil. One day I'm going to borrow. Nope. You got to get your own oil. My mom and dad got plenty of oil. They go to church all the time. I'm just here to go through the motions. Come on. You know, I'm just playing with you. But think about this for a moment. You got to have your own oil. You cannot have anybody's faith. You can't run on anybody's coattails. You can't run on your mommy and daddy. You got to make sure that you got your own oil in Jesus' name. Come on. You can't drop a name in heaven. You can't say, well, I prayed to this guy and I went to this church. I went to Inspire, Pastor Michael. I don't know. St. Peter might hold it against you if you drop my name. See, don't even drop my name. Don't even use my name. Say the name of Jesus. Somebody say amen. Amen. Another person's faith is not getting you into heaven. The oil is symbolic of the Holy Spirit that once you give your life to Jesus, the oil is in you. What is the oil? The Holy Spirit. That he's in you. He seals you. You are sealed. But it's not like set it and forget it. You have to continue to grow and walk with the Lord because you got to get your own oil. Here's number three. Number three, here it is. The door of opportunity will be shut. The door of opportunity will eventually shut because look at what the ladies said. Look at what they said. The five that were left outside. The five poor girls that were left outside that Jesus told us the story. He said, but they were gone to buy oil. We had good intentions. We had good intentions. We went to go get some. But we heard the cry. We weren't ready. We didn't take it serious. We thought it wouldn't happen with all of the technology and all that. We work a lot and we didn't have a chance to really, because we got two jobs and you know how it is here. Or my kids got sports on Sundays and man, they practice on Sunday. Who puts practice on Sunday? There's Saturday night services. I had to work on Sunday. They call me in. I get it. I understand. Nobody says you can't make a living. Nobody says you can't advance your life. But I'm telling you, you cannot let these things take precedence over. Oh, my Denver Broncos were playing on Sunday. Denver sucked for so long. I'm sorry. For so long. Why even watch that team? Just DVR it. This is a no score zone. I want you to know. I don't tell nobody score. I don't drop a score. I don't really care. You know what I'm saying? Anyway, moving right along. But that door will be shut. Amen. That door will be shut. Look at the saddest thing, the scariest thing that will happen. It says, later when the other five bridesmaids return to go get oil, now they're coming with their oil. They stood outside calling, Lord, Lord, open the door, open the door. But he called back, believe me, I don't know you. I don't know you. In other words, I don't know you means I never knew you. So I never knew you. But you have a chance to know him. You have loved ones that can know him. You have people you can bring to church that can know him. You are a teenager. You are a young adult in this place. You can know him if you don't know him. Like I didn't know him when I was 19. I didn't know him when I was 20. And I came to know him when I was 21. And I got to know him better over the years. I know him pretty well now. I know I need to know him a lot better. But I tell you this because you can know him. You can know him. The door of opportunity, it will be shut. There are people that you need to be praying for right now. There are people that you need to be inviting to church right now. You don't have to tell them. The world's going to end soon. You don't have to tell them, you know, oh my gosh, world, we're on the verge of World War III. Oh my, yeah. All you can tell them is Jesus loves you. Bring them. Bring them. Keep inviting them. Don't stop. The fourth thing is this. We find this in verse 13. The fourth thing is, so you too must keep watch. You too, for you do not know the day or the hour. To be watchful, number four, is to keep vigilant and watchful of things that are eternal. Be watchful. Watchful for things that are happening that cause eternal consequences. I'm going to rewrite that the next point for the next service. There are eternal consequences for the decisions that are made on this planet. When we're proud about sacrificing babies, when we're proud about abortions, when we're proud about that, that's what we're known for? No, we're not known for that. We are not known for that. We are known for love. We are known for aloha. That's what we're known for. Let me tell you what we're known for. What we are known for is for loving people. What we are known for is so important because the Bible tells us, and I want you to look with me. Go to Luke chapter 12 Real quick, turn in your Bibles to Luke chapter 12, verse 35. It says Luke 12, verse 35, and gosh, I should, there it is, be dressed. Everybody say, be dressed. Yes. Be dressed for service and keep your lamps burning. Be dressed for service and keep your lamps burning. In other words, be ready. Be always ready. Be vigilant. And then, as though you were waiting for your master to return from the wedding feast. And then you will be ready to open the door and let him in the moment he arrives and knocks. The servants who are ready and waiting for his return will be rewarded. And I tell you the truth, he himself will seat them, put on an apron, and serve them as they sit and eat. And he may come in the middle of the night or just before dawn. But whenever he comes, he will reward the servants who are ready. Keep vigilant. Fifth one, and the worship team can come up. This is number five. Out of all the names that he picked, he calls us the bride. Out of all the names that God picked to call the church, he called us the bride. Throughout the New Testament, throughout the epistles of Paul, Peter, all of these letters to churches, we are called the bride. The bride is so important. The bride. He doesn't call her my old lady. Doesn't call her mommy like we do to some wives when we go ask mommy. Oh, mommy, can daddy go hunting with the boys? That's another generation. We don't do that today. I know I asked my mommy. You're not my bae. He didn't call us his bae. He didn't say the church is my boo. Not even my best friend. Not even my best friend. He calls us the bride. The highest name that he could call us, apparently, is bride. Think about this for a moment. Ephesians chapter 5 talks about the bride of Christ and talks about husbands and wives. A great analogy for marriages. Ephesians chapter 5. He says that the husband's job is to love his wife as Christ loved the church. And then there will be a marriage feast that we talked about in one of the parables of the Lamb of God. Karis, hi, baby girl. I heard you're watching my service from California. I love you. And happy birthday tomorrow, by the way. And when you begin to look at that, the bride of Christ, there will be a banquet in heaven that we will celebrate and we'll have the right attire. It's interesting because he calls us that. See, I've done a lot of weddings through my time. I've married off two beautiful daughters to two great young men. And it's not easy. And it's when and at every wedding, I've done weddings and I've participated in two as a father. I've done almost 100 weddings, if not more, and participated in two as a father. And all I have is girls, and I praise God that I've got girls. I have no sons, I have girls. So when the young men are marrying my daughters, it comes with a little veiled threat. No, it doesn't. I'm just saying. And I love them. But here, every wedding seems to have the same things. And it doesn't diminish the wedding. It's here we come. We have bridesmaids who are walking down. They're not sure if they're too fast or if they're too slow. We have family on the right side, family on the left side. We have blended families on the right side, blended families on the inside, on the other side. We've got drama going on before everything happens. We've got wedding coordinators and making sure that we're all mic'd up. We've got a bride that finally shows up in a very, very expensive dress for almost like half a month's rent that's only going to be worn one time. We have a beautiful mother-in-law that looks awesome and a mother of the bride. And we have always a father that thinks we are spending too much money on this wedding. We always got a DJ that when it's done, he's gonna make the music way too loud. But what we do have every single time is when the woman walks down the aisle, the groom thinks he's got it all together and there's a moment where he can't handle it anymore. There's a lump in his throat. He goes, why did I wait so long? He's looking at her. He can't believe how beautiful she is and how blessed and lucky he is to be alive. And then, this is the thing that my pastor said to me when I was marrying Lisa. And Lisa and I were getting married. He made this promise. This is what he said. He said, she will be more beautiful than the day than when you married her. I promise you. You know, when I think about this, it's like, think about this. The bride, we're called the bride. The bride, he said, will have no stain, wrinkle, or any other blemish. Ephesians chapter 5, sorry, don't have it up here. Without stain, wrinkle, or any other blemish. In other words, she's going to be perfect. She's going to be perfect. But we all know that the bride, the church, the people,

0: 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Without stain, without wrinkle, or without any other blemish. So when I got married to Lisa, my pastor said to me, you love her. If you love her, I promise you, if you love her every day, if you do this to her every day, you take good care of her. And I've done my best. I haven't done it perfectly, but almost. But I haven't done it. Can I get an amen, hon? Thank you. Just waiting. Oh, thank you. There you go. Thank you. Think about this for a moment. He said, she will be more beautiful. And I'm like 20-something years old. Go like, really? Are you serious? Is there a cream for that? Is there a cream for that? Is there a cream that you're telling me about that? There's no cream for that. There's no cream for that. It's the water. It's the water of the Word. It's the water of the Word. You will wash her with the water of the Word. Husbands, wash her with the water of the Word. Love her with the water. Love her with the prayer, with the water of the Word. And out of all the names, he calls us the bride. And the bride is absolutely amazing. And I'm telling you right now, ladies and gentlemen, young and old, I'm telling you, you want to have oil. Don't leave without the oil. You want to be part of the bride. You want to be, when you hear the trumpet shout and the archangel shout and the trumpet call of God and the heavens open up, you want to meet him. We are going to greet him like a conquering hero, like a Super Bowl parade times 2000. I'm talking about we are going to cheer him. We're going to meet him in the air and we will be with him. We will also be part of his conquering army. But I'm telling you right now, everybody, come on. Do not leave this room without that oil. Online, do not leave without that oil. You know, you just never know. You don't want to play games with that. If that's you, come on, let's all close our eyes and bow our heads right now. Let's pray. Father, we just want to thank you that you love us, that even though we are not perfect, Lord, we thank you that we are being perfected. We thank you that you love us and that you are giving us time, as Peter says, that you are giving us time. And I thank you, God, that right now, in this room, at this moment, online, wherever we're watching this, Lord God, that you are speaking to us through the Holy Spirit. And you're touching our hearts right now, that you love us and you're beginning to speak to us clearer than ever before, because there are voices inside of us or around us that are saying it's not your time, though. You can wait, you can wait. But Lord, you know, you told us, Lord, through your word, that you just never know the time or the hour. We need to be ready. So thank you for this message, God. Thank you for parabolic. Thank you for the parables. Thank you for being with our church and our people. We love you, Lord. We need you now in America. We need you in Hawaii more than ever before, Lord. We need you. Bring revival. Bring awakening. Revive our hearts again, Lord. Revive our lives and our families. Revive our young people again, Lord God. We need you. In Jesus' name, and everybody said, amen.
1: Hey, everybody. This is Mike. Thank you so much for listening in. If you felt God tugging on your heart while you were listening to this, I want to lead you in a prayer of surrender that gives your life to Jesus. It's the same prayer that I prayed when I was 21 years old and walked into a church for the very first time in a very long time when I gave my life to the Lord. It's the same prayer that I lead people in every single weekend at our church. Hundreds, if not thousands, every single year pray this prayer to surrender their life to God. And if you want to surrender your life to Jesus today, if you want to make a change, if you want him to come into your heart, change you from the inside out, do a work in you that only he can do, that you've tried before, that you can't do it on your own, that if you want to give him your life and if you want to make him your Savior and your Lord, then I want to lead you in this prayer. So if that's you, I just want you to hitchhike off of my voice and repeat these prayers and receive it into your heart. And he's going to come into your life and change you from the inside out and make you different from this moment on. So he's not going to make everything perfect for you, but he's going to walk you through every valley and every summit of your life, because he's the God of the hills and the valleys. So if that's you today, I want you to repeat this prayer after me to surrender your life to Jesus. Say, dear Jesus, today I give you my life. Thank you for dying on the cross and shedding your blood that washes my sins as white as snow. I also thank you that when I die, I'll be in your presence for all eternity. But while I'm here, be my strength for today and my hope for tomorrow, my ever-present help in my time of need. You're my God and I'm your child. The old is past, the new has begun. I'm a new creation in Christ Jesus, created to serve you and to bring you glory. thank you for what you've done. When I read the Bible,

0: may it come alive. May your Holy Spirit speak to me. When I spend time in prayer, may I sense your presence and even hear your voice. Thank you for loving me just as I am. Thank you for my new life. In Jesus' name I pray. Amen. Well, congratulations. If you prayed that prayer, let me tell you what just happened. Number one, you've been forgiven of all of your sins, everything that you've ever done. Secondly, he's prepared a place for you in heaven that when you die, your last breath on earth will be your first breath in heaven, and you'll be with him for all eternity. But he has a plan, a purpose, a calling, and a destiny for your life, something greater than you ever expected could ever happen to you if you keep walking with him. So don't pull back. Just keep walking forward. Don't let the devil distract you. Don't let life distract you. Receive the words that God gave you and keep on walking with him, and your life will never be the same. But you got to do something. He does all the work, but there's something that you have to do as well. So what's next? If you're already connected in a church here on Oahu, then man, get into that church like never before. Serve, belong, grow. That's what you got to do. But if you're connected to a church, let them know that you gave your life to God. Whatever church that is, doesn't have to be Inspire. A lot of great churches, all kinds of sizes. That's perfect for you in the state of Hawaii. Secondly, you got to get yourself a Bible. I like paper Bibles, but you also got to download the Bible app. Go to YouVersion.com, download the YouVersion Bible. My wife has an app on that. You know, she's got a devotion called Perfectly You. I've got one called the Pound for Pound Principle. Pick anyone. Just get consistent with the Word of God. Spend time in prayer. Tell your pastor you gave your life to Jesus. Or if you don't even go to a church, find one. If you need one, come to Inspire. If you got one closer to you, go there. I don't care where you go. Just go somewhere. Get rooted and grounded in the Word of God, a Bible-preaching, Holy Spirit-believing kind of church. May the Lord bless you. God bless you. Thank you.
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3: The east side commute is fine, and the drive over the Ko'olau from the windward side is good on the Pali, the Likelike, and the H3. From the west side, the freeways are looking typical so far. There was an accident earlier in Pearl City on the H1. It's already gone. The H1 is moving below the speed limit now from the Waikele exit to the Waimalu Pearl Ridge exit. But after that, you've got a couple of slow spots. But overall, traffic is moving great and at the speed limit to downtown.
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8: From the Malama Media News Center, I'm Chaz Ontai. Kilauea's 49th erupted episode is over after hours of lava fountaining at the summit. The U.S. Geological Survey says the episode began on Sunday morning in Halema'uma'u Crater. Fountains continued for 7.5 hours before ending around 5 p.m. Officials lowered Kilauea's alert level from watch to advisory, and the eruption remained within Hawaii Volcanoes National Park. And the Navy is planning a new water treatment facility at Red Hill. The facility would treat up to 10 million gallons of water daily from the Red Hill shaft. The project is intended to reconnect the Red Hill shaft to the Joint Base Pearl Harbor-Hickam drinking water system. The shaft was shut down after the 2021 fuel contamination crisis, and construction is expected to cost hundreds of millions of dollars. 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High surf warning for south-facing shores. Sunny, highs in the mid-80s.
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10: Sometimes people will say, I left my faith because this person that claimed to be a Christian was a hypocrite.
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10: 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And that's what we all should do.

0: A ship's captain approaching a foggy seaport will navigate based on the light from the lighthouse, not from the light of other boats. Boats drift. Lighthouses stand secure. Do we navigate the life of faith based on the conduct of other believers or based on the one we believe in? What's the hymn say? On Christ the solid rock I stand. All other ground is sinking sand. Today on A New Beginning, Pastor Greg Laurie helps put that objective into practice.
1: Why don't you grab your Bible and turn to 2 John. If you don't know where it is, it's right after 1 John and right before 3 John. And the title of my message is, P.S. I Love You. Before we dive in, let me just quickly review some of the things we learned in 1 John. 1 John was written to give assurance to believers who were having doubts about their faith. Have you ever doubted if you're really a Christian? Have you ever doubted your salvation? Have you ever wondered, do I know for sure I'm going to go to heaven? Because you think, how could a person who says they're a Christian have just said the thing I just said? How could a person who claims to be a Christian have done the thing I just did? Am I really a Christian? Well, 1 John was written so you could know that you have assurance of salvation. He says in 1 John 5:13, I've written this to you who believe in the name of the Son of God, so you may know that you have eternal life. He didn't say so you may feel like you have eternal life. Your salvation is not based on your feelings. It's based on what Christ did for you at the cross. It's not based on what you do. It's based on what he did. And the Bible promises that God, who began a good work in you, will complete it under the day of Jesus Christ. You see, salvation is God's work from beginning to end. He's the author and he's the finisher of your faith. I don't know about you, but sometimes I start projects I don't finish. Like my office will get really cluttered and I'll say, it's time to clean the office. And I'll start sorting things out and putting them in little piles. And I'm almost done putting everything in its proper place, but I'll just leave a few things out. And then those turn into the new messes again. So I don't always finish what I start. Isn't it great that God finishes what he begins? Can you imagine him saying, I'm going to save that person right there. I'm going to transform them. I'm going to do an amazing, I'm done with them. I'm moving on. Just weird. Wait, what? You know. He completes what he starts, so your salvation is complete. Now, 2 John, starting in verse 1, he writes, the elder to the elect lady and her children, whom I love in truth. And not only I, but also all those who have known the truth because of the truth which abides in us and will be with us forever. Grace, mercy, and peace be with you all from God the Father and from the Lord Jesus Christ, the Son of the Father, in truth and love. God wants us to walk in truth and love. You really can't have one without the other. So if I see something in a fellow Christian's life that is harmful to them or dragging them down, the Bible tells me I should speak the truth in love. So it comes down to this. Truth anchors us, but love moves us. Truth gives us the message. Love gives us the method. We need to speak the truth in love. Now we shift gears to 3 John. Coming to Christ is life-changing. Continuing with Christ is life-sustaining. Look at 3 John 1. John says, I rejoice greatly, brothers, as you testified of your faith that's in you, as you walk in the truth. And I love this. I have no greater joy than to know my children walk in truth. That's so true. No greater joy. You know, people have asked me, have you ever thought about just being a full-time evangelist and not being a pastor? Look, I love to preach the gospel. And it's a privilege to go to a stadium and proclaim the gospel and to see a lot of people come forward. That's very exciting. But the greatest joy I find in my life is not doing that. The greatest joy I find in my life is standing behind this pulpit and preaching to you as your pastor. It's true. You say, Greg, you're just pandering to us. True. No, actually I'm not. I'm telling you the truth. This is where I find my greatest joy. It's great to see people come to Christ, yes. But it's even greater to see people grow in Christ and to see lives transformed and then to see generations of people, where I think of families here that their grandparents served and maybe they've gone on to be with the Lord, and the parents and the children and then their children, and I see it just being passed on. That brings me the greatest joy. And seeing my own son, Jonathan, in ministry today, that brings me great joy. It really does. Whatever my legacy is, the greatest thing I hope to leave behind is just people who have come to Christ and have grown in Christ. C.H. Spurgeon put it this way, and he said this to me personally. He didn't. A lot of you don't even know who C.H. Spurgeon is, but he was a British preacher for many years ago. He said this, and I quote, "A good character is the best tombstone. Those who love you and were helped by you will remember you. So carve your name on hearts, not on marble," end quote. Well said.
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1: 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Hey, everybody, Greg Laurie. And I've been to Israel many times, and I've led a lot of tours, and I have to say that's absolutely true. 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It's not just a travel experience. 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
2: 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Well, we're studying the wisdom of 3 John today in Pastor Greg's message called P.S. I Love You. Let's continue.
1: Next point, there are real and fake believers in the church. There's real ones and there's fake ones. 3 John 1:9. I wrote to the church about this, but Diotrephes, who loves to be the leader, refuses to have anything to do with us. Can you imagine? Who's this Diotrephes dude? He wants nothing to do with the apostle John, who personally walked with Jesus. He loves to be the leader, says John. When I come, I'll report some of the things he's doing and the evil accusations he's making against us. This guy's making evil accusations against the apostles. And not only does he refuse to welcome the traveling teachers, he tells others not to help them. And when they do help, he puts them out of the church. Dear friend, don't let this bad example influence you. Follow only what is good. Remember those that do good. Prove that they are God's children. And those who do evil, prove they do not know God. One of the greatest criticisms of the church is hypocrisy, right? Too many hypocrites in the church. And I've often said, if you find a hypocrite-free church, don't join it, because you'll ruin it. Every church has hypocrites. And let's be honest, every one of us has moments of hypocrisy. No exceptions. But we have to consider something else. Jesus told a parable about the wheat and the tares. And the tare is very similar to the wheat. And the story he told is a farmer went out to sow wheat. And then he had an enemy that sowed tares next to the wheat. Initially, both the wheat and the tare look the same. But as time passes, it's revealed that one is bearing fruit and the other is not. So the point he is making is, in our churches, there will be true and false believers. There'll be people that genuinely know the Lord and people that don't. So sometimes people will say, I left my faith because of hypocrisy. That leader was a hypocrite, or this person that claimed to be a Christian was a hypocrite. Were they? Or were they actually never a believer to even begin with? What if they were a satanic plan? What if it was all a strategy from the devil to put these fake people in who sat next to us in our pews and sang the same songs with us and gave in the same offering and even amened at the right times in the sermons, but never were real believers to begin with? And then we actually walked away from our faith because of that tear among the wheat. Then I would say that was a very clever strategy on the devil's part. I think people sometimes walk away from the faith, not because they saw so-called hypocrisy, but because they didn't want the faith to start with, and that became their convenient excuse. I'm not justifying hypocrisy, but I'm saying there's fakes out there. So let's get them and throw them out. Like Diotrephes. But he was throwing out the wrong people. That's a problem with him. But Jesus said, no, that's not for you to sort out. That'll be sorted out in the judgment. So I don't need to worry about who the tare is. Are you a tare? Look to the person next to you. Are you a tare? Are you a fake? No, the question you should say is, am I a fake? I don't want to be the fake. Remember when Jesus said, one of you is going to betray me? What did the disciples say? Is it me, Lord? I love that. Is it me? You would have thought they all would have pointed in unison at Judas Iscariot. It's him, isn't it? We always knew it was him. We all wore white robes and he wore a black leather one with his wallet on a chain. No, they didn't know it was Judas. Is it me? So instead of pointing fingers and saying, is it him or is it her? Make sure it's not you. Remember the story when Jesus was talking to Peter and John and said that John was going to live longer than Peter. And Peter didn't really like that idea. And he said, well, what about this man? Jesus said, what is it to you? Follow me. The point of it is simply this. You just take care of yourself and just make sure that you are walking with me. Listen, Jesus Christ is who I signed up to follow over 50 years ago. Jesus Christ has never failed me. Jesus Christ has never been inconsistent or hypocritical or abandoned me. He's kept all of his promises to me. So regardless of what all y'all do, I'm staying with Jesus and following him to the end. And that's what we all should do. As the old song says, though none go with me, still I will follow. I want others to follow him, but my focus should be on my own relationship with God. My last point, one of the weirdest points I've ever made. Try to write this down, I dare you. Be a Demetrius, not a Diotrephes. Be a Demetrius, not a Diotrephes. Let me explain. Remember I mentioned Diotrephes in verse 9? He says, I wrote to the church about this, but Diotrephes, who loves to be the leader, refuses to have anything to do with us. So here's the thing. It'd be really cool to have your name written in an epistle to be read for all church history, unless your name was Diotrephes, and it's not such a good thing. But if your name is Demetrius, it's a great thing. So John writes about Diotrephes, then he talks about this other guy, Demetrius. 3 John 1:12, everyone speaks highly of Demetrius, as does the truth itself. We ourselves say the same thing for him, and you know we speak the truth. What a great reputation Demetrius has. So who are you? Are you a Demetrius or a Diotrephes? Demetrius had a good testimony. Diotrephes had a poor one. Demetrius was respected by everyone. John says, everyone speaks highly of him. Diotrephes was rebuked by John the apostle for being divisive and proud. Demetrius was welcoming and faithful. Diotrephes kicked people out of the church and drove them away. Demetrius was a bridge builder. Diotrephes was a bridge burner. Are you a Demetrius or are you a Diotrephes? So let's wrap this up and conclude. What have we learned? Number one, walk in truth and love. Number two, support God's people and God's work. Number three, be a bridge builder, not a bridge burner. Number four, leave a godly legacy. Fifth and lastly, don't be a Diotrephes, be a Demetrius. The ultimate example of truth and love was Jesus. He was the very truth. He said, I am the way, the truth, and the life. And it all came together at the cross when he died there in our place. And I close with this question. Do you know that you will go to heaven when you die? If you don't, you need to know this. You say, well, how can I know? By accepting that Christ paid the price for you, shedding his blood, and it is completed, purchased, and finished. From the cross of Calvary, Jesus cried one word, and that word was, it is finished. That's how it's translated, but it's from the root word tetelestai. He said, tetelestai, or it is finished, or it is accomplished, or it is completed. He did it all for you. And you need to say, Lord, thank you for that, and I believe in you. But there's somebody I'm talking to here that doesn't have this assurance, but you can have it. Listen, Jesus is coming back again. And I ask you, if he came back today, would you be ready to meet him? What if death knocked on your door today? Would you know you would go to heaven? If not, respond to this opportunity that I'm going to give to you as we pray. Let's all pray. Father, I pray for any person here or any person watching or listening, wherever they are, if they don't know that they're saved, if they don't know with certainty they'll go to heaven, if they don't know with confidence that they're ready for your return, help them to come to you now, we pray. Amen.

0: 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And if you'd like to make a change today in your relationship with the Lord, Pastor Greg will help you in just a moment before we wrap up today here on A New Beginning. 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I Love You. 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Well, Pastor Greg, we're so happy to make available your revealing book called Jesus Revolution. And we can even include a copy of the film of the same name. Let me read you a comment we received. This listener wrote, "My husband and I took my 86-year-old father to see the movie. Before it started, I handed him some tissue. He asked, why? I told him he would probably get emotional during the movie because that was the era of his salvation. Well, Dad chuckled at me, you know, as 86-year-old fathers are likely to do. But when the movie was over, he had used up all the tissue. Thank you very much. I thought, what a great example of how that movie has touched many, many people. It touched me. I used up some tissue. It was a very moving film, and so is the book called Jesus Revolution.
1: Yes. Well, I'm thankful the movie got through to him. You know, it's interesting how people of all ages love it. Older folks remember it. But then younger people connect to it as though it's current. And when we were making the film, even though this is a period piece set in the 70s, I said to the director, John Irwin, we need to do this in a way where it feels current and contemporary. And as I've spoken to so many young people who've been moved by it, I can see that we hit the mark. So 86-year-old man, young people, across the generational lines, it touched people, and we're thankful for that. It's a story of the last great spiritual awakening in America called the Jesus Movement or the Jesus Revolution. And it's a book called Jesus Revolution, written with Ellen Vaughn, a prolific, outstanding writer that goes into the backdrop of the time, the culture, things that were happening historically, as well as the incredible move of God and how it actually came about. You know, it's been said the fame of revival spreads the flame of revival. So our hope was if we told a revival story through the book and then through the film, our prayer was that it would inspire another spiritual awakening. And we have seen revival-like things come as a result of people seeing this film. So we're praying that God will continue to use it. So if you haven't read the book, I want to send you a copy for your gift of any size. Whatever you send, we will respond and say thanks by rushing you your copy of the Jesus Revolution book. And for our friends that are extra generous, we're going to send you, in addition to the Jesus Revolution book, a box of Milk Duds. No, I'm joking. I don't know about you, but when I go to the movies, I like to eat Milk Duds and popcorn. 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
0: 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Or go online to harvest.org. Well, Pastor Greg, you've mentioned before how someone can become a Christian with just a simple prayer.
1: True.
0: Maybe somebody would like to do that right now. Could you help them with that?
1: Sure, I'd love to. A simple prayer is right. In fact, I would like to just pray a prayer, and I would ask you to pray it after me right now. Pray these words, Lord Jesus, I know that I am a sinner, but I also know that you are the Savior because you died on the cross for my sin and you rose again from the dead. Jesus, come into my life. and forgive me of every sin I've ever committed. I choose to follow you from this moment forward. Thank you for hearing this prayer. Thank you for answering this prayer, Lord. And I pray all of this in Jesus' name. Amen. If you just prayed that prayer and meant it, I want you to know on the authority of Scripture, God Almighty has heard your prayer and he will answer this prayer. You are now a newly minted child of God. So congratulations, you've made the right decision and welcome to the family of God. I want to send you a special gift because of that prayer you've just prayed. It's called the New Believer's Growth Packet. And in it is a copy of the New Testament in a very understandable translation called the New Living Translation. 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And there's some other outstanding materials in this little packet I'll send you as well. 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
4: Crews this week are continuing work on that hillside stabilization project along Kunia Road near the entrance to Kunia Tunnel. Traffic on Kunia is backed up and slow in both directions right now. On the North Shore, that lane closure continues on Kamehameha Highway just south of Waimea Bay, also because of hillside repair work. Traffic's being counterflowed through that area, so expect a brief delay in either direction. Currently, no accidents are reported.
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13: God's law is perfect. It is good. It reveals to us more of who God is and what He's like.
14: Welcome to International Gathering, a radio production of International Church on Oahu. The following message was recorded during one of our Sunday morning worship services. Let's listen in as Pastor Scott Custer shares God's word with us in the second part of a message entitled 38 Wonders Number 9, God Frees Me from the Law.
13: Suddenly everybody was fishing from the balconies. Oh, I hadn't thought about that before. And they constantly kept catching people fishing. They had multiple broken windows over and over again. After spending enormous sums of money without fixing the problem, suddenly one day they fixed the problem. They just got rid of the signs from the rooms, and the problem went away overnight. God's law reveals our sin, because it's impossible for us to obey all the laws. We want to break them. There's something in that, in us, that reveals our sin. We can't do it. We can't keep rules. We need divine help. No one will be made right with God. No one will be made right with God by keeping rules. It's impossible for any human, Jesus accepted, to keep the rules. And so if you've maybe checked out for this first half, you're like, law, snooze fest, come back in. This is the main thing I've been trying to say so far. Rules can't help us reach God. That was the same in the New Testament. It's the same in the Old Testament. Rules can't help us reach God. Rules reveal the character of the rule maker, and rules reveal the lack of character in you and in me. So the law was not given to make people right with God, but it was to reveal what was wrong with us. And if you see it in that light, you actually see that the law was a gift. The law was a means of God's grace that was shown to us, because it shows us our inadequacies. It reveals to us our need for a Savior. It points us to Christ. Let me borrow this analogy I once heard. You're probably wondering what this ladder is doing up here. Somebody forget to put it away. God gave the law to His people. He said, guys, here's the law. It's a railroad track, all right? God gave His law to His people as tracks to run on. Now, how were they meant to run on these tracks? They were meant to run on it by the grace of God. So the engine would be powering this thing would be God's grace in this Holy Spirit. And we would couple ourselves to that engine by faith, by trusting in God and His love. And God was going to lead His people on the track of obedience to Him, keeping the laws as a way of life, as a standard for how they ought to live. That's why it was given. And like I said, in the Old Testament and the New Testament, that was the means by which God was going to interact with us in His commandments. These weren't going to make us right with Him, but these were how we ought to live. The way we are made right with Him is through faith. And through faith, we have access to His grace, which empowers us to live the right way. It was meant to be the same for the Israelites as it is for us. However, this way of salvation, This way of just trusting God by faith and receiving salvation by grace is so uncomplimentary to our human ego. Oh, we don't like this. No, we don't like it that God has to do all the saving. We want to have a part in it. We want to do something. So the Pharisees, many other Jews, and many people today do an amazing thing with the law of God. These railroad tracks that are put down. They take up the rail, the ties, they take it off the floor, and they stand it up and down, up against the doorway of heaven. And they say, we are now going to turn this into a ladder to climb. We are going to reach God with our good behavior and with our rule keeping. This is the essence of legalism. That somehow we can take God's commandments meant to run our lives on, and we're going to put them up against heaven to say, hey, God, I'm coming. I can make my way to you. I can be good enough. I can do the right thing. I can keep the rules. I can get to God. I can prove my moral fitness to him. And somehow I might make him happy. He'll open the door for me when I get there. Many people today, even Christians, are living by the ladder. They think that rules can help them reach God. They think that it might not even be the Old Testament law. Maybe it's some of the commandments in the New Testament, or maybe it's just some other religion that says, no, we can reach God. We can attain salvation through moral effort. We can make God happy with good works. This is not only a wrong belief, but Scripture tells us this is a dangerous, possibly even a deadly belief. Galatians 3:10 says, for all who rely on the works of the law are under a curse. For it is written, cursed be everyone who does not abide by all things written in the book of the law and do them. You see, while the train tracks on the ground, you can pull a tie out, you can miss something here or there, and the thing's not going to go off the track. Right? Things can keep going. God's forgiveness, his grace covers that. We could keep running our lives on his track of obedience. But in a ladder, where it's step by step, every single rung is crucial. If you miss one, you come tumbling all the way down. God says you have to abide by all things written in the book of the law and do them. Every single of the 613 commandments, all the time, perfectly, no exceptions. Oh, you want to reach me? The only way to do it is to keep all of it. And if you don't, a curse is upon you. Anyone ever kept all of it? No. Therefore, we took the law, which was good and right, but because the sin in us said, hey, like Piper said, Satan makes the base of his operations the laws of God. He did that with Eve when he started twisting God's commandments. Then he does the same thing with us. He did the same thing with the Israelites. Let's twist this and go, hey, let's stand it on its head. God gave this to you so that you can somehow reach him by keeping it. No. There is no being good enough to get ourselves into heaven. There is no climbing the ladder. We have all failed. We've all missed a rung. And therefore, we are under a curse. One slip on the ladder, and down you go. This is why, my friends, legalism and rule-keeping is not, and never will be, the answer. James 2:10 says, for whoever keeps the whole law, yet stumbles at just one point, is guilty of breaking all of it. You can't make God happy by keeping rules. You can't reach God with rules. Rules don't help us get there. Not only that, but the rules that we have tried to keep, we have failed, and therefore, we are all under a curse. Bad news. But there is good news. There is good news because of Jesus Christ. The moment you believe Christ Freeze me from the curse of the law, the curse that is on you and me for having even tried to get to God with our good behavior. Galatians 3:13-14. Quick summary. You might be noticing he's quoting from Galatians a lot. Galatians is pretty much the entire book is written about this. If you have any questions about the law and how do we need to keep it all, just go read the book of Galatians. That's like what the whole book's about. And even the first half of Romans, a lot of it deals with this. Here's what Paul says in Galatians 3:13-14. Christ redeemed us from the curse of the law by becoming a curse for us. For it's written, cursed is everyone who is hung on a tree. He redeemed us in order that the blessing given to Abraham might come to the Gentiles, those of us who aren't Jews, might come to us through Christ Jesus, so that by faith we might receive the promise of the Spirit. Jesus stepped in. He stepped in and freed us from the curse of the law that we are under for having failed to keep the law. We are now free from the condemnation that comes from failing to keep the law. Jesus took our curse because he kept it perfectly, and instead he gave us the cure. By grace, through faith, we are forgiven. In the Old Testament, there was a custom of hanging bodies of lawbreakers from trees as a warning, as a message to the community. It's a bit like the Old West, right? Where the sheriff and his posse would get together the horse thieves and hang them up over the nearest tree. They would hang a sign from their neck that says, "Here is a no good, low down bushwhack environment." So here's the thing. We are all no good, low down bushwhack environments, and we all deserve to hang from our own individual tree with that sign around our neck because we have failed to keep the laws of God. But Jesus Christ became a no-good, low-down, bushwhack environment for you and for me. He hung from the tree in our place so that his perfection might become ours instead. And so that the blessings of Abraham, the being included in God's people, and the promise of the Spirit might come to us too. How do we reap the benefits of Jesus hanging on the tree? It's not by behaving. It's by believing. In International, we believe this to the core. In fact, that verse that cursed is anyone who was hung on a tree, referring to Christ, it's quoted in Acts as well when the apostles are preaching. That's one of the main reasons our church logo has the tree. Because that represents the cross, the tree that Jesus hung from. And we don't attain the benefits of it by behaving, but by believing. So what does that mean for you and me today? It means that I am no longer under obligation to the law. Romans 10:4, Christ ended the law so that everyone who believes in him may be right with God. It doesn't get much clearer than that. We are free from the law. We are under no more obligation to keep it. We are under no more obligation to join any other system of rules. The latter, in a sense, lays back down where it belongs. The law that's been hanging over us, that's been pointing to our failures, that's been reminding us of our sin, goes away. Romans 6:14, you are not under a law, but under grace. Jesus has come and he's taken the curse of the ladder we couldn't climb. He's like, guys, let's put this back down where it goes. This was a way to live. Instead of earning your salvation with perfect obedience to God, Jesus earned salvation with perfect obedience in your stead. You receive his salvation by grace through faith. You are free from trying to make God happy. You are free from trying to earn something from him by keeping rules. Okay, Scott, if the law can't save us, and Jesus has ended the law, does that mean I get to rip the Old Testament out of my Bible? No. Before you get the scissors out and cut even the first 5 books out, whoa, horses. No, you don't. The law is important. The law is good for us. In fact, the New Testament says that all Scripture is God-breathed. It is all good and useful for us. However, we have to handle the law the way that God intended it to be handled, as a track, not as a ladder. Even though we are free from the demands of the law, we are free from the penalties of the law, when we put the law back in its proper place, we find that there are at least three ways that the law is still very useful to us, that it is still very much in our favor to know it, to read it, to memorize it, to study it. And for mnemonic purposes, all three of those things will start with the same letter. Number one, we can use God's law to worship. God's law is perfect. It is good. It reveals to us more of who God is and what he's like. Because every commandment he gives is an extension of his character and his personality and who he is. So as we study his law, we can study him. We can come to know God more fully. We can worship him more accurately. Because while his commands may change, the principles underlying them don't. He is the same God yesterday, today, and forever. So number one is the laws kind of show us God, and that helps us worship him. The other way it helps us worship him is it points us to his son, points us to Christ. Jesus said that all the law and the prophets, which is the rest of the Old Testament, is talking about him. All of it. So that means you could open up your Old Testament, and on any page, if you have eyes to see, you will run into the cross. You will meet the blood of the atonement. You will see Christ. It's all about him. So the law is constantly pointing us to Jesus. God's law reveals the disease of self that runs through our blood, the cancer fatal to our soul. The law shows us how every attempt on our behalf has failed to bring this sickness under control. Words by DC Talk in their song In the Light from 1995. And so when you read the law, it should cause you to worship God. It should cause you to read this stuff and go, especially if you read the Old Testament, you run into some weird, goofy, crazy, really difficult sounding law. Just go, man, God, I could never have kept this to make myself right with you. Thank you for sending Jesus. Thank you for sending your son to save me despite my incompetence, to save me from my sins. It can lead you to know Jesus and to worship him more fully. So the first thing the law does, cause us to recognize God, worship him, to give him glory for who he is and what he's done. First reason the law is absolutely worth our time, our study, our attention, and our preservation. Second, the law of God helps us with our walk. In our walk with God is what I mean by that. And this is really what the law was given for in the first place, right? It was given so that God's people could walk with him, so that they could learn how to live their lives in obedience to him, so that God could save them from pain and heartache by living the way that he's commanded us to live, which is for our good and for the good of those around us, loving God and loving others. Jesus said you could summarize every single rail on here with love God and love people. That's why those are two statements that are part of our purpose statement at our church. Now, the law can teach us valuable principles about God. So you have to understand this. The law was still given to the Israelites, right? Like, it's not given to Christians. It's not given to you and to me. It is given for us, but it was not given to us. Do you understand the difference? Like, it was given to them. It is for our benefit that it's still here, that we get to study it, but it's not to us. So these commandments were God's commandments to the Israelites in their time, in their place, living in Canaan. So that means that some of the laws aren't going to be applied the same way in your life and in my life today. Some of them might be. Maybe it'll transfer over. Maybe not. How can you tell? Here's what you do. Under every command in the Old Testament is a universal, enduring principle that's still there for you and for me. All right? Because God doesn't change. So the principle that underlies the command that he gave is universal. And that principle does still apply. That does is still, man, I should live my life like that. I should do that. As one author said, he says that the law is a paradigm of timeless ethical, moral, and theological principles. And that interpreters, us, we must discover the timeless truth beneath its cultural husk. For example, the command in Leviticus 5:2, do not touch any unclean animals. Okay, well, the underlying purpose for that, the underlying principle is God is holy. God is set apart. God is pure. God is clean. Therefore, God wants his people to be pure, to be holy, to be set apart, and to be clean. Now, the application for that isn't probably going to be we have to avoid bacon. Praise Jesus. Right? But that might mean there's certain things we don't do, certain places we don't go, certain groups we might not hang out with, certain websites we might not visit, because they would defile us. It would be like touching an unclean animal. It would be bringing something impure into our lives, which is not who God is, which is not how he works. So you see that studying the Old Testament, there's a universal principle under every law, even the crazy sounding ones, like stoning somebody who puts wheat and oats next to each other in a field. There's a reason God gave that. You can study that reason and go, okay, how does that principle apply in my life? God, how can I live this out in my walk with you? Not in my own power, but trusting in the power of your Spirit, being led by faith to obey you more, to walk with you down this track that you've called me to walk down. God wants us to walk with him, but in the context of his grace. Does God have commands for us to do? Absolutely. There's like 800 of them even in the New Testament.

0: but for the lawbreakers and the rebels, for the ungodly and the sinful, for the unholy and the irreligious. Okay, so to use the law properly, according to the New Testament, means that we give it to the people it's intended to reach. The lawbreakers, the rebels, the ungodly, the sinful, the unholy, and the irreligious. That's whom the law is intended to reach. The law is not given for Christians or righteous people to obey and keep score. The law is intended to reach lawbreakers and sinners, people who are far from God. How does it help them? It helps them recognize their sin, helps them recognize their need for a Savior, helps them hopefully turn to Christ as they repent from their sin. The problem, though, is today almost everybody thinks that they're a good person, right? If you ask somebody, do you think you'll get to heaven? Yeah. Why? Well, I've been good enough to get to heaven. Okay, so that approach failed. How else can we maybe get at this to demonstrate to someone that, no, you're not good enough to get to heaven. We can't climb the ladder. Well, maybe just bring up the Ten Commandments. Say, hey, the Ten Commandments, do you believe those are what we have to do to get into heaven? That might be, if there were a ladder, those would be 10 important rungs? Most people probably say, yeah. Say, okay, well, how have you done with them? Oh, I may have broken one or two, but nothing too big. I've murdered anybody. Say, okay, well, let's start with number one. You shall have no other gods before me. Have you always made God the priority in your life? Nope. And we see it right there. Instantly, every single one of us is convicted. We know, no, I haven't done that. And so just by that, you could walk someone through the Ten Commandments, through the law, and show them or have them see how they have failed to obey God's law, how they've already missed a rung on the ladder. Now, here's the important part. In that moment, it is not our job to judge them. That is not our job, is to judge them. It is our job to hold up God's law and to let the Holy Spirit convict and judge them, for them to judge themselves against this law. All right, John 14, the Holy Spirit's going to convict the world of righteousness and sin. You and I don't have to, okay? I'm not saying we throw this law at lost people. You're going to hell because you didn't forget. Not going to be helpful, all right? The approach is, hey, here is God's law. How do you think you measure up? Yeah, you're under a curse, just like me, just like I was. Yet, there's a Savior. There's a righteousness and a salvation that has come to us apart from the law, and that is through Christ. And hopefully we can lead that person toward the gift of salvation. You see, the law is a gift given to people who are still far from God. It's not intended to be a ladder. It's intended to be railroad tracks. It beckons people to repent of their sin and to turn to Christ, to accept what he did on the cross in their stead, that he hung on a tree, so we don't have to. And when a person does that, when a person trusts in Christ, they'll be free from trying to make God happy. Because the moment you believe, God frees you from the law. We're no longer under the law, but we live under grace. That does not mean that the law is useless to us now. Handled rightly, as a track, not as a ladder, the commandments of God can help us worship him, help us walk closer with him, and to witness to others about our great and mighty Savior.
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3: There's some slow traffic from the east side. Kalani on Oahu Highway is okay, but it's slow on the freeway now from the old Waialae Road.

0: on-ramp to the Punahou Overpass. Windward traffic is good on the Poly, the Likay-Likay, and the H3. From the west side on the freeways, traffic's moving smoothly until you get to the Middle Street merge. It's jammed now and traffic slow from the Middle Street area to downtown. Nimitz looks okay eastbound after Sand Island Access Road.
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13: 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Welcome to Living Waters, the radio ministry of God's Life Christian Church that offers the refreshing truth of God's Word, where scriptures are taught without apology or compromise. Join your host, Bishop Bethia, as he shares inspired messages from the Holy Spirit that are not only deeply rooted in biblical truth, but also simple, straightforward, and relatable to your everyday life.

0: Scripture affirms that God is immutable, meaning he does not change. God is characterized by this consistency. He never changes, and he is forever holy. The foundation of consistency in the Christian life is rooted in the unchanging nature of God and is displayed every day. Christians are called to live lives that consistently reflect our faith in Christ. This involves a continual pursuit of holiness and righteousness. Since God is consistent, then his people should not live double lives. We cannot claim to serve an unchanging God while living unstable, inconsistent, and compromised lives. Spiritual consistency in a Christian is a necessity to display God's holiness. Join Bishop Bethea now as he teaches on holy living is spiritual consistency.
1: In order for us to please God, we have to be consistent with our spiritual life. We have to be spiritually consistent. And so for our reference text, I'm using Hebrews, the 13th chapter, the 8th verse. And it reads, Jesus Christ, the same yesterday and today and forever. And then in Malachi, the 3rd chapter, should be in your bulletins, it reads, for I am the Lord, I change not. Therefore, ye sons of David, so. And then you should have John 8, chapter 30th verse.
2: Yes.
1: Should also be in there.
2: Yes. Amen.
1: And it reads, as he spake these words, many believed on him. Then said Jesus to those Jews which believed on him, he said, if ye continue in my word, then ye are my disciples indeed. Now, God is characterized by consistency. God is consistent. He's never changing, never adjusting. He's always consistent. And so if God is consistent, as we saw in Hebrews, it says that Jesus Christ the same yesterday, today, and forevermore. So God is forever consistent. He's forever holy, holy, holy. So the foundation of consistency in a Christian life is rooted in the unchanging nature of God. So even if God is consistent, never changing, he commands us to be holy as he is holy. So Christians, we are called to live lives that consistently reflect the character of the faith, amen, of Jesus Christ. And so what this involves is a continual pursuit of holiness and righteousness. So as we've been using for our reference text throughout this teaching over these couple of years, is 1 Peter, the 1st chapter and the 15th verse. And that is our theme scripture. And it says, but as he which has called you is holy, so be ye holy. All matter of faith. Amen. It says, so be ye holy in all manner of conversation. Hallelujah. So there's another way you can look at that. You can say, just as God is consistent, he called us to be what? Consistent. Amen. Even as he is consistent, as he's never changing, we must be the same. So consistency in a Christian life or in behavior, how our consistency is a testimony of God's ability to change people's life. Amen. So then, one of the most powerful truth that I believe about God is that he does not change. He does not change. Okay, let's get this. He does not change. What do I mean by that? He is consistent. He's constant. He's faithful. He's unchanging. So in a world where everything is shifting, where everybody's mindset is going, however, God remains the same. His character is never weakened. His holiness does not fade, and his truth do not fail. So then, what we're looking at today is, if we are going to be like God, he'll say, be holy, for I am holy. And basically what that means is, be the type of person that I am. Have the same type of character that I have. And that's what he's basically saying. So, first of all, to live holy. Living holy is not an occasional religious activity. It's not something that we do occasionally. It is a lifestyle. Holy living is a life of spiritual consistency. And so, as I was saying earlier, you deal with people who are inconsistent. You know, one day they're this way, one day they're another way. You see them at another time. So every little thing moves them away from the character that you first met. And I go out of my way to be as consistent, not only just spiritually, but be consistent so that I can help people not to be confused, because God is not the author of confusion. And so if you've known me for any amount of time, that's what you're going to get. You're going to see the same person. If you met me 10 years ago, the person you're meeting today is going to be the same person as far as spiritually speaking. My commitment to the Lord does not fluctuate with circumstances and situations. We was homeless, houseless for a year. And it was so interesting. One of my pastor friends, he was like, "Man, I wish I could be like you. Now I'm houseless. I don't have nowhere to stay." And he said, your consistency in sharing the word and having a positive approach about life and whatnot. He was just saying your consistency. So when I finally told him after that year was over, he was saying, "What?" He said, "You was sharing like that and living like that." And a lot of my messages during that year was on trusting God, on faith, on God providing. Amen. And so what I'm basically saying is as a Christian, if we're going to be a Christian, if we're going to be identified as a Christian, no matter what is taking place in our life, it should not in any wise change our dedication and our commitment to the Lord. A lot of times when people lose their job, the first thing they do is do less going to church. They make spiritual adjustments. And this is where we make our biggest mistake, because everything that we have come from God. The Bible says every good and every perfect gift come from God, come from above. So if I'm having trouble, the first place that I'm going to run is to God. He's not going to be the last person on the list. He's going to be the first person on the list. And if I got to cut back things in my life, I will cut back a whole lot of things, but I'm not going to cut back my prayer. I'm not going to cut back my Bible reading. I'm not going to cut back my attending service and fellowshipping with saints. That is where we make our biggest mistake, because if you have in trouble, don't make your troubles worse. Don't make them worse by putting God on the back burner. Amen. Because it's in Him we live. It's in Him we move. It's in Him we have our being. And this is why I believe God put certain scriptures in the Bible, especially the one that says, "All things is working together for my good and His glory." All things is good and bad things. They all are what?
2: Working together.
1: There's one time when bad things all work for us. The only time that bad things work for us is when they work for our good. According to the word of God, there's no such thing that I can go through that in some wise God is not going to take that and make my relationship with Him better. Good or bad, God is going to use it to make my relationship with Him better, to make your relationship with Him better. So Don't take your eyes off God when trouble comes. That's when you turn to the hill from which cometh your help. Your help cometh where? From the Lord. But a lot of times, that's what we do. We're going good, and everything is working, and everything seems to be going okay. And then we hit a bump in the road, and all of a sudden, God is the last one that we want to think about. He shouldn't be, but He's normally the last one. How many of you've done that and seen that? Time a person have trouble, all of this God stuff all of a sudden goes out the window. Or it goes almost out the window. It gets low enough where you just can't see that is what's happening. But holy living is a life, as I said, of spiritual consistency. It means that the believer's life reflect the unchanging nature of God daily. Steady, amen, and sincerely. So if God is holy and unchanging, then those who belong to Him must pursue a life that is stable, that is faithful, and consistent in holiness. We must pursue a life that's consistent in holiness. Amen. And so then When I look at this, I see that God is the model. God says, listen, I'm going to show you what kind of life you're supposed to live. In Hebrews, we read in the 13th chapter, 8th verse, it says, Jesus Christ, the same yesterday, today, and forever. Well, what this means is Jesus does not change with time. He doesn't change with culture. He doesn't change with circumstances. He doesn't change with opinions. Amen. He is the same in power. He is the same in his love. He's the same in his truth. He is the same in his mercy. And most of all, he's the same in his holiness. So then that's what I try to do. I try to be the same no matter how you catch me, no matter what you catch me going through. You should see the same person. No matter how you catch me, I got a smile on my face. You have no idea what I might be going through, but I'm still smiling. Because there's a song that says, I still have joy. I still have joy. After all I've been through, it says I still have joy. And I believe.
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1: See that because Jesus says, let no man take your joy. Hallelujah. Let no circumstance take your joy. Let no situation take your joy. Let nothing take your eyes off the Lord of Lords and King of Kings. Because if anybody is going to get us out, it's going to be him. If anybody is going to get us through, it's going to be him. If anybody is going to be there when everybody else leaves, it's going to be him. I understand what I'm saying. And so this is why we never, ever take our eyes off him. We go through things. I mean, you know, I've gone through things. I'm sure you've gone through things. And a lot of you say, Lord, why? Why are you allowing this thing to go this way? Why are you allowing that thing to go that way? And, you know, we don't see God's love whenever we're going through some things, don't we? Because we are looking for him to keep us from going through anything. But, you know, I believe in the Old Testament, they put the story of the three Hebrew brothers that was thrown into the fiery furnace. And they was consistent in their relationship with God. They said, we know that God can deliver us from being thrown in that furnace. But if he don't deliver us when we think he should, they were saying, we know that he's able. So we're still going to continue to praise him and look to the hill from which cometh our help. Because we know he's able. What did God do? He didn't keep him out of the fire furnace. He went in there and waited for him.
2: God. That's
1: God. Y'all didn't hear what I said. Sometime God will have, he will have trouble come your way, but he'd be in the trouble waiting on you. To show you that he's God. To show you that he's going to deliver you. So you don't have to give up when it looks like something ain't working right, when things don't seem to be going right. Amen. I remember I went through something a couple times before even COVID came. I remember one Sunday I ministered and I used to weigh myself every day. And at the end of the day, I had lost over 10 pounds. No sweaty, no nothing, just sick. And one day, I maybe 10 and a half pounds, and I'm like, okay, Lord, I mean, I'm really feeling miserable. And whenever I get situations like that, I just say, Lord, is this unto death? And if I get an assurance that it's not unto death, I say, I still have joy. Take me through this, so because I know when I come out on the other side, I'm going to be closer to you. I know when I come out on the other side, I'm going to know you more. And there's a song that says, I just want to know you. I want to know you more and more and more and more. Well, I need you to understand, just like blessing calls us to praise God and love God more, trouble is designed to do the same thing. Hallelujah. Even when the devil comes, I tell the devil, I said, you're doing your job to make me and daddy close. You're doing your job to make me and you doing your job to make me and my father closer. Because if there's nothing else we remember to do in trouble, we will do or we will pray. I tell the devil, see, you got to make it feel bad. It's just like, you know, I wasn't talking to him as much as I should, but now that you brought this trouble, now I get to talk to him more.
2: Thanks.
1: So all the things work together for what? Our good and his glory, even trouble. Hallelujah. So because the Bible says that, he says, for I am God, I change not. God is the foundation of our faith. Because he never changed, his word remained the same, his promises remained true, and his standards remain holy. God's standards is never going to adjust to a particular generation or to a particular culture. It is not going to happen. Some people start out believing God's word and God's word alone, and then something happens. One of the biggest challenges that I pay attention to Christians is when a family member adjusts God's word. Y'all know what I'm talking about. My sister thought that she wanted to be a lesbian, wanted to be that other way. And some of the family members was like, but you got to understand. You got to understand, you know, you know, things happen. I said, let me tell you something. God is the same yesterday, today, and forevermore. If he said it was sin 10 years ago, it's still sin. If he said it was sin 1,000 years ago, it's still sin. So I'm telling her it's sin, and God don't like that. Because God called on our life. A lot of you want to know what your call is, what God wants you to do. It has to do with your first sex. Y'all need to hear what I'm saying. Whatever God wants you to do, it has to do with the sex that you came out as your birth. That's what he's planning on using, that boy or that girl. He was not confused and had you come out as a girl and when he was intending for you to be a boy. And vice versa, he didn't have you come out as a boy when he was intending for you to be a girl. Listen to what I'm saying. This is where a lot of us stop being consistent. When one of our family members begin to drift, then we start making concessions. We start compromising. Well, maybe God's standards are the same. He don't change. He's holy, holy, holy. He will ever be holy. And whatever he said is sin, is sin. No matter how I try to dress it up. I know what be happening. I've tried to, you know, when I came to the Lord, I tried to make some sins look like they was holy. But sin is sin. Whether it's me doing it, my brother, my sister, my family member, it don't matter. If they're sinning, they are sinning. And if I'm supposed to be the light in the earth, amen, and if I'm the only person in my family that is born again, God expect me to be the person that live with his standards, that live with his standards and also walk in his standards. I don't lose my consistency because someone close to me is losing theirs. Are you following what I'm saying?
3: Yep.
1: And so that's how you win them. So I remember sitting down for about 3 hours talking with my sister. And I need you to understand, at the time, I wasn't a born-again believer. And I was explaining to her about God's way of doing things. God doesn't make mistakes and so forth and so on. And then after I got saved, I remember talking to her again, and everybody was saying, you know, you should not touch those type of subjects and whatnot. I said, let me ask you something. If you love her, you're going to tell her the truth.
2: Are you following what I'm saying?
1: Amen.
2: If you love her, you're going to tell her the truth. Well, she eventually shot her partner and shot herself. And I preached a funeral, and 30-something people gave their life to the Lord. Now, I already know what kind of people are at the funeral. So I can either go there, you know, I got to go there with a loving, caring, understanding their ways, understanding that they've been confused, understanding they lost their ways, or I could go there to show them where the way is.
3: Amen. Hallelujah.
2: Hallelujah. And so I ministered, and 30-something people gave their life to the Lord, including my two brothers and the funeral director. Because I went there being consistent, spiritually consistent. You know, it doesn't matter. I'm in an environment where I know these people are confused. And the Lord said, I sent you here to bring them out of bondage. Amen. And so this is the reason why spiritual consistency is important. And I believe that's what the Lord is trying to show us today. In order to live a holy life, we can say we're Christian, but in order to be one that live a holy life, you're going to have to be spiritually consistent, no matter what the circumstance is.
1: Mm-hmm.
2: We can say we're Christian, and one day we want to be serious, another day we want to be serious, but we will never live holy. And I need you to know that God shook me with something. He said to me, he said, my word is holy, the Holy Bible. He said, my spirit is holy, the Holy Spirit. He said, I am holy. Now, if there's any human beings that's going to be associated with me, they're going to have to be holy. You know, I go to funerals and people say, well, I know they with the Lord. And I don't have a problem. I say to anybody, what day was they living holy? Because only holy people was up there to God. I don't care what we think. Only holy people went to him. Because that's what he says. Be ye holy, for I am holy. And that's what the Lord says. He said, if everything about me is holy, how can people expect to be in my company and not be pursuing holiness?
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2: The freeway traffic coming in from west and central Oahu is moving fine with no major slowdowns. Both merges are clear. There is some extra slow traffic again this morning on Kunia Road at the entrance to Kunia Tunnel. It's because of the ongoing hillside work in that area. Expect traffic to be slow in that area all week. The drive over from the windward side is good, and if you're coming in from the east side, you'll move good until you get to the Kapi'olani exit.
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10: We got breaking news. 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
10: Welcome to Seculo. Midway through June, everybody. June 15th, 2026. I feel like yesterday was really, I'd say this weekend was the big kickoff to the 250 celebration. You had a weekend of sports, Will. And of course, a weekend also that allegedly, apparently, on paper, on President Trump's 80th birthday, the night of UFC Freedom 250, what happened? Allegedly, apparently, according to the deals that we have not yet seen, but we know the deal is coming, signing on Friday, the war in Iran, in theory, has come to an end. Now again, We all hold our breath. We got 5 days until anything is signed. You know, it's like the worst version of a home closing, where you're just sitting there waiting. You're like, we got a deal, but, you know, we got to, like, wait to this day where we all sit in a room with a lawyer who tells us, well, you know, they want an extra few days. You know, I feel like that's coming. But as of right now, according to President Trump, let the oil flow. This was right before, again, that big UFC event that happened on the White House lawn, which, what a spectacle. If anyone watched that, I loved it.
12: I feel like most people were watching Stanley Cup Finals last night.
10: In Canada.
12: I'm kidding.
10: Yeah, I got a couple of people pumping their fist in there.
12: Canadians.
10: Bunch of Canadians in there. Okay, I mean, it's fine. I give you a pass if you're, like, in Las Vegas. Like, I give you a pass if you're one of the teams that are maybe involved. But other than that, hopefully you were watching the UFC, which was wonderful. On the lawn of the White House, I know there's been a lot of controversy ever. I thought it was great. But again, phone lines are open for you because really, allegedly, the deal has happened and we've got the bullet points to go through. Look, after UFC, President Trump boarded Air Force One and headed to France again for a big summit. That's right. The G7 summit, headed to France. Remember that? It's a callback. Yeah. Phone lines are open. 1-800-684-3110. Should we break down these points now or wait until we get back from the segment?
12: I think we can start with some of them, but then we'll go through it. I think the main thing is that both sides have declared an immediate and permanent end to all military operations.
10: Permanent. That's a big word. I honestly did not read that until just right before we came on air. I was looking through. I go, permanent end to military operations. They are declaring this over. And I think that is something we have to take for real consideration here, that we're not talking about another temporary ceasefire, a hold. We are talking about a permanent end to this war. We know President Trump has wanted to wrap this up. Look, Israel got a little bit heated again over the weekend. There was some stuff that happened that the Trump administration was not thrilled about. And look, I think you're going to read this deal and go, yeah, do I think there's some good stuff in it? Sure. Do I think gas prices are going to come down in the next few weeks? That's the hope. I think really kind of has to. Would be the plan, right? I think they said it could take up to a month or so to really settle in, but maybe it even comes quicker than that. But is it a good deal in terms of the American people, our safety, and really the effort that we put in Iran? Did we come out as what you would say, the quote-unquote victors? We're going to break that down. What do you think? 1-800-684-3110. I'll read this from President Trump. He said, this was, again, midday yesterday, the deal with the Islamic Republic, which I have to say before I read this, didn't feel like it got near enough news. Like, I was sitting around, everyone was like, what? Like, I didn't get a push notification. Like, nothing. I don't know why this wasn't, like, top of the line story. But again, President Trump said, the deal with the Islamic Republic of Iran is now complete. Congratulations to all. I hereby authorize the toll-free opening of the Strait of Hormuz. And simultaneously, herewithin, authorize the immediate removal of the United States naval blockade. Ships of the world, start your engines. Let the oil flow, President Donald J. Trump. A little bit later, ships are starting to move. Many loads up with oil out of the Strait of Hormuz. They are going along the Southern Highway, which is totally safe, secure, and pristine. There are other areas of travel also. President Donald J. Trump again. Why it matters, we're going to break that down coming up. What it actually means, going to break that down coming up in the next segment. We're going to restate it all. Phone lines are open for you at 1-800-684-3110. I also want to encourage you, as we are heading halfway through this month, to consider becoming an ACLJ champion, someone that gives on a monthly basis. We'll be right back with more on Seculo.
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10: Look, I think for a lot of people, this news was a bit of breath of fresh air. President Trump, by the way, right now meeting with Emmanuel Macron, the president of France. So if there's anything that we need to break into that, we will. Talking about the Iran deal, but probably nothing that's really worth covering right now live on air, because a lot of you are probably curious about, well, what does this mean beyond the end of the actual war? And I guess the main thing people are going to be looking at, the main point of friction probably with the American people, is gas prices. I think that's the number one. So the question is gas prices have skyrocketed. Let's not pretend they haven't. Let's not pretend it hasn't hurt a lot of people. I understand President Trump's wanting to end this this war because of that even alone. I think there's a lot of questions of whether this deal got us any further than where we were a few months ago, but that's neither here nor there. Let's start with the obvious. How does it affect you economically? So, Will, what does this look like in terms of specifically the prices of gas?
12: Well, one thing you have to look at is you look at the price of oil. And remember, those are futures. So that is people purchasing, when they say the price of oil, the dollar per barrel, that is what you lock in a contract for an amount of oil at some future date. So we are already seeing that drop tremendously because of this
10: almost
12: news.
10: Almost immediately it started plummeting.
12: It was overnight. That market is kind of always ongoing, even though there's open and closes to the markets, but there's after hours trading, et cetera. But even the futures that were at a high of 112, I think, is where the peak during this conflict back in April. It's down already to $74. Just today, it's down 4% total. So $3. It's dropping very rapidly. And I think that will continue as more ships are able to get out of the Strait of Hormuz and get oil to the world. So that is one thing that you look at when you factor that in. That doesn't necessarily immediately change the price of the dollar, the gallon of gas. It does have some effect on it. We already have seen a drop in the average gas price in the United States from a high of around $4.50, which is outrageous. That's extremely high, down to about $4. So you're seeing a 50-cent average drop around the country. That's a good sign that there is downward pressure on that pricing. Now, it does take a while for that dollar amount to get priced into what you pay at the pump. It could take very quick. It could also be weeks that actually gets baked into what you're paying at the pump. With the downward pressure, though, I think you will see prices continue to fall. But to get back to normal, yeah, it will probably be a few weeks. It will be. You also have to think of the consideration that sometimes gas prices naturally go up during the hot months, the summer months, as it is. Yeah. So you take all these factors in, but
10: like I think if people just
12: it
10: saw,
12: is getting back to normal.
10: Let's say in Tennessee, factor. I think if you saw a three starting it, you'd feel a little bit of a relief.
12: Well,
10: if you saw a two, you'd be thrilled. But if you saw a three, if it's starting $3, I mean, the point that we are, like in our lifetime as drivers, you know, we're not talking about other than times of crisis, let's say, you know, after a hurricane or when there's been true gas shortages that have occurred or oil leaks, everything, where those temporarily have spiked, we've never seen it this high.
12: Well, and what you will also see is the demand that is still there, and during summer months, demand is higher. You will see the supply start to reach that globally, and that will naturally draw down the prices as well, because then people aren't trying to sell at a premium to other countries if they're an American producer, et cetera. But you also have to think the price per barrel on crude oil futures back the day before the conflict started was $67.02. You're at $74.35 right now. That's about a $7.30 difference. That is when you think about up, being up to 112, you're starting to be in the range of back to normal already. And I think after the signing on Friday, you'll see the futures be back at where it was before the conflict even started.
10: Vice President Vance was asked about this morning on Good Morning America, and I think maybe it gives us a better idea of what we're talking about here. And again, I keep going back to it. It's like you're signing a mortgage here. It's like you're getting your everything set up for a home closing. Byte 16, here's J.D. Vance.
16: Well, we already signed the deal digitally yesterday, and there's been no money released, and that won't change, George. Again, this is a performance-based thing. If we see the Iranians making, for example, taking action to eliminate their stockpile of enriched material, then yes, sanctions relief will follow. If we see the Iranians taking action to allow the kind of verification regime that we need to see to know that they're not going to build a nuclear weapon, yes, sanctions relief will follow.
10: Yeah, just waiting for the inspection. Just wait. That's what's happening here. I like that they digitally signed it. They went on DocuSign. They all had to, you know, pick. I want to know what their digital signatures look like.
12: Right.
10: The Iranian regime.
12: Yeah, hopefully.
10: Donald Trump's, we know.
12: It's just, you know, they typed it out and it's in the font, the pre-chosen font, instead of them trying to meticulously sign it in Farsi.
10: Well, if we know the head of Iran is currently maybe incapacitated.
12: Who's to say?
10: So it's a little easy to forge that, I feel like, with a DocuSign. Let's start those conspiracies. I think we need to break down what the deal points are.
12: That's right.
10: Because now we've gone through the good. You're going to see gas prices drop. End of a war. End of a conflict. That's a positive. Now, the determination, based on this deal, of what we got, what we lost, is this a win? Is this a loss?
12: Well,
10: that was very Susian.
12: I like that.
10: That was an unintentional freestyle.
12: Susian-Iran war is not the children's book you want to read.
10: I mean, some kids.
12: Well, yeah.
10: All right. My kids. All right.
12: This is what we're looking at because it is going to be a structured thing. It is tiered. You see that both sides have agreed that they declare an immediate and permanent end to all military operations. They signed this memorandum of understanding that the end of the war will be signed this Friday in Switzerland.
10: Is this going to be like a made-for-TV moment?
12: I think it will be.
10: Yeah.
12: Now, we don't know who is going. We know the president, obviously, is in France for the G7. It's in the French Alps, very close to Switzerland, to Geneva, to be able to do that. The deputy foreign minister of Iran is saying that the memorandum will be published after it is signed. So this is, if you want to call back to Nancy Pelosi, you got to sign the deal to find out what's in it.
10: Oh, no.
12: I don't know if that's a good sign or a bad sign. You'd
10: like
12: be
10: that.
12: The judge. Then you have Iran and the U.S. both saying the Strait of Hormuz would start to reopen. The U.S. blockade on Iranian ports will lift as soon as the memorandum is signed. This, I guess, isn't the e-sign. This is the actual signature. We don't know who from the Iranian side will be there to sign it. That will be interesting to see as we continue forward. There will be an agreement that more difficult areas of dispute, notably the nuclear issue and U.S. sanctions on Iran, will be conducted more negotiations over the next 60 days.
10: Right. So I think we need to back that one up. So, yes, the war is over as of today. You know, there's no firing happening. There's nothing going on. The straits are reopened, everything. However, there are still some deal points beyond reopening the Strait of Hormuz and the end of the war. By the way, those are two big ones that need to be negotiated, and one of those big ones is, of course, how this is going to work in terms of the nuclear materials and the removal of that. And President Trump kind of said in there, this is no rush.
12: Well, and once again, this is what we've got. So I want to hear from people. Do you think this is going to pan out well? Do you think it's going to end terribly? You're seeing a lot of both sides arguing. You're seeing people on the left tear it down. You're seeing people on the right say, keep going and destroy the entire regime. And you're seeing people that are on President Trump's side saying, oh, you're just a panican over here on the far right, that you're a neocon. All these words are being thrown around. Meanwhile, we haven't even really seen the full text. We're just getting reporting on what both sides are kind of both telling the press that if the Iranians say it and the U.S. says it, then the press is kind of taking that as, okay, that's a confirmation. But they're agreeing that the war is over before finalizing details on the uranium. And you hear from J.D. Vance that that's kind of the benchmark to this, is that they believe this already puts in motion them to never have a nuclear weapon, because both sides say that Iran agrees it will neither produce nor acquire nuclear weapons. Here's where the difficult part of this continues, of what they're going to do with the nuclear issue and U.S. sanctions. Because it's easy to end the war, but Iran has been saying for decades, we're not trying to get a nuclear weapon, when they indeed were. I don't care what you look at. Yeah. You look at what they were doing. The entire goal was to get a nuclear weapon.
10: It was ending the war and winning the war. And those can be very different things, as we've seen in American history. I want to hear from you. We're going to take some calls coming up in the next segment. Why not? 1-800-684-3110. If you're on hold, stay on hold. But we got three lines open. Go ahead and do it. Give us a call. And with that also, by the way, the ACLJ itself, we are currently, and this has just happened overnight, tonight, we will be delivering an oral intervention at the UN Human Rights Council. Understand the work of the ACLJ. This is during the G7. All this is happening right now, and we are there. And that, of course, is in response to the UN's blindness towards Hamas during the October 7th attacks. We keep going here at the ACLJ, but none of it happens, not this show, not our legal work, not our international work, without you. Go to ACLJ.org right now. Become a champion if you can. We'll be right back.
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10: Back to Seculo. Phone lines are open for you. Look, we're talking about the deal in Iran. Deal is signed. Strait is partially open. President Trump just said that, actually, by the way. That is what he just said in France right now, where he is. Phone lines are open for you.
12: I like the way you say France.
10: You know, I am of the world. I'm what they call a global citizen.
12: Ooh. I don't know if you want to be saying that.
10: I'm a citizen of the world, you know. One world. Really, is what I like a government that is...
12: Is that what you're looking for? Just like one government?
10: One big government.
12: That's over all the world?
10: That's kind of what I'm
12: hoping. Kind of a new world order.
10: Yeah.
12: Is what you're looking
10: for.
12: Yeah,
10: for life. But also, run by America. You know, there are a lot of states out there, potentially. That's what we were watching the fights last night. You know, there was a Canadian. George St. Pierre was there in the guy's corner. One of his trainers. Forget the guy's name exactly. He was fighting an American. And my son said, you know, this fight is for Canada, for control of Canada. will we win it and finally get to take Canada?
12: I mean, do you feel bad for Canadians that now, like,

0: days. Phone lines again are open. Let's take some of them. Let's go to Robert. He's calling in Maryland. Line one, ACLJ champion, which you can become one too. Go ahead, Robert.
1: Yes, hi. I wanted to ask the both of you, with the details beginning to come out about the Memorandum of Understanding, which I understand is a framework for peace, do you believe that the Iranians are going to abide by any of the conditions that they've released already? I personally don't believe that they are, because you wanted to guess right. For 47 years, they've been telling the entire world they're not working toward a working nuclear weapon, which, of course, we all know they have been, and they've been funding proxies. And I believe that if we don't destroy the regime and go for regime change, we're just pushing down the road them cheating on just about everything they're saying they're going to do.
0: Yeah, Robert,
1: because of the ideology that they believe.
0: I think regime change in the way you and I both believe it is off the table. I think that we're finishing up here, this conflict with Iran, because of a few different reasons. One, the American people are hurting, and I think President Trump knows that and realizes that's probably more important than what's going on in the Middle East right now. Not necessarily more important, but it may be more important also as you head terms towards the midterm elections. I don't want to be that person who says that's the case. And I do think we have a deal, and the deal is a mixed on in terms of the, was it worth it? Was it worth what we started with this attack, taking out their leadership, everything that went down, the pain that did come from it? Did we come out of this in a better place? Now, if no money to take, changes hands, there are some things that could be very positive that come to this. So I don't want to pretend that it is some sort of loss. I don't think so. But to not think that the American people response to this had no impact on it, I think would be naive as well.
2: Well, and I think here's my kind of take on this, Robert. One, since this is just a framework, and then it's the Memorandum of Understanding,
0: an invitation to understand,
2: right? That, as the great poet laureate of America, MXPX, had said. But when you look at this, and knowing that there's 60 days of negotiations, I think that we will find out more then. It is a big step for the Trump administration to get to this point where there's a sign on both sides. Senator Graham said that Congress will review any final deal. That is unlike the JCPOA, where Congress had no part in it. So that's a positive step forward. Here's really the meat of it, though, right? Is that they've ended this conflict. I think no matter what, there are successes out of that. The Ayatollah being dead, the four layers of Iranian leadership being dead is a good thing for the world. Now, here's my concerns, right? That the Memorandum of Understanding is, we will no longer try to produce or obtain a nuclear weapon. Same rhetoric they've said forever. We know that they were trying to do it. Good news is a lot of their capacity is completely flattened for now. That doesn't mean that they don't then put all their effort back into trying to get there. Now, the sanctions and financial impact part. This is where a lot of people will get nervous, because it enriches a regime that, last time they were enriched, what did they do? They planned October 7th. They got very quickly to weapons-grade material. And this says that the U.S. will agree not to impose any new sanctions on Iran until a final deal was reached. So we're not going to put any new sanctions. That's probably fine. We've got good ones in place right now. They added the U.S. would waive oil sanctions on Iran for a specified period. And after that, the final agreement, all U.S. and U.N. sanctions will be lifted to an agreed timetable. Okay, I understand this negotiating point. Lifting just oil sanctions gets them some revenue to start to rebuild their country that's been bombed incredibly for months. Do I like it? Before a final deal, that they're starting to get their own revenue. It's not us paying them money, but starting to have access to that starts to get a little dicey. Then it says the U.S. has agreed to release $25 billion of Iran's frozen assets, including direct cash transfers, cooperation among regional countries, and financial credit lines. Okay, starting to give them a little bit more access to cash. If they use it to rebuild their country and take care of their people, then that's an appropriate thing to do. The problem is, every time we've done that in the past, they do it to sow more terror around the world. There's other issues here about Washington preparing a reconstruction and redevelopment plan to be negotiated with Iran in the next 60 days. I hope that's not our taxpayer dollars going to that plan. And then

0: And Iran said, Trump said Iran will not be provided with cash, but with sanctions that could potentially be lifted. So right here, coupling that with what J.D. Vance said on CBS yesterday, saying that if they're willing to honor their obligations, if they are going to allow real inspections of their nuclear program, then we will welcome you back into the world economy. My concern here is with that statement, because yes, the nuclear program is stopped, but that's not the only thing that Iranians have done to, I don't care, I'm not even talking about the Israel situation, I'm talking about American general, situation. Yeah. They have sown terror around the world. They Welcome have killed back. American troops. They have killed Americans around the world. And they, if that's not in the writing too, like, hey, also stop funding terror. We're going to watch your transactions. Then I don't know that this is a good deal.
1: If we're not allowing Russia to be part of the global economy right now, or the American economy, because of their current conflict with Ukraine, which, again, I think is valid that they would not be, you know, a part of the American economy. But we're holding different standards to similar, if not even more extreme.
0: Right.
1: I would say more extreme countries and regimes. And what are we doing here? Again, is this a political move? I want to hear from you, 1-800-684-3110. Some people asked, well, how do we have this information from this deal? Has this deal been released? I believe Pakistan was part of it and released some of it.
0: So what the press has been doing to try to get these details, and once again, everything could be fuzzy.
1: In flux.
0: But they're not taking one side's. They're doing real reporting, folks.
1: Hey.
0: They're not taking one side's, here's what's in it. They are talking to American officials, they're talking to Iranian officials, and they're talking to Pakistani officials. They're kind of triangulating.
1: This hasn't been released.
0: What all three sides are saying is in it, and then they're saying, okay, this is probably a good idea here, a good idea here, that we know that's going to be
1: in the second half hour of the show coming up in less than a minute. Don't go anywhere. Go to ACLJ.org if you lose us.
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0: We're starting a series today on Psalms, and I pray that you will take time and this summer immerse yourself, soak your mind, your heart, your spirit in the truth of God's words as we find them in the center of the Bible, the book of Psalms. So you can turn with me right now. Just open up a full Bible. It will be at the center. And Psalm chapter 1, as we look at God describing two different pathways, one of the wicked and one of the righteous, one that leads to destruction, one that leads in righteousness to the blessing of God. In fact, it's wonderful that all of the Psalms begin with the word blessed. Can we say blessed? Blessed. Blessed are those. And it's actually a plural. It means there's lots of blessing that God is wanting. There is the happiness and the contentment, and there is the fulfillment and the life that comes from knowing the Lord. So as we study this psalm, God is wanting to pour out blessing on our dads, on our families, on our communities together. My wife's dad was a policeman. And my dad's dad was a policeman. And my dad's dad, how generations have changed. Back in those days, if someone acted inappropriately, they would be whipped with a physical whip. And so my dad's dad, he had a situation, and the police chief told him he had to whip this man with a whip. And my grandfather said no, and so he was fired from the police force. And then my wife's dad, he was a Royal Canadian Mounted Police, and he worked in the Capitol, and he's black and white. I mean, there's the law, and you keep the law, and it applies to everyone. Now, that's a dangerous way to be, because he was in the Capitol, and there was a car that was speeding, and so he pulled over the car for a speeding ticket, and when he looked at the license plate, it didn't matter to him that he was a judge with a lot of power, and he didn't let the guy off. He gave him the speeding ticket. And so the result of that is he was quickly moved from his position of honor to the sticks 2,000 miles away in this little town of Pictou. And there he had a roughneck kind of community, and he went in one day and there was a bar fight, and he went in, put his own neck on the line. He was a big, tall man. But he broke up the bar fight, went to court, and it ended up that the man was arrested, and it was the arrested man's word against Mr. Leatherdale's word, and the judge went with the arrested man. And Trisha's dad said, "That's not righteousness. That's not right." And so he left the police force, and he went into insurance and other kinds of things. How we make the choices of where the lines are of righteousness and what is not right. And we're going to look at this as we read right now in Psalm chapter 1. Blessed, can we say blessed? Yes. Is the man who does not walk in the counsel of the wicked, or stand in the way of sinners, or sits in the seat of mockers. But his delight is in the law of the Lord. And on his law he meditates day and night. He's like a tree planted by streams of water, which yields its fruit in season, and whose leaf does not wither. Whatever he does prospers. Not so the wicked. They are like chaff. Can you go? Can you blow? Can you do this? Come on, do it. You blow. That's what happens to the wicked. They blow away. They're like chaff that the wind blows away. Therefore, the wicked will not stand in the judgment, nor sinners in the assembly of the righteous. For the Lord watches over the way of the righteous, but the way of the wicked will perish. You have this contrast between these lasting blessings from God the Father and that which is very quickly blown away and ends in nothingness and in destruction. So we want to talk about good dads, about strong dads, Because all of us have a perfect Heavenly Father, and we want to mirror in some kind of way the blessing and the righteousness that we find in Him. Let's take a look if you're following with your sermon notes. First thing is things that fathers who walk in blessing, they do not do. And if you want the blessing of God, now a blessing comes from God and comes upon us. And then through us, the blessing goes to our families and our children and our communities. So there is this train of blessing. We receive the blessing that goes back to the beginning of time, and the blessings of the patriarchs in the Old Testament, and the blessings that we receive in Jesus, not only the prophets, but in Jesus. The blessing that comes through the cross and what He's done for us, the blessing of the resurrection, the blessing of the coming of the Holy Spirit. All this is what we enter into as believers. And now God is calling us to not only receive that blessing, but to be those who are blessed and give that blessing. You get it? Okay, so this is a very real thing today, and we'll be doing this in our service. But it begins that fathers who walk in blessing, it says, blessed, say blessed. Blessed is the man who is able to say no to three areas. And first of all, to wicked counsel. Blessed is the man who does not walk in the counsel of the wicked. And unfortunately, many of us don't even think about whether counsel or advice or the worldviews we are hearing are godly or ungodly. But from the very beginning, a blessed man, a righteous man, will be dividing counsel as to whether it is of God or whether it is not of God. But then he says he will not walk in the counsel of the wicked or stand in the way of sinners. You're going to see that word way repeated in verse 6. You find it four times in the book of Acts, where Christians are first called the people of the way. Well, this is the wrong way in verse 2, because you don't stand in the way, the road that is going in the wrong direction. And here God contrasts the way or the road or the path or the direction of those who are sinful and seeking to live for themselves and for the world versus the way of righteousness, which is one of obedience to God. And so here we have this huge contrast that Jesus picks up in Matthew chapter 7, where he says, in the world you've got this road that is wide and easy, and there's filled with lots of companions and friends and people to walk down that road with you. He said, but that road is the road that leads to destruction. He said, then there is a narrow path. There's a narrow way. You want to choose that way. And that's the way where your companion is Jesus. There may be no other companions with you. Few take it. And it's rough road, but that road leads to life. And here from the very beginning of the Psalms, we're going to be looking at them through the summer, there is this choice that the wise dad makes of saying no to wicked counsel, but also what is the direction, what is the road that we're going to walk down and that our whole family is going to walk down and those who follow us will walk down. And so we say no to the sinful companions. A great verse, just while you're in Psalms, flip over to Psalm 16:1-6. And you're going to want to underline this verse. Take a pen, circle it, whatever way, highlight it. Psalm 16, verse 11, it's the end of the psalm. It says, you have made known to me the path or the way of life. You fill me with joy in your presence, with eternal pleasures at your right hand. There's a contrast between the way of sinners and the wicked, and there's a contrast between the way of the Lord to the path of life. Thirdly, you're going to see these dads. A good dad will not sit in the seat of mockers or sit in the seat of scornful. You'll notice a progression between just walking in the counsel and what you are hearing and standing in the road that leads in the wrong direction, but then you actually engage and you sit and you participate in blasphemous conduct. where you sit and the things of sin are not just around you, but they are now in and through your mouth. And instead of blessing comes the cursing of scoffing. I think we've seen this probably no more graphically demonstrated than this week with the LA Dodgers. And I mean, a lot of dads, we love sports and we like to watch sports. And here we saw the Dodgers. They took the most sacred things that we believe in as Christians, the holy things. I mean, if this had been done in Islam, the stadium literally would have been blown up by now. If they had said anything about the Quran or Muhammad as to what they said about Jesus, and they mimicked and blasphemed the crucifixion, they mimicked and blasphemed the very communion of God, they mimicked and blasphemed the crucifixion, and again, they had dragged nuns. What could be more sick? And yet they did it to be proud. It was a mocking. And we see in the world that God has called out men to be blessed, but men who do not enter into the way and the path that will lead to sin and blasphemy and contempt. And we need men who are able to stand, but to stand in righteousness, who say no to the world and are not just silent and back off, but men who stand up for the right things of God. And that's where it begins, in understanding that every choice that we make, every counsel that we listen to, everything is either on the path of the righteous or on the path that is leading to destruction. And God forbid, we do not want the terrible, terrible thing to happen to us where we sit and we are mocking and critical of things that are holy and eternal, of the things of God and the people of God. That's what dads don't do. Good dads. Good dads, what do they do? It says in verse 2, but his delight, can we say delight? Delight. It is in the law of the Lord. What makes me excited and happy as a dad, what I know will bring life and strength and power and truth and blessing, it is rooted in the law of God. And here the law is a reference to all of the scripture and the counsel of God. You'll see it next week when we look perhaps at Psalm 19, all the different references and angles to that diamond that are there. But there's a focus on the word of God. And we have three things in your notes. The first word is read. Can we say read? And that if we are going to delight in the word, if we are going to have his blessings poured in us and through us for our families, we've got to actually open the word and read it. And praise God for technology. We have phones and all that kind of thing. I would just really encourage you, though, if you do not have a marked up written Bible, my dad taught me that the ink and the paper is not holy. The word is holy. But I've got to get that holy word into my mind, into my heart, into my living. And part of that is going to take me with a pen to underline and to mark it up. And you say, well, I can do that in my computer. Yeah, but you're not going to have your computer 30 years from now. And even if you have it electronically, I would really encourage you. One of the greatest gifts and heritage you can do to bless your children is to leave them your Bible. But do not leave them your Bible with it empty. You want to put in the lessons and the sermons and the names and the dates and the times when this word was your sword and the enemies that it conquered and the blessings that it brought and the places that it went and the doors that it opened. So you want to be working. And I saw a guy out there before the sermon, and he's carrying his Bible. I said, thank you, Lord, there's someone with their Bible. Because they are now building in not only to their own life and their knowledge of Scripture, but they are building into the next generation, the generation after that. I still take my dad's Bible whenever I do a wedding, or I often take it for a funeral, because it is laced with all kinds of things that stir my heart and to pass on that blessing. So read it. Can we say read it? Yeah. Write it. Lots of ways you can write it out. A lot of people write out scriptures when they read it. You want to read it out loud multiple times. You want to write it and you want to listen. We say listen. You want to listen to it. Now, how do you do that? Some of that is you have a piece of paper, and some of you are taking notes right now. Bless you. That's a way of listening, because we forget unless we put it down And then when we write it out, it clicks and it's filed in our brain and we can bring it back again. So you focus on the word. And then this word that you focus on, it fills your mind, it fills your work, it fills your play. The blessing of God, He wants to fill up every part of your life. And so you have to use what you have actually read and written and listened to. And whether that is texting someone or talking to someone or repeating it or using it in a prayer or not even realizing in counsel. I was praying with one girl before the service and just saying, what's your verse? She didn't have a verse. I said, well, we read the word of God to survive because we will be hit. And you're entering into a world that is trying to pull you down a path of destruction. And for you to be walk the path of Jesus, you need to have that word and that sword in your hand and sharp and available. Because there's so much evil counsel out there. So if we're going to counter the evil counsel, you've got to have the godly counsel of God. And that's a meditating and a growing and a studying and a learning in the Word of God. So it needs to fill your mind and it needs to fill your work. Take the Word of God to work with you. And let it saturate your attitude and your heart. Let it give you strength. And when you're tired, encourage you. And let it fill your playtime and your family. And when the Word is a part of you, you don't have to be like I'm going up here and preach at people. Because it's a part, you just live it. It's just a part of how you speak, and it's a part of how you think. And that's what God is wanting to do in us. And the last thing is what good dads do in focusing on the word is they fuse it with memorization and meditation. So meditation and memorization is really key. For meditation, Eastern meditation, many of you come from an Eastern context, from Asian countries, and Eastern meditation is very dangerous. Don't go there. Because it focuses on emptying your mind. You say, well, I want to get rid of the stress. I want to get rid of all the other stuff. Okay, I get that. But what happens when you empty your mind? You create a vacuum. What do vacuums do? They suck up everything around them. And you create a space for the demonic. You create a space for all of the unwise counsel, for all of the things of the flesh and the world around you. And you may empty your mind, but it will become filled with the wrong stuff. Christian meditation is the exact opposite. Christian meditation, it fills your mind with the Word of God. It brings the presence of the Holy Spirit and the power of the Holy Spirit. And when Jesus enters in, He will kick out the bad stuff. But you want your mind filled with the truth of the righteousness of God. So, blessed, can we say blessed? It's the man who doesn't walk in the way of the world, but his delight is in the law of the Lord. On that law, he meditates two times a day. And one is day, the other is night. You meditate just twice a day, it'll cover the whole thing, day and night. And you got it all covered right there. And you're saturated with the Word of God. And you are filled, and now you are equipped, and you are empowered to bless as a dad. Okay? By the way, what did the panda give his dad for Father's Day? A bear hug. Oh, come on, guys. I know it's kind of sick, but, you know, it's Father's Day and kids. Okay, so what do? On Father's Day, we give to our Lord in worship. We hug Him. And all that we know about God is to draw us toward Him. And some wonderful songs, thanks Lane and team, on how the running to God. And yeah, He's big. Yes, He's strong. Yes, we can be frightened. But we run to Him because there we find love. And we find safety and truth. Okay, so fathers lead in following this example of our Father. They lead by stable families. See, we've seen what good dads are not to do, and we've seen what they're to do in seeking out the Word. But now we see what God does in response, what our Heavenly Father does. It says He is like a tree planted. We say planted is rooted. Planted by streams of water. This tree that has limited nourishment and the streams of water are there, and the roots are tapped in, and this tree doesn't want to move, doesn't have to move, but he's there, and he can grow in strength and in beauty and in fruitfulness, and it's solid and reliable. I've got a passion for trees, and I plant lots of them, and I cut lots of them, and I that's where I go. I have a tree fort. That's where I go in the summer, and that's my place of meditation and of being close to the Lord. But a man who is righteous, who has chosen the narrow path, he is like a tree that's planted by streams of water. He's not going to be movable. And three things that we see that God does, and that now we want to be seeing in us as dads and fathers, is there's an encouraging in the faithfulness of the Lord, and that there is a constant daily source of nourishment of everything that we need, not only from the Word, but of wisdom, of the things of the Spirit of God, of encouragement for our spirit. There is this time of gathering together when we constantly point to Jesus as a family. If we are wanting to nourish our family, the family first has to get together. That's the first battle. But then when you are together, in whatever ways, you want to nourish your family with that same word that you have been nourished with. Dad, that's your role. That's your role. To set out clearly, this is the path of righteousness, and this is the path of our family. And when children reject or they rebel against that, they need to know that is where those choices will lead, and that is where these choices for the Lord will lead. The one will lead to a lot of pain and hardship, and will love you even if you go that route. But that's not your calling, and that's not the blessing that God has for you. The blessing of God is one of walking with Jesus and of obedience to him. And so there's an encouragement in the faithfulness of the Lord. Go to the book of Proverbs after you read the Psalms. That's where if you're saying, okay, we want some fun, interesting verses to share with our family. You want just a quick little verse, go to the Psalms. And you'll find some ones that are difficult, but then go to the Proverbs and you'll find little gems about wisdom and about overextending your welcome with neighbors. And you'll find all these gems about how you do your tongue, and what do you do when you're faced with a girl who's hitting on you, and what do you do when you're faced with someone who's poor, and what do you do? All these things of the counsel of the ungodly trying to lure you away. So dads and moms, we want to be encouraged in the faithfulness of the Lord, and that's solid, like a tree that's constantly being fed and nourished, drinking the water. Secondly, producing fruit. He's planted by streams of water. He yields its fruit in season. Fruit doesn't come constantly. And one of the things that we struggle with is being patient for the fruit in our children and in our spiritual children. And it produces fruit that fits each season. And there are seasons of family. There are seasons when you're single, and then there are seasons when you're married and you don't have kids, and then seasons when you have kids. There are seasons of grief. There are seasons of loss. Some of you are in a season of loss. There's season when they're just busy and all kinds of stuff happening. And then there's other seasons of kids going away and empty nests, and then grandkids and great-grandkids, and we have people with great-great-great-grandkids, and all these different seasons have a different kind of fruit, but they have the same source. And the fruit won't stop because you're constantly tapping into the life of Jesus. It will be different. It will cause for different kinds of areas of character and responses of prayer and wisdom. In Hebrews chapter 12, it talks about our Heavenly Father loving us, and so he disciplines us, because every father who loves us will discipline us. He'll encourage in the faithfulness of God, but he will stand in the way that will lead to destruction. And he'll point that out. And it says in verse 11 of Hebrews 12 that discipline, it's painful for the moment, but later it yields a peaceful, can we say peaceful? Harvest of righteousness.
1: 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We are committed to loving God, loving people.

0: rivalry, right? Moses grew up in Pharaoh's palace. You let my people go. I will not. You might want to reconsider. Moses wasn't weak. See, I'm not asking you to adopt a position of empty of the strength of God. I'm asking you to consider in a way you've never considered before. I would love to shake you loose from your familiarity with Christianity and your tenure in the church and all the things you've done and all the things you know and all the confidence we have. And imagine we're at the beginning of a season of tremendous change. And God is leading us towards a new future. And rather than cling to maybe what we've been or where we've been and imagine that it should be reinvented for us again, we would say to the Lord, I want to be obedient to you in this season. I want to take the majority of our time that's left to us and look at some responses, Moses' responses to God. There's these series, when God begins to present to Moses the invitation he has for his life. Moses is not a young man any longer. He has quite the story already. He already has a pretty significant curriculum vitae. But there's a series of interactions between God and Moses that are recorded and given to us. It's a very revealing portrait of a person struggling to cooperate with God and his invitation. You know, we often imagine that God's invitations are just joyful promises of blessing and promotion. And sometimes they are. But often, in my experience at least, they are intimidating windows into possibilities which truthfully exceed our abilities. Most of the times I've been aware of God putting an invitation in front of me, I was very conscious that if God was not engaged in the outcome of this equation, I'm going to look foolish. And those are not easy decisions. Oh, I mean, after the fact, when it's all said and done and the blessings of God are there, yeah, it's easy to tell the story. But in real time, those are not easy places. So I want to walk through some of these Moses' responses to God, but I want to do it in the context of your life and mine, not separate from it, not just as biblical observers, not just as analysts of the history of Scripture, but the challenges Moses faced juxtaposed to the challenges that you and I face. Moses has a life. Moses has a family. Things aren't bad. He's doing okay. He's got plans and dreams and kids and people depending on him and momentum, and he's got all the things in place. And then God.
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11: From the Malama Media News Center, I'm Chaz Ontai. Kilauea's 49th erupted episode is over after hours of lava fountaining at the summit. The U.S. Geological Survey says the episode began on Sunday morning in Halema'uma'u Crater. Fountains continued for 7.5 hours before ending around 5 p.m. Officials lowered Kilauea's alert level from watch to advisory, and the eruption remained within Hawaii Volcanoes National Park. And the Navy is planning a new water treatment facility at Red Hill. The facility would treat up to 10 million gallons of water daily from the Red Hill shaft. The project is intended to reconnect the Red Hill shaft to the Joint Base Pearl Harbor-Hickam drinking water system. The shaft was shut down after the 2021 fuel contamination crisis, and construction is expected to cost hundreds of millions of dollars. 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High surf warning for south-facing shores. Sunny, highs in the mid-80s.
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13: Welcome to Turning Point. Spiritual growth doesn't happen automatically. In fact, many never grow at all after giving their life to Christ. Don't be one of them. Today, Dr. David Jeremiah explains how God intends for every Christian to keep growing, developing a fruitful life that reflects the character of Christ. From his series on the Holy Spirit, here's David to share his message, The Fruit of the Spirit.
14: Well, the Bible tells us that when the Holy Spirit is in control of your life, there will be some things that happen. And Galatians chapter 5 gives us the list of the fruit of the Spirit. You've heard the list. It's the love, joy, peace list. And the other characteristics that are a part of it, we're going to take it apart and put it back together in these next 2 days, hopefully to the benefit of your soul and your walk with the Lord. The series we are currently doing on the Holy Spirit comes from a preaching series and a book that I've written called The Holy Spirit You May Not Know. You know, the world changed on the day of Pentecost 2,000 years ago, and on that day, the Holy Spirit filled an upstairs room and saturated the earliest Christians with the presence and the peace of God. God's power was no longer confined to a sacred place or a select few. It was poured out on ordinary people, and that outpouring continues to this very day, which is why this is an important study for us. I don't think you can live a victorious Christian life without the Holy Spirit, and you need to know who He is, what He does, how He affects you, what's going to happen in your life, because He takes control. We'll get started in just a few moments with this first part of the fruit of the Spirit from Galatians chapter 5. We're about halfway through the month of June, and as you know, this is a key month for us at Turning Point. And if God has blessed you through Turning Point, I would like you to consider how you might be a blessing to us during this important time of year. Your gift will be matched dollar for dollar thanks to some generous friends of the ministry. And if you stand with us, you will make a big difference as we face the opportunities of the new year. And of course, when you send your gift of any size, be sure to ask for your copy of the book, The Holy Spirit You May Not Know. Here's part one of The Fruit of the Spirit. During World War II, a young teenager tried to enlist in the Navy. He was only 15, but he was very large for his years, and he told the recruiting officer in Richmond, Virginia, that he was 16. The officer looked at him and shook his head. He said, "Sorry, son, you're not old enough." 2 months later, he returned, and the recruiter didn't seem to remember him, so this time he listed his age as 17. And again, the answer was, "Sorry, you're not old enough." He waited a few weeks, came back again. This time, in reply to the recruiter's question, he said he was 18. The man looked at the teenager and he said, "Young man, we would really like to have you in our Navy. The only trouble is you're aging so fast, we'd have to put you on pension after the first year." Wouldn't it be great if every believer had that kind of a desire to mature in the faith? Wouldn't it be great if we just automatically grew spiritually like we automatically grow physically? It's sad, a little difficult to understand, how many Christians never seem to advance beyond the entry level. In their walk with the Lord, they have walked through the open door of salvation and stopped just inside and never gone any further. They're saved, they're on their way to heaven. They take that as a blessing and never try to add to it the blessings that go with the journey. You cannot faithfully study the Scripture without being challenged by the opportunities and excitement of growing to be like Christ. The Word of God paints a beautiful portrait of what a Christian person should look like, what a Christian person should act like, and even what a Christian person should feel like when they walk around in the world. And that's what we have when we talk about the fruit of the Spirit. Galatians 5:22 introduces us to this subject, and it says this: "But the fruit of the Spirit is love, joy, peace, long-suffering, kindness, goodness, faithfulness, gentleness, self-control. Against such there is no law." Don't miss the context of this powerful passage, because right before this, you have another list that isn't attractive at all. Galatians 5:19 through 21 says, "Now the works of the flesh are evident, which are adultery, fornication, uncleanness, licentiousness, idolatry, sorcery, hatred, contentions, jealousies, outbursts of wrath, selfish ambitions, dissensions, heresies, envies, murders, drunkenness, revelries, and the like." According to the Bible, we are either living according to one list or we're living according to the other. The fruit of the Spirit and the lust of the flesh don't mesh any place in between. Paul paints the dark backdrop of this life apart from the Holy Spirit so that we can really appreciate what happens when we let the Spirit of God control us and begin to exhibit His qualities in our life. We begin to move from one list to the other. We begin to have different qualities of life than we had before. Fruit is something you can observe. That's why this is such a good illustration. It isn't concealed or secret. You walk by the tree, and there it is. In the same way, if a person is walking in the Spirit of God, there will be visible, recognizable evidences of this in his or her life. How then is this fruit displayed? Well, the fruit of the Spirit is always displayed in the context of relationships with others. You don't bear fruit simply for yourself. You bear fruit in your life so that you might have the opportunity to touch the lives of others. Through the inspiration of the Holy Spirit, Paul organized the fruit of the Spirit in a very special way. I want you to imagine with me three different branches on this tree and three pieces of fruit on each branch. On that first branch, there are three pieces of fruit that describe our personal experience with God. On the next branch, there are three pieces of fruit that describe our personal relationships with each other. And on the third branch, three pieces of fruit that describe our personal development as people. Or to put it simply, the first group is fruit toward God. The second group is fruit toward others, and the third group is fruit toward ourselves. Let's notice, first of all, our personal experience with God. The Bible says that when we are filled with the Spirit, it will not be an academic thing or an intellectual exercise. Wherever the Spirit of God moves, there is an impact on life. Paul says that when you are filled with the Spirit of God, it will directly mark your own personal experience. And whatever your life may have been known for previously, your life in the Spirit will be characterized by love, joy, and peace. He says the fruit of the Spirit is love. When you study the concept of love in the New Testament, you learn it is the primary commandment that God has given to us. Do you remember when the lawyer came to Jesus and he said, "What is the greatest commandment?" And Jesus said, "You shall love the Lord your God with all your heart and with all your soul and with all your mind." What is the greatest commandment? The greatest commandment, according to Jesus, is to love. Not only is it the priority commandment, it's the perfect gift. In 1 Corinthians, Paul teaches about spiritual gifts, but when he reaches the end of chapter 12, after listing all the gifts, he says, "But I want to show you a more excellent way." And what is that more excellent way? It's 1 Corinthians 13, which we call the love chapter. Paul explains that you can have every spiritual gift that you can imagine, but if you don't have love, you've missed it all. God gives agape love as his perfect gift. So it's the priority commandment, it's the perfect gift, but it's also the permanent virtue. Read through that chapter, 1 Corinthians 13. It's often read at weddings to describe what love is supposed to be like. When you get to the end of it, in a summary statement, the apostle says, "And now abide faith, hope, and love." And what is the rest of it? Verse 13 says, "But the greatest of these is love." Finally, and this is the thing I think shocks a lot of people, love is the proof of your faith. You want to know if somebody's a Christian? Here's how you tell. "By this, all will know that you are my disciples if you have love one for another." The Bible says that if we say we are Christians and we don't love other Christians, our salvation is in doubt. The Bible says if you want to know if someone's a Christian, find out how they deal with other Christians. It's the placard that you wear that says, "I am a Christian," when you love other Christians. Listen to it again. The Bible says, "By this will people know that you are my disciples." How will they know? Not by what you say, not by going to church, not by doing good things. No, the Bible says that the proof of your Christianity is your love for one another. You cannot be a real Christian and not have love in your heart for other Christians. Jesus said this in John 15:11, "These things I have spoken to you, that my joy may remain in you and that you may have joy too." So after love, we come to the fruit of the Spirit is joy. Sherwood Wirt once wrote a whole book on the subject. I remember reading it years ago. He pointed out that in the Bible, joy is listed 542 times. Experienced in these words is gladness, delight, pleasure, merry, happy, and many others. In other words, I made an incredible discovery. I discovered that the Bible is a book of joy. And when you read the Bible, it should bring happiness and joy to your life. And we ought to be people of joy. The Bible says one of the evidences of the Spirit-filled life is joy. Just like love, so is joy. We should be happy people. I have to confess to you that when I first started to teach on this, I thought there was a difference between joy and happiness. I used to say joy is Jesus, happiness is happenings. That just isn't true, and I found that out by a deeper study. The words joy and happiness are used interchangeably in the Bible. There is no such thing as two qualities of happiness and joy. If you know Jesus and he's reigning in your life, you will have joy, and it will make you happy. And there's nothing wrong with being happy. In fact, it's a good thing. The Bible says that when we have the Holy Spirit, we have love and we have joy, and the joy is so wonderful. What kind of joy do we have as Christians? We have the joy of the Lord Jesus Christ. It's centered in Christ. It's complete and it's absolute. Did you notice that the last part of the verse I just quoted, the Bible says that our joy in Jesus Christ is full joy, absolute joy. In 1 Peter 1:8, we read these words, though you now do not see him, yet believing you rejoice with joy inexpressible and full of glory. The Bible says the joy we have is inexpressible. That means you can't put it into words. It's joy that bubbles up from a well deeper than your own understanding or your intellect. If you tried to write about that joy, you'd have to throw down your pencil after a few sentences in frustration. You'd have to say, I just can't do it. No matter how I try to say it, it falls short. When you know Jesus Christ, he gives you a deep-centered joy in your heart. And that joy is not just about the things that are happening around you. It's about your relationship with Christ. Joy has nothing to do whether or not you are pleased with your particular life situation. Joy is that deep-seated sense of well-being that's in you and that sustains you no matter what's happening on the outside. Whatever your set of circumstances, you can sing with all of your heart, it is well with my soul. I've often said, if you can sing that, everything else is okay. Joy isn't always laughter. It isn't always noisy. It isn't always hilarity. Sometimes it's very quiet, very personal. Sometimes it may be mixed with some tears, but it is real because it is centered in Jesus. I know you know that I love some songs more than others, and my song for this year is, Jesus, you're the center of my joy. According to this text, Jesus is the center of our joy. Everything else might be going south, but if you know Jesus, you know that he's with you every step of the way. And then there's this verse in Nehemiah that should grab hold of our hearts when it comes to joy. I think I'm getting to understand it. Nehemiah 8:10 says, the joy of the Lord is your strength. You want to have strength to face the things of life. The Bible says the joy of the Lord is your strength. How many of you know we need strength in the days in which we live? The Bible says, cultivate the spirit of joy in your heart, and it will give you the strength for every day of your life. The fruit of the Spirit is love. The fruit of the Spirit is joy. And the third quality that has to do with our relationship with God is the fruit of the Spirit is peace. Peace is the third fruit on the first cluster of fruit. When I am filled with the Spirit of God, I will be described as a loving person. I will have joy, and I'll have a sense of peace in my life. The Greek word for peace is eirene, which means to join together, and it paints the picture of two things that once were separated, but now are reconciled. Peace is knowing that the God you were once separated from, you are now joined together with through Jesus Christ. Romans says it this way, therefore, having been justified by faith, we have peace with God through our Lord Jesus Christ. So this is such a wonderful picture of the Christian who is Spirit-filled. Jesus said, peace I leave with you, my peace I give to you, not as the world gives do I give to you. Let not your heart be troubled, neither let it be afraid. The peace we possess is his peace. It's complete. It's absolute. David described it in terms that will resonate with all of us. I will both lie down in peace and sleep, for you alone, O Lord, make me dwell in safety. The Bible says if you have the peace of God, you shouldn't stay awake all night, stressed out over what's going on in life. That's not just a physical thing. When you know it's right between you and God, you have peace. This week, God told me to do two things, and I didn't hear them audibly. I just felt them in my heart. I did those two things. They were kind of unusual. And do you know what happened when I did that? I had this sense of peace come over me, a sense of peace that just flooded my heart. You know why? Because what I did was a good thing, and it was God's instruction to me to do it. Sometimes you think you hear God and you push it away and you don't do it, and you don't get peace when you do that. God does speak to us sometimes through His Word, sometimes through a message, sometimes through music. And when He does, and we hear the nudge of the Spirit in our heart to do something, if you want to have real peace, don't procrastinate, just do it. And the Lord God will fill you with His peace. So we have joy, we have love, we have peace. Isn't that an encouraging thing? John 16:33 says, "In me you may have peace. In the world you will have tribulation. But be of good cheer, I have overcome the world." I was teaching on this not long ago, and it suddenly dawned on me that there was a very special lesson hidden in this verse, and here it is. If you read this verse, you should expect it to say, "In me you have peace, in the world you have tribulation, but be of good cheer, I have overcome tribulation." But it doesn't say that. It says, "I have overcome the world." Listen to me, you guys. When we have the peace of God, He doesn't just overcome tribulation. He overcomes the world in which the tribulation happens. He really does do that. And this little section should strengthen our faith in God. Be of good cheer, take heart, says the scripture, because our Lord is bigger than any circumstance in which we could ever find ourselves. In Philippians 4:7, Paul says that this peace is a peace that surpasses all understanding. In other words, it doesn't make a bit of earthly sense. It isn't logical. It doesn't add up. It doesn't square with circumstances. It's as real as this morning sunrise. Philippians 4:7 goes on to say that this peace will guard your heart and your mind through Jesus Christ. Praise God for His peace. You may be asking, are those things, that love and joy and peace, ever interrupted? Of course they are. We're flawed human beings, but when you are filled with the Spirit, when you are walking the Spirit-filled life, these three things will, little by little, take over who you are. You'll be a person of love, you'll be a person of joy, and you'll be a person of peace. And if you're a Christian and you started to walk with the Lord, you should begin to sense those things kind of moving into your spirit and taking over in your life. That's fruit toward God. Now, the next section is a little more personal and a great deal more convicting, because our personal experience with God is followed by our personal experience and relationship with others. Love, joy, and peace are Godward, but the next three are manward. These are three characteristics that will exhibit in your life with regard to other people. Here's the first one. Are you ready for this? The fruit of the Spirit is long-suffering. That's a wonderful word. It's a word for patience, but in the Greek language, it's actually two words blended into one. Makrothumia. The word makro in the Greek language means long, and the word thumia means heat or temper. So the word long-suffering means to have a long temper. When I grew up in the Midwest, in Ohio, firecrackers were both legal and plentiful. And because of that, I am very grateful to have all the digits on both of my hands. I have lit firecrackers that almost blew up in my hands. Did you ever light a firecracker with a short fuse? You touch a match to it and bam, it goes off and almost in your face or in your hand. You know, some people have short fuses too. That's what this is about. Long-suffering means to be long-tempered, to be patient. It's not much fun to be around someone who is short-fused. You find yourself wincing when something goes wrong. When will he blow? When will she go ballistic? The slightest little spark can trigger an explosion. And I'm talking about Christian people here. The people get hurt in the explosion. And if you're walking with the Lord, you get embarrassed. One writer defines long-suffering as self-restraint that doesn't retaliate when wronged. Paul prayed for this when he spoke to the Colossians. He said, I want you to be strengthened with all might according to God's glorious power for all patience and long-suffering with joy. When you are filled with the Spirit of God, you relate to others with patience and grace instead of losing your temper when things don't go your way. You may have a little trigger that goes off inside of you, but the Spirit of God gets control of it before it releases. You start to say something, but the word dies in your throat. You write that hot letter and you throw it in the fireplace instead of in the mailbox. Or you compose that speech and you give it in the car when you're driving. I've actually done that and said it out loud, and people looking at you like, what is wrong with that man? But you never deliver it. There are times when we will find ourselves in very volatile situations, sparks flying every which way. But the Spirit of God can give us the strength to display long-suffering in our lives. And when you are keeping your cool at the very moment when everybody else is losing theirs, believe me, the spiritual fruit of long-suffering will be very, very evident. You will stick out. If everybody else is going ballistic and you're sitting there or standing there with a smile on your face, not getting involved in the reactions, something's going on in that person that's different, and we know what that is. It's the Spirit of God. And if you've ever experienced that, you know, you may even say something like this, I don't know what happened. That wasn't me. That wasn't what I would normally do. That was something else. That was a God moment. Well, the Holy Spirit produces those moments in our lives. He helps us to do what we would not naturally do, but what we need to supernaturally do. He alone can do that. He can give us the power to be the person God wants us to be, not the person we often want to be. And the fruit of the Spirit is that in our lives. We'll have more of it tomorrow here on part two of The Fruit of the Spirit in this extended series, The Holy Spirit You May Not Know. Ladies and gentlemen, we are very excited about the opportunity that we have to make available to you every month a magazine that helps you to grow in your faith. If you're not getting Turning Points magazine, simply ask for it when you call, write, or go to our website. We'll send you the next edition. It will sell itself. You'll be wanting to have it every month, I'm sure. We'll see you tomorrow. 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
25: Through the shedding of the blood of Jesus Christ on the cross and your response to accept Him as your Savior, the Holy Spirit came into your life. Now, He says we have open, unhindered access to God the Father. He leads us into the very presence of Almighty God the Father. In the presence of Almighty God the Father, who has blessed us with every spiritual blessing. The presence of Almighty God the Father, who has written our names on the great title deed to eternity.
26: Many Christians who deeply love the Lord are still enslaved to damaging emotions or guilt from the past. Does that describe you? 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
25: We have been in a series on how the truth can set you free. And if you'll turn in your Bible to Ephesians chapter 1, and if you'll look in that chapter, several things here, but beginning, if you will, in chapter 1 and verse 7. In Him, present tense, we have redemption. That is, He paid the price at the cross to redeem us, to buy us out of a life of sin and set us on a new road, giving us a new life. Redemption through His blood, the forgiveness of our sins. That is, now watch this, that is, all of our sins have been atoned for, sacrificed for, paid for 2,000 years ago. So all of our forgiveness is past tense. He settled the issue 2,000 years ago about your forgiveness. All of your confession may be present tense. All of your forgiveness was already provided 2,000 years ago at the cross. When you take one step away from the cross, you're in trouble. Everything is centered around the cross. Everything is attached to it. All of our hope and all of our help comes at the cross. So he says we are the living possessors of redemption and forgiveness. So I want you to move to verse 3 of chapter 1 of Ephesians, and let's begin with our possessions in Christ. And you have to relate this to what we're talking about. The feelings, the battle we have with insecurity, inferiority, and inadequacy to meet life situations. Listen to what he says in Ephesians chapter 1, verse 3. Blessed be the God and Father of our Lord Jesus Christ, who has blessed us with every spiritual blessing in the heavenly places in Christ. Now look at that. Look at that word, blessed. That word in the Greek is made up of two words, which means to speak good about something. But here's an interesting note I want you to notice about that. Every time we are doing the blessing in our relationship to God, it is the blessing of our lips. We bless the Lord. It is the expression of our heart. In the Bible, every time God is the blesser, He is committing an action. That is, He is doing something specific in our life. That is, God isn't just talking about it. God does something when He blesses us. And in this one verse, there is the blesser, the blessed, and the blessing. Look at this. Blessed be the God and Father of our Lord Jesus Christ. That is our praise to Him. Who, listen now, watch this, has blessed. That is the same word, but in the aorist tense, which means in the past, God did something for you and me. Listen, blessed be the God and Father of our Lord Jesus Christ, who has blessed us with every spiritual blessing in the heavenlies in Christ Jesus. Now, what does he mean by that? Now, watch this. We are talking about our possessions based on our relationship to Jesus Christ, which he enacted at the cross, which became a living reality in your life the moment you accepted Jesus Christ as your Savior. What does he mean when he says he has blessed us? Blessed us in the past tense one time, blessed us in the Lord Jesus Christ. It means simply this, that before you were ever born, God Almighty deposited to your account in heaven, listen to this now, every single blessing that love will allow and that God's omnipotence can provide. Did you get that? Here's what God is saying to you and to me about us. That God Almighty in His love, because of the price Jesus Christ paid on the cross, which was His life, on the basis of that, not on the basis of how good you are, not on the basis of how good you've promised to be, not on the basis of what you've done, not on any basis of anything within you, within me, there is no good thing. On the basis of the shed blood of Jesus Christ, God Almighty could do this and still be God, still be just, still be righteous, deposit to the account of those who came into this world as sinners bent away from God, deposit to your account and my account every single thing we would ever need as long as we live on the face of this earth, every single thing that love will allow and His omnipotence will provide. And if that be true, and it is true, tell me, my dear friend, can you name one single legitimate reason for ever feeling inadequate, forever feeling incapable of facing any situation in life with that promise dedicated and committed to you as a child of God? Because you see, my friend, there is not one single thing that you could possibly think of. Our feelings of inadequacy are straight from the devil. We are inadequate within ourselves, but we are not inadequate in Him. How could you ever feel worthless when God Almighty loved you enough before you were ever born to deposit to your account every single thing you will ever need as long as you live on the face of this earth? There are no legitimate reasons, and every time that feeling comes to your mind and your heart, that is Satan's lie straight out of hell. When he says every spiritual blessing in heavenly places in Christ, somebody says, oh, wait a minute, why am I having such a hard time? Listen, the Bible says that he provides all of our need. Sometime you and I need to get in the valley. Sometimes God needs to do what? Prune us and sand us and sift us and cut us back to do what? Because every good orchard grower, every grove man knows that if he wants the best fruit for next year, he's got to prune the dead limbs, those little sprouts that began to soak up the sap, and so he must prune the branches. When God begins to prune your life, you say, well, where's God's blessing now? What's God doing in my life? Now, I thought I had every spiritual blessing in the heavenlies in Christ Jesus. You do. But remember this, that he who is your keeper, he who is your God, he whose love has allowed and he whose power has provided knows exactly what you and I need, exactly when we need it. It is all spiritual blessings in heavenlies in Christ Jesus. And God is the one who gives the blessing. He says, you and I, listen, we're not going to possess it. He says, we already have every single need we will ever experience in life already met in the heavenlies in Christ. And I've been saying some things over and over and over and over and over again. And I'm saying to you again, the biggest battle of your life is the battle to believe what God says versus what the devil says. So he says, here's what we have. Now think about this. Think about you creeping and crawling up to God and saying, oh, Lord, oh, dear Lord, and you moan and you groan and you gripe and you complain. Listen, why go to a loving Heavenly Father who says in His Word that all His love will provide, He's provided. All His supernatural, unlimited omnipotence will create for you. He has already done that. Willing to give to you what you need when you need it. And you come creeping up and crawling up and crying to God as a beggar when He says, come as a child of God, believing and expecting and anticipating and receiving the blessings of God. There's no room for the feelings, the scathing, binding feelings of inadequacy and inferiority and insecurity when we have a God who has so committed himself as he has in chapter 1, verse 3. That's only part of it. If you look in the same chapter and go down, if you will, to verse 11. He says in verse 11, in Christ Jesus, we have obtained, listen, past tense, we have obtained and inheritance, having been predestinated according to the purpose, His purpose who works all things after the counsel of whose will? His will. We are talking about what God has willed, not what we deserve. And you see, here's what we'll do. We will say it with our lips. We will think it with our mind. But underlying that, Satan throws in his little static. But that's not meant for you. That's not what that means. That's not what that says. And that is Satan. He says that what God has done, he has done according to the counsel of his own will. Now, he says that you and I have, past tense, obtained an inheritance. Look, if you will, in Romans chapter 8 for just a moment. And look in verse 16 and 17. You know verse 16. He says the Spirit himself bears witness with our spirit that we are the children of God. Now, listen. And if, condition, that is, if we're children, having been saved by the grace of God through faith, and if children, heirs, also heirs of God and fellow heirs with Christ, if indeed we suffer with him in order that we may also be glorified with him. Now listen, he says that you and I have become inheritors. Now, if you look that up in the Greek, what that means, what he say, the word means one who has been given, has been deeded a land grant. That's what that means. What he's saying in this passage is that God has deeded you and me something. But he says likewise that you and I have become joint heirs with the person of Jesus Christ. That is all that God the Father has given his Son. He says he's put your name and my name on the title deed to the inheritance of all of that God owns, all that Jesus Christ has. He says we've become joint heirs. You said, now, wait a minute. There's no way for me ever to deserve it. And I want to tell you, my friend, that's the whole issue. It is the cross and not your deserving. You see, that's after the counsel of his will. That has nothing to do with how good or how bad you are. It is on the basis of what Jesus Christ did at the cross. He made it possible. Now, watch this. A will is not executed until after the death. And when Jesus Christ went to the cross, you recall the night before in the upper room with his apostles. He says, this is a new covenant, a new will. This is a new contract between the Father and you. And when Jesus Christ went to the cross, he died. The Holy Spirit came into your life and my life to do what? Making it possible for us to enjoy here and now the inheritance which we have. Now, on the one hand, we are part of Jesus Christ's inheritance. God the Father has given us to him. On the other hand, he says that you and I have become joint heirs with Jesus Christ of all that God the Father has provided and all that Jesus Christ is providing even now. We are joint heirs. That is, we are participators. He says, blessed be the God and Father of our Lord Jesus Christ, who has deposited our account. That's our inheritance. He says, it's already there. Our inheritance has already been deemed and it is already being deeded out to us. We are already being able to share and to participate in that inheritance if, of course, we meet his condition. He says, we have obtained, past tense, an inheritance. We've already obtained it. And we are now in the process of being able to enjoy and share it. We are the present day recipients. And you see, he says, my God shall supply all of your needs. Is God going to chinch with us on this earth for 30, 40, 50, 60, 75, 100 years? Is he going to be chinchy down here and then one of these days dump it all on us when we get to heaven? That's not God the Father. He is a loving Father who has already provided, and he says, you are a joint heir with Jesus. Now look back, if you will, in Ephesians for a moment. Look, if you will, in verse 14. He says the Holy Spirit has been given to us as a pledge of that inheritance. Now you see, God doesn't miss anything. It isn't that he said, well, one of these days you're going to inherit something. The Bible says at Pentecost, the Holy Spirit came, he says in the same chapter, to seal us. It was God's pledge that the inheritance that he has provided for us, that every single person who, listen, every single person who has that pledge, the indwelling presence of the Holy Spirit, sealed by the Spirit of God, that person has the right in this present day, here and now, to participate in and get involved in and become the recipient of part of that inheritance that God has provided for us. Because the inheritance will never be exhausted for all eternity. But now watch this next verse. Let's move down to chapter 2 of Ephesians, verse 18. Let's start with verse 17. He says, and he came and preached peace to you who were far away, and peace to those who were near. For through him, that is through Christ, we both have our access in one spirit to the Father. Now turn, if you will, back over to Romans chapter 5, and let me show you something interesting here about this word access. In chapter 5 of Romans, beginning in verse 1, he says, therefore, having been justified, declared righteous, we have peace with God through our Lord Jesus Christ. Now watch this. Listen, through our Lord Jesus Christ, we have peace with God, through whom also, perfect tense, now watch this, we have obtained in the past and in the present tense, what we obtained in the past is going on in full action and full speed ahead, because he says, listen, through whom also we have obtained our, what? Our access or introduction by faith into this grace in which we stand. Now listen, all of us know that we're living in grace. The cross has made it possible for us to live in grace. That's all we have, is the grace of God. He says there's not anything within your old self that's of any value. It is Christ within us, indwelt by the Holy Spirit, living in grace, standing upon grace, walking in grace, living in grace, dying in grace. Now he says, not only has there been that deposit, he says, but our name's on the title deed, which says we have a right to it. Thirdly, he says, not only that, he says we have access to it. Now listen. It is one thing for God Almighty in all of his omnipotence and love and generosity to make this provision for us of every spiritual blessing in the heavenlies in Christ Jesus. That's one thing. But how do I get what God has down here in my life to meet my needs on a daily basis? Listen to what he says. He says, through whom also we have obtained once and for all, and we have that in our possession, our access by faith into this grace. Because you see, his resources is a result of his grace. That is the grace of God in living color. Every single thing we need, God has provided. Now back to verse 18 in chapter 2 of Ephesians. For through him we both have our access in one spirit of the Father. Let me show you how that word access is used in the Greek. Now watch this. It is used to refer to a channel. Here is a ship out at sea. And the ship comes through the channel into the safety of the harbor. The channel is the way of access into the safety of the harbor. The word was also used to describe one who had the privilege of coming and having a conversation with a sovereign, with a king. That is, the king made himself accessible. That is, the way was opened. What he's saying in this passage is this. Now watch this. That through the shedding of the blood of Jesus Christ on the cross and your response to accept him as your Savior, the Holy Spirit came into your life. Now, he says we have open, unhindered access to God the Father. We don't have to pray to any man on the face of this earth. We go straight to God the Father through the shed blood of the Lord Jesus Christ. The Holy Spirit leads us. He says he makes intercession for us with groanings which cannot be uttered. He leads us into the very presence of Almighty God the Father. Into the presence of Almighty God the Father who has blessed us with every spiritual blessing. The presence of Almighty God the Father who has written our names on the great title deed to eternity. On the great title deed to eternity, God the Father has written our names in the title deed. That's why in the book of Hebrews he says we can come boldly, listen, reverently but boldly, we can come to the throne room of our loving Heavenly Father who is there sitting already, waiting to bless his children, waiting to give them their needs, waiting to glorify himself within every single one of them. God is looking for people who are willing to risk their faith in Almighty God. Listen to me, my friend. Listen to me carefully. Almighty God wants to bless you, but he will not force his blessing upon you. You're listening to the wrong voices. You're listening to your feelings. You're taking account of that which you should not take an account of. Get your faith centered in God. God wants to bless you. God wants to build you. God wants to strengthen you and not have you fumbling through life with a settle for life. There is no glory to God in a settle for life. None whatsoever. I just want to ask you one simple question. According to this book, he says, through Jesus Christ, we have access by one Spirit into this grace wherein we stand, access to God the Father. Let me ask you this. Is it not true that the loving Heavenly Father, whom you and I profess to believe, is it not true that every single second of your life, God, your Father, is available to you at that moment? Then, my friend, let's stop doubting him, crawling around in a settle for life, and let's stand up like godly men and women and claim by faith what is ours, and be freed, liberated from these feelings of insecurity, inferiority, and inadequacy, and claim our rightful possession in Jesus Christ by faith.
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0: 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I'm telling you why He doesn't. Because your attitude toward God is off balance. And because you do not understand what God sees when He looks at you and what He has provided for you, because He loves you with a love that is absolutely boundless in every single direction. He says He has provided that for you and me.
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6: From the Malama Media News Center, I'm Chaz Ontai. Kilauea's 49th erupted episode is over after hours of lava fountaining at the summit. The U.S. Geological Survey says the episode began on Sunday morning in Halema'uma'u Crater. Fountains continued for 7.5 hours before ending around 5 p.m. Officials lowered Kilauea's alert level from watch to advisory, and the eruption remained within Hawaii Volcanoes National Park. And the Navy is planning a new water treatment facility at Red Hill. The facility would treat up to 10 million gallons of water daily from the Red Hill shaft. The project is intended to reconnect the Red Hill shaft to the Joint Base Pearl Harbor-Hickam drinking water system. The shaft was shut down after the 2021 fuel contamination crisis, and construction is expected to cost hundreds of millions of dollars. 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Sunny, highs in the mid-80s.
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0: In our last study, Joseph was in a very precarious position. He walked right into a trap set by his brothers. What's next for him? Well, that's what we're going to discover on this episode of Through the Bible with Dr. J. Vernon McGee. I'm Steve Schwetz, and as you grab your Bible and find your seat on the Bible bus, Greg and I have got a few minutes to share some encouraging responses from our ministry, this time in Germany.
1: Yes, that's right. Our German ministry goes all the way back to 1996, although the current translation, as many of our listening family know, we often will reproduce for various reasons. We might want to make a more current language production.
0: Yeah.
1: And I actually was able to train Kai-Uwe Waldschak, which is the he's a young guy, probably 50 years old, and they love him. The listeners love him. Back in 2012.
0: I was going to say, you know you're old when you call a young guy 50.
1: Yeah, I know. I know, Steve.
0: Okay. Well, let's get to the letters.
1: This is
0: This is the first note
1: from Elizabeth.
0: Oh, this is a note from Elizabeth. For almost 3 years now, we have been working with your materials in our small group. We always listen to a podcast beforehand and then discuss it together. We are so grateful for the materials and feel truly blessed. Thank you so much.
1: And Steve, long before we started talking about Through the Bible radio home groups or home groups, the Holy Spirit has been forming home groups for decades.
0: Yeah, okay. And they've been using it.
1: Yes, and he's a great organizer of ministry.
0: Yes.
1: All right, another listener writes this: we enjoy listening to the program with Kai-Uwe Waldschak, and that's, as I said, that's Dr. McGee in the German language. It is wonderful how vividly he teaches God's word. It makes me want to study often and learn more. Hmm. And Steve, let me just give a little background. I remember when I was training Kai-Uwe back in 2012, he was very intimidated. A lot of our speakers, they feel the weight of what they're being asked to do.
0: Yeah,
1: and he said, I don't know. I don't know whether God's going to use me. And we said, brother, just stay with the material and God will use you. So it's great to see this, you know, wonderful response of his teaching.
0: Yeah, that is an encouragement. And here's another one. This is a German listener who sent this note to us. Our small group, has been using your teaching for over 2 years to study God's word and understand it better. By God's grace, our group has grown tremendously during this time, and we always look forward to each episode.
1: Yeah, once again, we've been hearing this for decades. Back in the sort of radio-only days, we would often get letters of people that would say, we sit around at night, and we listen together and discuss, or we actually have often over the years gotten letters that said that people formed churches, and when it came time for the preacher, they just turned the radio on.
0: Yeah.
1: And so, you know, God has been using Through the Bible to minister to groups of people and churches.
0: Yeah, and I like the fact that we've now focused on the Bible companions for both the New Testament, and we're going to be completing the Old Testament, and I have done it in small groups myself where we use one of those Bible companions, available for free, by the way, on our website if you want to print them on PDF. Otherwise, you can order them through Amazon or through our website. Yep. Books of 10, and it's a great way to engage if you want to do something more than just listen to an individual program. So be sure to check those out. We don't want to focus a lot on that. We want to get to another listener letter here, but just a note to be thinking about if you're looking for resources to do a small group Bible study yourself.
1: Yes. I think we have time to hear from an app user who said, thank you very much for this truly valuable and very well-designed app. I am deeply grateful for God's word and am a joyful and faithful listener.
0: Hmm.
1: Thanks be to Jesus Christ for this opportunity to hear his word. As soon as I am financially able, I will send a donation.
0: Hmm. That is so encouraging. Greg, let me pray for us and the program as we begin. Heavenly Father, we are thankful for the fruit that we're continuing to see all over the world, but specifically in Germany. I pray that you would continue to bless the German language program of Through the Bible as it goes out, that people would listen to it in many different forms, that Bible studies would be formed, that churches would be birthed in part as a result of the ministry of Through the Bible. Pray that you would bless the teaching as it goes out now. In Jesus' name, amen. Now let's turn to Genesis 37 as we make our way through the Bible with Dr. J. Vernon McGee.
2: We come back to this 37th chapter of Genesis. If you have your Bible and we'll turn there, we're going to put in at the 20th verse. We got down through the 19th last time. This is a chapter that actually tells us about Joseph. He becomes the very important one the next chapter we come to, 38, which we'll get into today, is a chapter that, again, seems not to be necessary for the book of Genesis. Some think they wished it had been left out, but it's very important to the story, and we'll see why when we get to it. It has nothing about Joseph, however. Now, as we come back, we will recall, I'm sure, we saw that Joseph, at 17 years of age, had become the favorite son of his father, and that he'd had these dreams that caused his brothers to hate him. They hated him before because his father was partial to him, and he apparently told his father about them, their evil deeds, and apparently they were engaged in quite a bit of it. This poor man Jacob really found out that God didn't approve of this matter of plurality of marriage by any means, and it certainly caused sorrow in his home. Now, we find that Joseph is sent by Jacob, his father, to seek his brethren. They had gone north. In fact, the matter is they'd gone all the way from Hebron up to Shechem, and when he got to Shechem, he couldn't find them, and the reason was the grass there wasn't too good that year, so they'd moved on up to Dothan, and a man there saw him wandering around and asked him who he was seeking. He told him, and this man said, well, the thing to do is to go up to Dothan, because he said, I heard them talking it over, and that's where they went. And so when Joseph went to Dothan, he found them, and they saw him coming with this coat. Apparently, it had sleeves in it that set it apart. In fact, that gave him a position above his brethren, and he certainly was not the oldest one by any means, or even next to the oldest. And as a result, we find that they are very jealous of him, and they've determined now to destroy him. In fact, they want to kill him. That's how much they hated him. And when he came up to them, they ridiculed, of course, and they said, behold, this dreamer cometh. And verse 20, come now therefore and let us slay him. Cast him into some pit, and we'll say some evil beast hath devoured him, and we'll see what will become of his dreams. Now, Reuben here, who has already lost his position as the firstborn, it'll be transferred to Judah. But Reuben actually stands out in a good light here. He has more mature judgment than the others. And verse 21 I'm reading, and Reuben heard it, and he delivered him out of their hands and said, let us not kill him. They would have slain him right there and then. But Reuben intervened, and he rescued him and said, look, brethren, let's not kill him. And Reuben said unto them, shed no blood, but cast him into the pit that's in the wilderness. Lay no hand upon him, that he might rid him out of their hands to deliver him to his father again. Now, it was Reuben's avowed purpose that when he was put in the pit, that he would slip back and take him out of the pit and take him home to his father and tell him what had happened. But when he was put in the pit, it came to pass, verse 23, when Joseph was come unto his brethren, they stripped Joseph out of his coat of many colors that was on him. In other words, that coat was like waving a red flag in front of a bull because they hated him. That set him apart from them, and they certainly didn't like that by any means, because several of them, according to the law of primogeniture, that is that the elder has prior claim, there were several of them that were older than he was. And they took him and cast him into a pit, and the pit was empty. There's no water in it. They sat down to eat bread, and they lifted up their eyes and looked, and behold, a company of Ishmaelites came from Gilead with their camels, bearing spicery and balm and myrrh, going to carry it down to Egypt. These were traders that were going by. And Judas said unto his brethren, what profit is it if we slay our brother and conceal his blood? In other words, Judah now intervenes. It doesn't seem to be a very good plan of his, but at least he doesn't want murder to take place, and he doesn't want the blood to be on the hands of the brothers of Joseph. And he makes this suggestion, come and let us sell him to the Ishmaelites, and let not our hand be upon him, for he's our brother and our flesh, and his brethren were content. Well, they said, what we want to do is to get rid of him, and if we sell him to these Ishmaelites, they'll take him down to Egypt. That's where they're going, sell him into slavery, and that to us is just the same. It's getting rid of him, and slavery in many places was a living death. Anyway, certainly they'd never hear from him again. And so we read verse 28, then there passed by Midianites, merchantmen, and they drew and lifted up Joseph out of the pit and sold Joseph to the Ishmaelites for 20 pieces of silver, and they brought Joseph into Egypt. Now, I'm sure that at this point you're saying, well, Moses, make up your mind. You called them Ishmaelites at first. Then you called them Midianites. Now you come back and call them Ishmaelites again. What are they? And isn't this an error in the Bible? I was handed many years ago now by a student, and it had been handed to him a little blue paperback book that showed, I think, 1,000 or 2,000 errors in the Bible. I looked it over. I never found any errors except in that little book. And one of the errors was here. At one place it says Ishmaelites, another place Midianites, which is accurate. Well, let's look at this for a moment, because this is quite interesting, and it reveals how the critic and those that hate the Bible, how they can manufacture actually that which reveals something of the accuracy of it. Now, who were the Ishmaelites? Who was the father of the Ishmaelites? Abraham. Who's the father of the Midianites? Well, Abraham. You see, Ishmael was a son of Abraham by Hagar. Midian was a son of Abraham by Keturah that he married after the death of Sarah. Now, these are brethren, actually, Ishmaelites and Midianites. And they're akin to this crowd here, boys that are selling their brother, too, by the way. And after all, at this particular time, even an Israelite, there are not but 12 of them. And how many Ishmaelites do you think there'd be at this time? I doubt whether it'd be over 100 of them, that is, of all of them. And Midianites, how many of them would it be? Midian was born after Isaac was born, so that there could not probably have been maybe a dozen Midianites. Well, with the small groups like that, tribes in that day, and they're related, and the desert was traveling to Egypt, at least in that day, was dangerous. So they just joined together. And what Moses is trying to make clear to us as we read this is that the Ishmaelites and the Midianites had joined together. Small band of each made them stronger, and they're related. They understand each other. So they're on the way down to Egypt to do business. May I say that the Word of God makes good sense if you just let it make good sense. We are the folk that don't make good sense with it. And, of course, ignorance adds a great deal to the contradictions that people think they find. The contradiction is not in the Bible, but it's in the ignorance of people who read. And this, of course, is a good example. You can see how whoever wrote this knew exactly what the situation was in that day. Now, they sell Joseph, and they're taking Joseph down to the land of Egypt. And verse 29, and Reuben returned unto the pit, and behold, Joseph was not in the pit, and he rent his clothes. He returned unto his brethren and said, the child is not, and I, whither shall I go? And they took Joseph's coat and killed a kid of the goats and dipped the coat in the blood. Now, whether they brought Reuben in on this, I don't know. I'm of the opinion they did. I think they said, well, we sold him into Egypt, and he's halfway down there now. So they've got now to get some sort of a cock and bull story to tell old Jacob about what happened to Joseph. Now, what did they do? They took Joseph's coat, and they killed a kid of the goats and dipped the coat in the blood, and they sent the coat of many colors, and they brought it to their father and said, this have we found. Know now whether it be thy son's coat or no. Pretty clever, isn't it? Why, they act as if they never had seen Joseph. All that they knew according to their story, which is a lie, they said, why, we found this coat. And believe me, they knew that coat. They hated that coat. And they say, why, we don't recognize the coat, but do you recognize it? Could this be the coat of your son? Believe me, Jacob knew whose coat it was, and he knew it and said, it's my son's coat. An evil beast hath devoured him. Joseph is without doubt rent in pieces. This is the conclusion and the natural conclusion that he would come to, and the conclusion that these other sons of Jacob intended for him to. But let's pause now a moment, take a look at this. Does this matter of deceiving the father with a goat, does that remind you of anything that we've had before? Well, if you'll just think about this for a few moments, do you recall that when Jacob was a young fella, he and his mother connived together to deceive Isaac? And the thing they did was they killed a goat and they cooked it up, you know, made him savory meat to eat. And then they took the skins of the goat and put it on the hands of Jacob. And he went in and deceived his father. And the thing has to do with a goat. Now, the brethren of Joseph, sons of Jacob now, they kill a goat. They dip the coat of many colors in the blood, and they come and hand it to old Jacob and said, do you recognize it? Jacob said, I sure do. I said, we found it up there. Looks like a wild beast or something must have got to him. Something happened to him. And old Jacob came to the conclusion that his boy's been killed. He's been deceived. Will you listen to this? He is deceived in the very way that he had deceived. Chickens come home to roost. The Word of God says, and says it very specifically, be not deceived. God is not mocked. Whatsoever a man sows, that shall he also reap. Not something else, not something similar, but the same thing. If you sow to the flesh, you will love the flesh, reap corruption. This man Jacob did some bad sowing. He used deception. And in the same way in which he deceived his father, when he became a father, he's deceived in the identical way. You see, when you sow corn, you get corn. When you sow tares, you get tares. You get exactly what you sow. That's true in any realm you care to move it today. And it's certainly true in the moral and spiritual realm. And that's true today of any believer. If you think you can get by with sin and you're a child of God, you have another thought coming. In fact, you better take that other thought and not do the thing. Because God is no respecter of persons. He said this is the way it's going to be, and just because you are you, you don't get by with it. I talked to a minister, this has been now at least 5 years ago, that he got involved with another man's wife. It was a sordid story. As I talked with him, he tried to justify himself on the basis that he was something special of the Lord, that because he was who he was, he operated on a different plane and by a different rule book than anyone else. May I say, God's no respecter of persons. The very way in which this fella had sinned, it had come home to him. God says you don't get by with it at all. If you sin in this direction, the day will come. It took it a long time for the chickens to come home to roost, but they came home to roost for this man. Now, will you notice the grief of Jacob? And this is something else to note at this point. And Jacob rent his clothes, put sackcloth upon his loins, and mourned for his son many days. And all his sons, all his daughters, rose up to comfort him. But he refused to be comforted, and he said, for I'll go down into the grave unto my son mourning. Thus his father wept for him. And somebody is going to say, my, isn't that a demonstration of how much he loved his son Joseph? Well, I'll have to admit he certainly loved his son Joseph. But this man has not learned to walk by faith yet, friends. You remember the experience he had at Peniel? It was the deflation of the old ego, perpendicular pronoun I. The flesh collapsed there. But now he's got to learn to walk by faith. And he hadn't learned it. And he hasn't learned it at this point. You'll notice when you get to the 11th chapter of Hebrews and the example of faith of Jacob, you find nothing in his life. It's not until you get to the time of his death that you find faith really exhibited in his life. And if you want to know whether this is an exhibit of faith or not, compare the grief of this man to David at the weeping for his son and also of his weeping over Absalom. Now, David loved his son Absalom and loved that little one that was born just as much as Jacob loved his son, Joseph. But he also was a man of faith. And after he had grieved, he went on. He knew someday, he said concerning that little one, he said, that little one can't come back to me. That's for sure. My grieving won't help there a bit. But I'm going to the little one someday. What faith? Poor Jacob, you see, not walking by faith, friends. This is abnormal grief. And Christian friend, and I'm talking, I'm sure, to some folk, you've lost a loved one, you can't get over it. I want to say to you, not brutally, but kindly, learn to walk by faith. You manifest the Christian life when you recognize that you can't bring that one back and your grieving is doing no good at all. But if the one you're grieving of is a child of God, you're a child of God, then walk by faith. You're going to see that one someday. And you're going to see that one and never be separated. Now, look, can't you walk by faith? Don't exhibit that lack of faith that is in the people of the world. And that's the way they grieve today. Now, we read verse 36, the last verse here. And the Midianites sold him into Egypt under Potiphar, an officer of Pharaoh's and captain of the guard. Now we're going to leave Joseph right there, and we'll pick up his story in chapter 39. But we come to chapter 38, again, another chapter that seems to be about as necessary as a fifth leg on a cow. You just don't seem to need chapter 38 at all, and after you read the story, you rather wish it was left out of the Bible. I've had any number of people say, well, why is that chapter put in the Bible? May I say chapter 38 is the worst chapter in the Bible. We'll take that up next time and go into not too much detail, but some. But there's some names here. It's the sin of Judah, actually. It's the sin and the shame of Judah. And Judah is going to be the one, the tribe out of which the Messiah is coming. And there's some names that appear here that are quite interesting. And you find a name like Judah, and then you find a name like Tamar, and you say, my, I've seen these names before. Wonder where it was I saw them. Well, now, if you would turn to the first chapter of the New Testament, Gospel of Matthew, you read a genealogy there, and it's the genealogy of the Lord Jesus Christ. And you'll find out Judah begat Phares of Zerah of Tamar, and of all things. You say, well, you mean to tell me this is the line of the Lord Jesus? Yes, friends, it happens to be the line that leads to the Lord Jesus Christ. Amazing thing, isn't it, that this reveals the awful sin. And the Lord Jesus came in that line, friends. He really took our place down here, didn't he? He came into a sinful line. That's what the Word of God's trying to tell us. He was made in all points like as we are, yet he himself sent apart. But he came into that line, that human line, where all have sinned and come short of the glory of God. You'll see that chapter next time. Until then, may God richly bless you, my beloved.
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0: Our story on the Bible Bus today is just one step in a five-year journey through the entire Word of God. 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Is this your story too?
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12: As a new school year is upon us, what kind of advice can we give to those families with young adults entering into or returning back to college? How can a Christian remain strong in their faith? You're tuned to Evidence and Answers with your host, Pat Zukran. Pat is an author, teacher, and international speaker in the area of Christian apologetics, the defense of the Christian faith. In today's episode of Evidence and Answers, Pat is interviewing Tommy Joe, a leader who works with different Christian organizations located right there on college campuses. Without delay, here is part one with our host, Pat Zukran.
13: You're listening to Evidence and Answers, where we provide the compelling evidence for faith and hope in Christ and provide biblical answers to the challenges Christians face today. Well, many of us are aware of these statistics regarding the high dropout rate of Christian students after their college years. The Christian Post survey indicates that there's about a 90% dropout rate, and the Southern Baptist study shows there's about an 80% dropout rate of students who profess Christ in high school but abandon their faith after 4 years of college. Well, how can we turn this around? Well, to help us today is Tommy Joe. Tommy Joe served as the National Executive Director of the EPIC Movement, Campus Crusades Ministry to Asian American Students and Faculty. Now he has transitioned to partnering and networking with other ministries on campus. But he is a veteran. He has served in the college campus ministry for over 25 years. So here's a man with a lot of experience in college ministry. So, Tommy, welcome to Evidence and Answers.
14: It makes me sound so old when you do that, but thanks, Pat. Appreciate that.
13: Well, Tommy, tell us a little bit about how you got involved in college campus ministry.
14: Yeah, you know, I actually came to campus ministries kind of kicking and screaming. My college days were kind of, you know, vacillating between following the Lord and doing it within the church context, doing the parachurch context, and I found an incredible community that walked me through, made me thrive, I can even say, in college. And even those friends are dear, dear friends even today. After I graduated college, which took me more than 4 years, I crammed 4 years of college into seven, but that's a different story.
13: Many of us did.
14: Yeah, you know. But during that time, I felt the Lord calling me into full-time ministry, and I was going to start a ministry with high school students, but the organization that I was going to be working with challenged me to work with college students for 2 years, and that 2 years turned into over 25, and so it's been a crazy ride, but I felt the Lord's hand has been kind of involved with every twist and turn of my career with college ministries.
13: Great. You know, the college time is a critical time in a young person's life. That's really when they're away from the influence of their parents, and they're really making some of the biggest decisions of their life and also shaping a lot of their theology and philosophy and worldview independently. And that's when you really begin to take off the jacket that your parents gave you, and, you know, the next one you put on is going to be your own. So it's a very critical time when they're making some of the biggest decisions of their life apart from their parents there. Don't you agree?
14: Yeah, you know, I remember, I still remember this very vividly in my dorm, facing the window. My roommate wasn't in there yet. I was lying on my bed and thinking that nobody knows me on this campus. And the campus has 36,000 students on it. And I go, nobody really knows that I'm here in my dorm right now, and I can invent myself to whoever I want to be in the next season of life in college. And that was actually tremendously weighty on my shoulders, that I could have a decision to walk away from Christ, to do the party scene, or to get serious with my faith. And, you know, when I was kind of dialoguing with myself or with the Lord on that, I think it was kind of a turning point to say, you know what, you can do anything right now. It could be following the Lord or not, and there's nobody's gonna hold your hand. And so this week, as thousands of tens of thousands, hundreds of thousands of students go into the dorms this week, you know, they're praying that prayer, they're thinking that thought that nobody knows me anymore. I can do anything. I can be anybody who I want to be, and these next few years are the huge shaping points of their next phase of life.
13: Yes, you know, and Tommy, we read of the large number of Christian students abandoning their faith after 4 years of college. You know, the Christian Post indicated about a 90% dropout rate, Southern Baptist up to about 80%. What do you think contributes to this large percentage of dropouts from the faith?
14: Yeah, I think there are two thoughts I'd like to consider on that issue of dropouts from the faith. And one is, theologically, God doesn't let us drop out of his faith. I mean, in Romans, we're promised that, you know, nothing can separate us from the love of God. It's you know, no height, nor depth, nor principalities, nothing can separate us from the love of God. And I think many students that kind of wander will stray for a while, but the Lord still has a grip on their hearts. And that's something that we as church leaders and pastors and parents especially need to take comfort in, that yeah, this might be a tough time of phase in their life, but the Lord still is holding dearly to his beloved. And I take great, actually cheery thinking about that, take great solace in that as Christian students come on campus. Well, there's a whole other side of non-Christian students that I like to talk about later, but that's another issue where they also have that ability to be faced with a huge decision in their life like never before because of that parental and community pressure is not about them. But the second thing I think I'd like to understand about that statistic of 90% or 80% dropping out of church, my question is, are they actually dropping out of the faith, or are they not returning to the churches that they were sent from? And I think that there's a big difference between dropping out of the faith versus not returning to the church that you grew up in. Because we're finding a great deal of students that enter our ministries, and I can't give you numbers per se, but we want them to be active in their college years and after their their college experience into local churches, and we partner with churches to do that. But I think what happens is that many people who grow up in a church situation go away for a few years, they're affirmed as leaders, they're mentored, they're discipled, and it's hard for them to return back to their home churches because they're not seen as adults. And they're given tremendous leadership opportunities in industry and their internships, but at their local church, they're kind of still viewed as little Patrick or little Tommy. He's still there. And they're not affirmed, and so there's no place for them, so they actually leave their home churches and go to a place where they can be affirmed. And so we do see a lot of churches grow in the area where they're affirming young adult fresh grads, and those churches grow very rapidly. And some of the old, because that's my church, but some of the more traditional churches that don't know how to utilize them have lost their young adults coming back from college. And that's maybe some people have coined that the silent exodus. So yes, many people have a decision to make when they go into college, whether they're going to follow Jesus or not. I think if they don't, more times I've seen them wander and then boomerang back into the faith. And then there's a second part where a lot of the people that are quote-unquote not in the church anymore, they're not at your church anymore, but they're still in the kingdom serving someplace. And that's a number hard to track. It's hard to keep those statistics.
13: Well, you bring up a really good point on that second issue. You know, I remember I was a leader with Campus Crusade. I was given a lot of responsibility, and we did a great job. But yes, when I came back home to my home church here in Hawaii, yeah, I was seen as, you know, still a youth or something, and I was not allowed to really exercise my leadership skills and the things that I had really grown and developed in the college years. And that was frustrating. I had to go elsewhere to really serve and contribute to the body of Christ that I really wanted to do after I graduated. You bring up a great point.
14: Yeah. And it's funny because, like, my home church, I've been there for, you know, almost 20 years now. I've only been to two churches in my lifetime in terms of places where I'd call home, and it was because I moved. I don't tend to bounce around too much. But my church right now is really experiencing the windfall of enfolding young adults after they graduate into the church, and the church is growing in that sector, and it's really exciting to see. And I know some of my other church friends, pastors, denominations have really, again, experienced that exodus. And I think it's really hard, or it's really crucial, for our current leadership to expand ministry for incoming leaders to lead at a high level. And because they've experienced great stuff, and they're chomping at the bit to do ministry and worship and evangelism and discipleship, and let them develop ministries that we've never thought of in the classic church anymore.
13: Well, now, you also talk about how students may wander when they get there on the college campus. Expand on that a little bit. What happens when they arrive at the college campus as a believer in Christ?
14: Yeah, no more mommy and daddy to hold your hand, no more youth director, no more youth group. Again, they can redefine themselves. And I've had, you know, some of my students do that, that they've walked away and they've gone down the road of perdition because of entrapments of the world. And you know, it's a battlefield. It is a spiritual battlefield that Satan is, I could say, just as active as the missionaries are on the campus in terms of pulling people away. But, you know, we do have the upper hand that the Holy Spirit is in them working. But I think students, as kind of Dallas Willard said, that the eardrums get thickened as they don't hear the voice of God anymore, and they, as they continue to walk in a road of partying or whatever it may be. And so, you know, the pressures to belong to something vis-a-vis, you know, fraternities and sororities or sports groups. You know, if you get into a crowd that accepts them and embraces them, they can get pulled away from the faith very easily, socially. And therefore, it's important for other ministries to be able to offer that type of true community for them. Now, there's a couple examples when you walk on campus to see how that is played out. It's when you go down and you go through, you know, the walkway, whatever your university walkway is, all the different groups that are putting out flyers, come to this club and this, that, and the other. And or when you arrive on campus, when you drop off your kids, you know, this happened at Old Miss this week where it said, you know, drop off your daughters here, and there's another sign right next to it, oh, might as well drop off your mothers too. And, you know, that's the kind of environment that we send these kids into, and it's tough. So they're faced right on with open sexuality that they've never experienced before, access to people that are a couple years older than them, so their drinking age is lowered. I mean, de facto lowered. It's you know, if you want to get drunk, it's easy to do. And then, you know, the loneliness that students have when they go on campus. If they're accepted by a group, they're going to get accepted. I have one story about that where one of our ministry supporters, she went to a campus and, you know, she got caught up in drugs. She was not a believer at the time. She got caught up in drugs and, you know, in order to pay for her drug habit, she didn't have a lot of money, so she basically sold her body, if I could say it that way, or traded her body for drugs. And she completely fell into the one group that would accept her on campus. And that group were stoners and drug addicts. And that's who she was accepted by. And she didn't find a Christian group at that time. And the reason why she's a supporter of our ministry now is because when she finally came to faith right after college, she didn't want that to ever happen again to people, for them not to have an opportunity to hear about Jesus. So sometimes the most accepting groups on campus, if I could painfully say that, are the non-believing community. And so we have to step up our game as believers. So competition is huge, a spiritual competition, you know, social competition, relational competition. Those are huge factors of drawing people away from walking with Jesus.
13: Yeah, you know, the college campus atmosphere, morally and spiritually, has really changed since the days you and I were on campus. You know, now you have co-ed dorms where guys and girls are right next door to each other. You know, it's not the guys' dorm is here and the girls' dorm is here. I mean, they're living right next to each other in the same building. And in several campuses, they share the same bathroom and things.
14: Yep.
13: There are abortion clinics on campus. Your freshman kit often has condoms and all these other things in there. So it's really changed since the days when you and I were there. Explain a little bit more about that. There's a lot of temptation there, as it seems the moral codes have really which have freed up or declined over the years.
14: Well, yeah, I debate with that in my own mind. So, one, I think when we grew up, we had the concept, should we kiss on the first date? I mean, that was the big thing. And now it's a completely different debate today, right, as we would understand it socially. It's not kissing on the first date. It's completely different.
13: Right.
14: Now, I think that's perception out there that of college students, how free things are sexually, access to the party scene. But you know what? I'm not naive to the fact that, you know, I grew up in the 80s, my brothers and sisters grew up in the 70s, and that was the whole sexual revolution, the drug culture. And so Satan was alive and well in the 60s and 70s and 80s too. But I think the acceptance of it is different today. So in the 60s, 70s, and 80s, it was countercultural to be that. Today it's normative. And that's the scary part, where they don't even realize their lifestyle might be contrary to God's design. And I think that's maybe the scary part. So all lifestyles are created equal, and if you say something about that, you're judged as a person who is not tolerant. And there's where I think, that's how I think today's society is different. Not so much that the opportunity is different, but the social acceptance of those opportunities is radically different.
13: I see. Now, tell us also, what's the academic atmosphere like generally on these public university campuses?
14: Good question, because my kid's going to be in college next year, and we're doing college apps right now. So, but actually, there is the polarity of the party scene that always is, but there's a high pressure now. Because college is so much more expensive per capita or per dollar, per family dollar, to go to school, the competition to get into school is higher. I think the stress to be in school and to perform well is there. So you're having top-notch, high-stress kids in college, and some of them completely get their life warped as a result of pursuing academics and not maintaining the big picture of community, of family, of faith in terms of that balance side. So some kids are, you know, the demands are extremely high, very competitive. If you mess up academically, you might not get back into the university system, and you have to go to a junior college for a few years until you tune it back up, and then you can get back in. In our day, you can come in and come out. It wasn't so bad, but now it's very fierce competitively, very fierce academically in terms of competition.
13: Yeah, you know, and also when I was on the university campus, it was dominated by the naturalistic worldview and many of the ideas that were being promoted whether in psychology or in the sciences or in literature, were really hostile to the Christian faith, but still they allowed those of us of the Christian faith to voice and express our particular views. What I'm seeing today on campus is that there's a bit more hostility to those of the Christian worldview. Are you finding that on the university campuses?
14: Yeah, one of the things that I really feel for the university campus is that they want to do the right thing legally. They're not there to do anything illegal in terms of access to campus. And so they've set some policies thinking that this is the best way to handle access, is to, if Christians have a certain view on a moral issue, that they're not allowed to come on campus because it goes against other moral issues. So the university wants to do the right thing, but sometimes by them doing the right thing excludes specifically organizations of faith to have access. And we've gotten pulled both ways on multiple campuses in which we've been actually asked to not be a part of the campus community or their associate students. And, you know, we've waited patiently. We've looked at the law. We modified our constitutions and been allowed to be on campus in the most places. In some campuses, they still do not allow Christian groups to be on campus if you have a certain view. There was a recent Supreme Court ruling with, I can't even think of the name right now, but that ruled in favor of private schools banning campus groups if they don't sign a non-discrimination policy. And some other campuses around the country responded to that, to not allow, to do the same thing, that they couldn't participate if they didn't sign a non-discrimination policy. However, our campus groups want to work with campus groups, with the university. We want to be a blessing to the university. So we've done all we could, and we are doing all we can to be a positive influence on campus. And that's allowed us to still be on campus.
13: Now, Tommy, you know, what are some of the dangers that the Christian students should be aware of on the college campus? You mentioned several of them. What are some of the significant minefields that they should be aware of?
14: Well, there's good old sex, drugs, and rock and roll. You know, that's kind of the old term for us, how we dealt with it. But I think the openness to that, and it's not an issue of that's countercultural, that's part of the culture, I think that's the most dangerous thing. So, you know, I think students can easily walk into the party life and not realize it's a destructive part. I think that it's great to party. I think it's good to party. I think you want to be with people who are believers and non-believers in a social atmosphere. I'm not a prude in that way. But I think you can get easily taken off your track if you kind of stray from, I don't know, just get lost in that. So that's existed since time on college. Some predatory groups on campus that I would honestly say they preach a different gospel. They claim to be Christians. They claim to be followers of Jesus, but they're not. And they're very subtle, and they're very crafty at what they do. And I don't think they think that they're doing something wrong. I think that they're genuine. I'm not judging them for their zealousness. I just question the theology. And what happens is, say, they establish a name of a group on campus, and the campus sees that they're on campus. The campus doesn't like that group. So one thing that can happen is you throw out all groups, because all groups that are religious are bad. Or another problem could be that they throw out that one group, which usually happens is the case, that one group cannot participate. And then a few years later, or the next semester, they'll change their name to a different group. And same practices, but they're very predatory. And those types of groups will prey on students who are lonely, students that are disengaged, students that are looking or seeking, and they'll put things in their head that are works-oriented or very mind-controlly, or, you know, you can lose your salvation or damnation if you don't follow our group. And those groups are prolific on campus. So, you know, I want the freedom for students to choose whatever ministry they want to choose on, but it's not such a bad thing to be a part of some of the bigger name brand churches or ministry groups like InterVarsity or Navigators or Campus Crusade or CREW, you know, Asian American Christian Fellowship, just so you can have some brand recognition on those fellowships. But, you know, just be careful. I think students need to be very aware of the type of group they go into. And if they're telling you to, you know, forsake your parents, or that church is bad, or that fellowship is bad, my antenna go up, and I worry about that. So there's a whole spiritual dynamic of aberrant groups on campus that are huge landmines.
13: Yeah, you know, I did my master's thesis on the International Church of Christ, or they were also once known as the Boston Movement. They were one of the biggest movements on campus, and indeed, they were a very, what we call, abusive kind of group, very controlling, authoritarian kind of group, but they came off very attractive and, you know, even allowed students to move into the dorms, their dorms, you know, free of charge, as long as you live the life of a totally committed disciple, which meant totally committed to their organization. And yep. So that is definitely one of the dangers there on campus, for sure.
14: Yep. They change your name often, too, so we don't know who they are from semester to semester.
13: Yes. Now, you also talked about an openness to sexual activity, and we know that there's a high rate of sexual activity on the university campuses now. You know, I remember students telling me in their orientation, they had to watch a skit, which seems to be the standard skit on university campuses all around the country. And it's usually four students there in a dorm room, one who finally comes out and, you know, professes to be gay, the other one who's a nymphomaniac, the other one who's a partier, and then the Christian there. And the Christian is often put in a very bad light where he's condemning everyone. And the other three are seen as, you know, more open and, you know, this is what the college campus is all about. And the Christian is very condemning of the others. And the

sure to join us next time for the conclusion of Pat's interview with Tommy Joe regarding staying Christian at college. 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
4: From the Malama Media News Center, I'm Chaz Ontai. Kilauea's 49th erupted episode is over after hours of lava fountaining at the summit. The U.S. Geological Survey says the episode began on Sunday morning in Halema'uma'u Crater. Fountains continued for 7.5 hours before ending around 5 p.m. Officials lowered Kilauea's alert level from watch to advisory, and the eruption remained within Hawaii Volcanoes National Park. And the Navy is planning a new water treatment facility at Red Hill. The facility would treat up to 10 million gallons of water daily from the Red Hill shaft. The project is intended to reconnect the Red Hill shaft to the Joint Base Pearl Harbor-Hickam drinking water system. The shaft was shut down after the 2021 fuel contamination crisis, and construction is expected to cost hundreds of millions of dollars. 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High surf warning for south-facing shores. Sunny, highs in the mid-80s.
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0: Good afternoon, and welcome to the Narrow Path Radio Broadcast. My name is Steve Gregg, and we're live for an hour each weekday afternoon, taking your calls. If you have questions about the Bible or the Christian faith that you'd like to ask, I'd be glad to talk to you about those things. You have to call in, though. You can even call in if you disagree with the host and want to explain why. I'd be glad to hear from you. The number to call is 844-484-5737. That's 844-484-5737 if you'd like to be on the program. Looks like we have one or two lines open right now. This is a good time to call, 844-484-5737. This coming week, actually this week, there's a few places I'm speaking. Between now and Thursday, there's three places. Tonight, I'm in Spokane, Washington, from 5 to 8 p.m. tonight. And it's a big Q&A time. Anyone can ask questions about the Bible like they do on the air here. If you'd like to join it, it's at the Liberty Remnant Church. The Liberty Remnant Church in Spokane. And be glad to have you join us there at 5 o'clock. Or if you have to come a little late for some reason because you're working till 5 or something, feel free to drop by. It's a long session. And it's at 4301 East Day Mount Spokane Road. Daymount, Spokane Road. It's actually in Colbert, Washington. So, or is that Colbert? I don't know. I've never been there. I'm invited by people I know, but I've not been to this location. So that's tonight, 5 to 8, Q&A in Spokane. And then tomorrow night, Tuesday, I'll be in Kamiai, Idaho, a place that most people have never heard of. But I actually lived not very far from there for a few years, and I have friends in that area, so I'm looking forward to being there. Little tiny town, Kamiai, in the Clearwater River Valley in Idaho. And then I'm going to be in Eagle, Hidden Springs, near Boise, on Thursday night. Really cool place. The place we're meeting is, I think, a event venue, like for weddings and stuff like that. Beautiful place. And that's going to be Thursday night from 6 to 9. I'm going to be speaking on the Kingdom of God with a Q&A following. Also in Kamiai tomorrow will be Q&A. So there are a lot of Q&As going on, which is something I enjoy doing, as you might imagine. So that's tonight in Spokane, tomorrow in Kamiai, Idaho, and then Thursday, this is not Wednesday, but Thursday in the Boise area. Now, if you're in those areas and want to join us, I'd love to see you. The way to find out where we are exactly is to go to our website, thenarrowpath.com. That's thenarrowpath.com. And look under announcements. There's a tab that says announcements. It has all those meetings, the time and place. And look forward to seeing many of you tonight and hopefully some tomorrow and Thursday night too. All right. We're going to go to the phones next. And the number again is 844-484-5731. We're speaking first to Nigel in Port Townsend, Washington. Hi, Nigel. Welcome.
1: Hello, Steve. Good to hear you.
0: Yeah, good to hear from you.
1: I just had a comment about a caller. I tried to call last Friday. You had a caller that called in about their daughter, or his daughter, that was going to go through a gender transition.
0: Mm-hmm.
1: And I just wanted to pass on some maybe helpful information. There's a girl on YouTube by the name of Chloe Cole. I don't know if you've heard of her. She's a teen who had, at 15, had went through the process in California, had her breasts removed. But she became a Christian, and she went through the detransitioning process. And so she shares her story, and she even shared it in front of the Senate in California. I think that girl of that man's daughter needs to hear some of the stories from people that have been through it.
0: Well, I agree. I agree with you. I mean, there's been a lot of detransitioners. I mean, people who, when they were young and confused, they transitioned, and then they outgrow it. Actually, I forget the statistics. Something like 95% of people who are transgender when they're young they outgrow it before they're 20 years old. And they can't imagine why they thought that way. So, I mean, imagine how sad they would be if they went through, made some irreversible surgeries or something like that, and then later wish they hadn't done it. So, and of course, anyone who becomes a Christian afterwards will wish they hadn't done it, because frankly, it's going to complicate your Christian life considerably if you, if you can't go back to your natural state. So anyway, I have great pity for people who've made a mistake and wish they hadn't done it. And Chloe Cole is one of those detransitioners. Yeah, if you go on YouTube, I'm sure you can find a lot of testimonials from young people who transitioned when they were younger and now wish they had not. And they're going through somewhat expensive and maybe even painful detransitioning. It's certainly not a very good idea to make any body-altering changes when you're young. Frankly, I'm not in favor of making body-altering changes at any time, but you know, when you're young, you don't have any idea how long you're going to feel that way about it. But you know, the adults who actually encourage it, that is, who encourage them to make the transition, are certainly not friends of these children. So I appreciate your call, Nigel. Thank you for telling us about that. Ron in Indianapolis, Indiana, welcome to The Narrow Path. Thanks for calling.
2: Hello, Steve. Thanks for taking my call. Steve, this is going to be guessing, supposition, whatever, because I know you say the Bible doesn't mention some things, and those things that the Bible doesn't mention, maybe we're not supposed to know. However, I like the way you think, so we're going to talk. Steve, in the new heaven, new earth, are there going to be some people, first of all, we're going to have new bodies, I would imagine, and they're going to last forever. In addition to that, aren't there going to be some people who, I guess, rule over something throughout eternity as far as the people who are still around, if that makes sense?
0: Yeah, yeah. So is that your question?
2: Yes, but the last one is going to be, will we, Steve, I've often wondered, will God let us see the rest of his universe? Maybe that's what eternity will allow for. Do we get to see the rest of the universe? I like seeing and doing things, but
0: yeah.
2: I'm going to stop there.
0: All right. Well, for us to see the rest of the universe would take billions of years, but we'll have plenty of time. If we have eternal life, we could take the full tour, I imagine. I don't know. The Bible doesn't tell us about that. But honestly, the fact that even in our mortal state, in this fallen world, we can see much of the universe from a distance, and even travel into space. So I would imagine once we're fully, immortal and so forth, that probably I wouldn't be surprised. I can't answer definitely because, as you say, the Bible doesn't tell us everything. But my guess is probably we will be able to travel through space. And if you got infinite time, I suppose you could see as much of it as you want to. Now, there's not much out there that I know of that I'd care to see or visit, but maybe there's more than we know. And so that's just kind of who knows. I guess that's for us to find out. As far as your first points, that when we are resurrected from the dead at the coming of Christ, we'll have immortal bodies. That is true. I mean, the Bible says that plainly in 1 Corinthians 15, and is certainly strongly implied in Philippians chapter 3, I think it's verse 20 or 21, and also in 1 Peter, no, this could be 1 John chapter 3. Verses 2 and 3. So there are, and probably other places too. I mean, we're going to be like Christ's resurrection body. It'll have continuity with our present body. In other words, God's not just going to make something new from scratch, as far as I know. Maybe he will, but the Bible describes it as these bodies will rise. And of course, someone says, but by the time Jesus comes, the majority of people who will have lived have decomposed into practically nothing. Well, I'm sure God is aware of that, knows how to handle that kind of situation. The main thing is, it does say those who are in the graves will come out resurrected. So I assume it'll be the same body transformed into another state of immortality. Paul said this body, when it's buried, is buried in dishonor. It'll be raised in glory. It's a buried a mortal body. It's raised immortal body. It's buried in weakness. It's raised in power. These are the things Paul says in 1 Corinthians 15. And it would appear then that we will live forever. And of course, the Bible indicates we'll live on the new earth, where Jesus will also be with us. So, yeah, I think you've got that right. But as far as being able to see the rest of the universe, I guess that remains to be seen. But frankly, I can't see any reason why we would necessarily doubt it. You know, I appreciate your call, bro. Let's talk to, Ron in Indianapolis. Hi, Ron.
2: Steve, this is Ron. Yes, sir. I think you just answered that question.
0: Oh, okay. Well, there's another caller that was on. I thought I hung up on him. Okay, go ahead. That's still you. Go ahead.
2: Then, Steve, I understand we probably could. I think I asked. There are going to be people or something,
0: yes.
2: Somebody's. I believe
0: thank you
2: that
0: for
2: are going
0: reminding
2: to be ruling over the earth.
0: Yeah, thanks for reminding me of that point. I answered your other two without remembering that one. So it would seem. I mean, we do not know the details, but Jesus told it, a parable. He actually told two parables that were similar, but in one of them, the one in Luke 19, he said that the stewards to whom the master entrusts his goods, if they steward well, will, when he returns, he'll give them rulership over others. I mean, he tells one of them in the parable, rule over five cities. He tells another, rule over 10 cities. The Bible definitely says if we endure, we'll reign with him. Reigning with Christ is essentially what is promised to those who are faithful to him. Now, if you say, well, who then would we reign over? Well, that we are not told. We could say, well, we'll reign over the animal kingdom like Adam did, but that, I don't think the animal kingdom is organized into cities. I don't think that's the answer, though it may well be true that we do reign over the animal kingdom, but I think it's over other humans. Now, those other humans, it's hard to say who they are, but it's very possible that they are other people who are saved, because there's no promise that everybody who becomes a Christian will rule. He said, if we endure, we'll reign with him. In the parable, those who were good stewards were entrusted with responsibility to rule over cities and so forth. The parable also suggests there's some who don't rule, or there's some who aren't very good stewards. Now, I don't want to read anything more into it than is there, but it's possible that, you know, those who are the more faithful will rule over those who have been, you know, less faithful with their stewardship. That's only a guess. There may be some other possibilities. I'm not going to explore them all right now, but because, honestly, it would be a guess. It's an educated guess, but still it's a guess. Again, that's one of those things, I guess we'll just find out. I expect to find those things out later, and I can't even understand why knowing them now would be of use to me in my Christian life. So, I mean, I've got responsibilities on my plate that keep my attention well enough without me speculating about all that, but I understand the curiosity. We all have curiosity. I appreciate your call, Ron, and thanks for reminding me of that third question. Carrie from Fort Worth, Texas, welcome to the Narrow Path. Thanks for calling.
3: Hey, Steve, a couple questions. Here in Texas, we've got a guy running for Senate who's made some controversial statements, and one of them was that God is neither male or female, and he is both male and female, and everything in between. And I was making, we have had a discussion, and I was saying, well, the error in his statement was the everything in between, and I got some pushback on that, saying no, God was male. So my question is God male? And then I have another question. We were studying in 2 Timothy chapter 2, verse 14, about wrangling with words, and says it's useless and leads to the ruin of hearers. But I like to wrangle about the meaning of words, and I find it quite useful.
0: Yeah.
3: So I was wondering what is meant there.
0: All right. All right. As far as whether God's male or female, both, neither, any of that, we have to remember what male and female are. Those are biological categories. There are living things that are neither male nor female, like amoebas. You know, there's asexual biological, you know, organisms, and there's sexual biological organisms. And the ones that are sexual can be categorized as male or female, and the ones that are male have male characteristics. In the case of humans, they've got, you know, different chromosomes than females, and they have different genitalia than females, and that's, you know, at least two characteristics that, in which males and females differ. God is not physical or biological. He's not part of the biological world, which means he probably doesn't have any chromosomes. I'm pretty sure of that, and I don't think he has any of the other characteristics that distinguish males and females. Therefore, he is he's not sexual. But not because he's like an amoeba, but because he's not a biological being at all. Sexuality is related to biology, and God is a spirit. So it would be a mistake to say that God is male and female, or male or female, or neither. I mean, neither male or female is the right answer, because, frankly, it takes some kind of biological system to determine maleness and femaleness. Now, on the other hand, male and female in the human race don't only bespeak their biology, but also their relationships to each other. A man and a woman, when they're married, have corresponding complementary relationship roles. And therefore, some of these relationship roles, they serve as models of the kind of relationship God wants us to have with him. And so the most common human social, you know, relationship metaphor for God in the Bible is to call him the Father and to call us his children. So certainly, though God is not a male because he's not biological, he wants us to relate to him and think of him in terms that we think of as a male parent, as opposed to as a female parent or as a machine that isn't male or female. I mean, God has put people in families so that they have familiarity with people in different roles, children toward their parents, especially their father. Now, some things about God, even his parental aspects, are not 100% unlike female ones, because Jesus said, "For wing, but you would not." So Jesus said, I have desired to do what a hen would do with her chicks, at least something analogous to that. God says in Isaiah, "Can a mother forget her nursing child or fail to have compassion on it? She may forget, but I will not." Now, he's not saying he's like a mother. He's actually saying he's better than a mother. A mother might forget her child. There have been women who abandon their children. He says, but, you know, that a mother's commitment to her child is one of the highest imaginable human commitments to other human beings. And even they fail in that, but God doesn't fail in that. So, I mean, there's a sense in which he uses a metaphor for a woman toward a child to give us some an idea of his commitment and love for us. So God's not ashamed to use, if necessary, a female metaphor. In Deuteronomy, he compares himself to a mother eagle hovering over her eaglets and carrying them on her wings and so forth, which he's saying that's like him and Israel. So they're, you know, motherly attitudes and motherly behaviors are not entirely absent from God. I think God made male and female humans and animals so that they could, in a sense, reflect different aspects of his character and his relationship with us. Now, when God said, "Let us make man in our image," man meaning mankind, it says he made man in his image, male and female, he made them. So there's a sense in which males and females each bear some resemblance to God's nature, God's character, whatever. God is reflected in different ways in that in the role of a mother and that of a father. But he has never encouraged us to think of him as our mother. And when he came to live among us, he did not reveal himself as a female, but as a male. Why? Well, because he's the king. He's not the queen. He's a father. He's not a mother. At least these are the human type roles that he wants us to relate to him in. He's a lord, not a mistress of servants. He's the lord of the servants. The roles that male leaders hold, fathers, kings, lords, so forth, are the ones that correspond to the role of God toward us. So Jesus said that a wife submits to her husband as the church submits to Christ, and the husband must love the wife as Christ loves the church. That is, Christ and God, who is reflected in Christ, is the role model for the male. And the church is the role model for the female in her submission to her husband. So, yeah, I mean, it's a category error to say God is both genders, or God is, you know, pan-gendral or whatever. He's not really a gender at all. If we're talking about male and female, these are actually biological categories. God is not biological. But to say that relationally, the different roles of leaders, for example, in relationships, fathers, kings, and those kind of things, the male roles are the ones that God wants us to think of him in terms of. He never invites us to think of him as our mother or as a queen, but he certainly does as a lord, a king, a father. So it's not the same thing. That's not saying that God is male. It's saying that the roles of males in the human society correspond more exactly to the role of God in our lives than the female roles do in human society. So that would be not a yes or no answer, but it's basically, I think we have to take those things into consideration.
3: So the Second Timothy?
0: Second Timothy talks about wrangling. Second Timothy 2:14, Paul says, remind them of these things, charging them before the Lord, the version you're reading is not to wrangle about words. The New King James says not to strive about words, to no profit, to the ruin of the hearers. I think you're saying you like to wrangle about words. I think what you really mean is you like to parse words. You like to tease out the meaning of words to get a better understanding of them and so forth. I think that's probably what you mean. If you want to just cause fights with people over the way they say things, as opposed to the way you say things, that's not a mark of spiritual maturity. That's a mark of wanting to strive. So I don't think that's, I doubt that you're saying that you like to strive over words. Maybe you are. If you are, then that's not a good thing, Paul said. But if what you're saying is, I'm very interested in words. I'm very precise I want to be precise in my understanding of words. I want to discuss words so I can understand them better. That's not what Paul's talking about, is striving or wrangling over words.
3: Okay, well, that helps.
0: All right, Kerry, thanks for your call, brother. Okay, Jeff from Springfield, Massachusetts. I don't think I should take Jeff's call until after the break. So, Jeff, hang in there. I'm looking at the clock. The break's like coming up in 1 minute. So I got to find some way to use a minute without talking to Jeff. I will say this. Many of our lines are open right now. So if you want to be on the air in our second half hour, we have, if you're not familiar, this is a one-hour show. We take a break at the bottom to kind of let you know what we have to offer the website and that we're listener support, those kinds of things. And then we have another half hour, which is coming up very quickly. If you want to be on the program, this is a good time to call because you'll get on our switchboard and very likely you'll be on the air before the show ends. The number is 844-484-5737. I'll give it to you again, 844-484-5737. So the Narrow Path has been on the air for 29 years. We have archives of shows going back decades. They are at our website. 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We also have, I'm just estimating, someone gave me the number, 1,500 lectures of mine at the website you can listen to for free. And they include verse-by-verse lectures through every book of the Bible and topical lectures on virtually every subject of interest that Christians have ever discussed. 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

0: 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My name is Steve Gregg, and we're live for another half hour taking your calls. You can get on the air with us if you call this number, 844-484-5737. If you have questions about the Bible or the Christian faith, that's what we discuss here. The number 844-484-5737. Now, the announcement that took place just a moment ago mentioned our app. I wouldn't say anything about it, except there's something that may be not clear in that announcement, something that actually has changed. We used to have our apps in the place you normally go for apps, that is, at the App Store for iPhone or at Google Play for Android. 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Now, once it's there, it operates just like any other app. And you've got all the lectures from the website. You've got all the radio shows from the website. You've got, links to other resources that are available. I really think anyone who enjoys this program or has heard our lectures and wants them at their fingertips, if you go to, on your browser, on your phone, or on your iPad or whatever, go to thenarrowpath.app and follow the instructions there to download it on your phone. You'll have access to thousands of things that are free, and nothing is for sale. So I just wanted to clarify that. We're going to talk next to Jeff from Springfield, Massachusetts. Jeff, welcome to The Narrow Path. Thanks for calling.
1: Hi, Steve. Thank you for taking my call. I got two brief questions. The first one, I don't know if I've ever heard you speak on this, is the contention between the Orthodox and the Catholic on the filioque clause, the procession
0: and from
1: of the
0: Holy
1: Son. Spirit.
0: And,
1: I don't know what your thought is on it, but I mean, how does it really make a difference in a believer's life? I mean, is it just a theological wrangling over something that's
0: Talk about wrangling over words. I think it maybe falls into that category. Now, it's very precious to the Eastern Orthodox because it's one of the things that defines them in distinction from the Roman Catholic. The filioque means the phrase "and from the Son," and in the creeds, I hope I have this right. The Roman Catholics in their creeds say that the Holy Spirit proceeds from the Father. And I think just
1: and,
0: from the Father.
1: And the Son.
0: And the Son, okay. And then the Eastern Orthodox leaves out "and the Son." So, yeah, they say, the Eastern Orthodox say that the Holy Spirit proceeds from the Father. The Catholic Church says the Holy Spirit proceeds from the Father and the Son. So the dispute is over the phrase "and the Son," which I guess the Catholics include and the Eastern Orthodox do not. And you say, well, what does it matter? Very good question. That's a very good question. I mean, Jesus said, if you earthly fathers know how to give good gifts to your children when they ask, how much more will the Father give the Holy Spirit to those who ask him? So, I mean, if all that I care about is, it's not so much whether the Holy Spirit proceeds from God and Jesus. It's just, I want the Holy Spirit to proceed from heaven to me, and if it's from God, that's fine. If it's from God and Jesus, I really don't care, because it's not a practical question that I can understand or care about. It's like Jesus said in John 14, I go away, I'm going to ask the Father, and he'll send you another comforter, the Holy Spirit. So, he's saying he is going to ask the Father to send the Holy Spirit. And clearly he is saying the Father will send the Holy Spirit. But we could say, since Jesus asked the Father, we could say, and we get the Holy Spirit from the Father at the request of Jesus. So, in a sense, the Holy Spirit comes to us from the Father and from Jesus. I could see a way of talking about things that would support one or the other positions, but I can't see any benefit in choosing one or the other. I will say this: the Roman Catholic and the Eastern Orthodox, and frankly, most Protestant churches, place a lot of emphasis on getting the words right. And I don't think Jesus taught his disciples to place emphasis on whether people say the right phrases. The Eastern Church and the Western Church parted partly over that, partly over the icons versus images, controversy and other things. But really, I don't think icons or images are biblical. So I wouldn't be on either side of that. I'd be against both of those ideas. Whether the Holy Spirit proceeds only from the Father or from the Father and the Son, that sounds like an academic point that doesn't have anything to do with receiving the Holy Spirit or with walking in the Spirit or being spiritual or being saved. I mean, I just don't see anything in it. Now, I'm sure since we do have Catholic and Eastern Orthodox listeners, and it may be probably the Eastern Orthodox would be the most animated about this because they broke away from the West over that issue. But, maybe they would say, oh, it makes all the difference in the world. Well, if it makes all the difference in the world to you, then go the way that works for you. But I can't imagine anyone telling me how it would make a difference in my life. My understanding of the Christian life is you obey Christ, you follow Christ, you do so in the power of the Holy Spirit, which is given to us when we're born again. You walk in the Spirit, you don't fulfill the lust of the flesh. This is a gritty thing. We're in the world here, we're walking around in a real physical world and doing physical acts and mental acts, which are supposed to be subordinated to Christ. And the Holy Spirit helps us. Okay, so whether the Spirit was given by God the Father or by God the Father and God the Son, I don't really, honestly, I don't care. Now, if they say, well, it's important to know because one's true and one's false. Well, there are lots of things that are issues where one view is true and the other's false. But having the wrong view on it isn't made a divisive point in the Bible. In fact, the Bible, if the Bible is absolutely clear on this matter and fully, supported one or the other, there wouldn't be a division over it. It's not something that the Bible, it's certainly all important that we know that God gives us his Holy Spirit, but whether it's only the Father or the Father and the Son together seems to me to be an incredibly impractical question. So, earlier Carrie from Texas was asking about wrangling about words. That might be the very epitome of churches dividing over words rather than real issues that in the Christian life. So I realize that will probably offend someone, probably Eastern Orthodox more than Catholic, or maybe both. It wouldn't be the first time I've offended people. Not that I try to. But my answer to you is I can't see how it matters.
1: All right. Well, thank you. I couldn't really see how it mattered either, I have one more question.
0: All right.
1: Did you know John Michael Talbot? I know he kind of was from your era.
0: I never met him. I never met him, but I like his music. Yeah.
1: I was going to ask. Yeah. Do you like his music and stuff?
0: Well, I wasn't a huge fan, but it only because. He I like rock and roll, and he wasn't playing rock and roll by then, by the time he became a monk. He had some very beautiful soft songs, very worshipful. In fact, in our home church, we sing some of his songs in worship. He's a very worshipful man. As far as listening to his music all day, I might enjoy some music that has a little higher energy once in a while. But that's okay. I'm not complaining. Yeah.
1: All right, Steve. Well, thank you very much. You have a nice day.
0: All right. Thanks for your call, Jeff. And that was Jeff spelled with a G. This is Jeff spelled with a J from Los Angeles. Hi, Jeff. Welcome to The Narrow Path.
2: Hi, Jeff. Thank you for your ministry.
0: I'm Steve, actually. You're Jeff. You're Jeff. I'm Steve.
2: Huh? Yes, sir.
3: Go ahead.
2: I just want to say thank you. Thank you for your ministry. You've just been so blessed by that. You know, may God bless you.
0: Thank you.
2: My question is about, you just touched on it a little bit. You brought up Catholicism. I'm trying to get some clarification. Do you consider Catholicism like mainline Christianity? And if not, what do you consider it? I've heard different characterizations that it's mainline, that it's cult, that it's, you know, different things. But could you just sure. expand upon that a little bit? Clarify that for me, and
0: sure.
2: also some main differences.
0: Okay, well, the term mainline, with reference to denominations, I've usually heard applied to ancient Protestant denominations like the Lutheran and the Presbyterian and Methodists that have been around for hundreds of years. They're sometimes called the mainline churches. I don't really know the technical definition of mainline, perhaps because Orthodoxy and Catholicism are both ancient. Also, maybe they're called mainline. What you're probably asking is, are they mainstream? Are they correct church? Are they part of the true church? Or are they, you asked, are they cults or something like that? Here's what I think. This is what I understand the scriptures to teach. The church is a global community and family of people who've been born of God and are his children and who are submitted to Jesus Christ as their head, so they're his body. They have his spirit, just like your body has your spirit in it. The body of Christ has the spirit of Christ. So, you know, and Paul said anyone who does not have the spirit of Christ is none of his. So the true church has, every member has the spirit of Christ. Every member is subject to Christ as the head, or, I mean, that's a metaphor of a body and a head, but that means he's the Lord, he's the king. They're following him, they're obeying him. So all over the world, there are gazillions of people who have embraced Christ as Lord, have been born again, they have the Holy Spirit, and wherever they are members of the body of Christ, which is the true church. Now, those who are part of the church do not all fellowship in the same organizations. The Roman Catholic Church is a religious organization, which, they kind of think they're the whole true church, but that's, I mean, I can't go there because it's not realistic. The Eastern Orthodox may think that they're the whole true church, and that's no more realistic. And Protestants, there are actually some denominations, they're kind of unusual denominations, but there are some Protestant ones that think they're the whole church. So, I mean, any one organization says, we're the whole church. That's kind of a cultic attitude, I have to say. The whole church is everybody who's a follower of Christ and genuinely. And some of them do go to the Catholic Church. Some of them worship God according to Catholic traditions. I don't support Catholic traditions. I don't believe in Catholic traditions, but some people who are real Christians do. And the same would be true with the Eastern Orthodox. Some Christians worship God according to the traditions of the Eastern Church. I don't, and I don't believe in the traditions of the Eastern Church, but some Christians do. And frankly, I've got no authority to tell them not to, because I worship God according to my conscience too. I read the Bible like the Bereans. I try to understand what it teaches, and I try to follow it faithfully, and I try to fellowship the way I read about in the Bible, and with people who do the same, which means I'm not going to a Catholic church or Eastern Orthodox church, and frankly, there's quite a few Protestant denominations I'm not going to, because they don't, I mean, they do it the way they think they should. Now, the question is it okay for these people to be Christians and to worship according to those ways? Well, I'm not sure what okay means. If okay means, can they still be saved? Can they still be true followers of Christ, even though they're wrapped up in some traditional denomination like Catholicism or Eastern Orthodoxy or some Protestant ones or Coptic Church or whatever? I have to believe that not all Christians see things alike. I know that because, frankly, I've been a Christian most of my life, and I don't even see things the way I saw them earlier. So my early self and my present self don't see everything alike. And I've been following Jesus the whole time. And so I assume there's other people out there who currently don't see things the way I do, but they could be as true Christians as myself. And, you know, I believe that God loved me and I was a child of God when I believed certain things I don't believe anymore when I was younger. And I believe he still does. And so I realized that God's love and acceptance of me is not based on my having perfect opinions about things or my even making completely perfect judgments about everything. I'd like to, and God would like us to. And I think God is disappointed in some measure if we don't. But, you know, being disappointed with your kids doesn't mean you reject them. And I don't think God rejects anyone who loves Christ, who's seeking to follow Christ, who believes that Christ is their King and Lord. And if they're kind of mixed up in some traditional stuff that God doesn't have anything to do with, even if it's, let's just say, even if it's kind of bad traditions, if, you know, if they love Christ and they're only doing it because they believe that's what Christ wants them to do, then I'm not, I mean, God is their judge. I'm not the judge of another man's servant. So my thought is, you know, the Catholic Church is not the church. The Eastern Orthodox Church is not the church. There is no Protestant denomination that is the church. The true church is made up of everybody who follows Jesus in sincerity and loves him and has his spirit and is obedient to him. That's the true church. And it's all over the world, and its individual members are found in virtually every denomination there is. And that doesn't mean every denomination is equally good or right, but it does mean that different. All Christians are fallible, and none of us are omniscient, which means we all make mistakes, and different Christians make their mistakes different ways. And I believe some of the non-biblical traditions in some of these churches are mistakes that Christians are making. But I can't condemn them because I've made my mistakes too, and maybe I'm still making some I don't know about. God's not going to bust you on a technicality because even though you're seeking to please him with all your heart, you made a mistake. He knows his own. And his own, I think, can be found in many churches, even some that we would say, boy, they've got some really bad traditions. Well, I'll let God be the judge of the individuals. But you see, I believe the true church transcends any one denominational group. I believe some true followers of Jesus are in the Catholic Church and some are in the Eastern Orthodox Church, but neither of those are the true church per se. All Christians aren't in them. There are Christians in other groups too. So none of the organized or institutional churches are the church. None of the denominations or movements are the church. The church is bigger than them. But that doesn't mean there aren't true members of the true church in each of them. Now, if it sounds like I'm saying it really doesn't matter what you believe as long as you're trying to follow Jesus, that's not what I think. I actually think we should all be striving to come to a full knowledge of the truth, realizing that the point we are at, each of us, we don't know everything. And when we do learn things, we have to change our mind about them. And every Christian should be a learner. Every Christian should be seeking the whole truth, even if they're not positive that everything they believe is. I think we need to follow the truth as we understand it until we understand it better. So I don't condemn people who are Roman Catholics who love Jesus. I would say if somebody says, I'm saved because I'm a Roman Catholic, and I've never really followed Jesus, but I'm in the Catholic Church, and I take the Eucharist, and, you know, I was baptized, I'd be critical of that because, of course, they're basing their hopes not on Christ, but on an organization and the rituals of that organization. I think the more we can come out of that state of mind, the better. On the other hand, God knows who loves him. So those would be my thoughts on your question. I hope that clarifies some things, at least clarifies what I think about them. Doug in St. Paul, Minnesota, welcome.
3: Hi, Steve. I'm so glad to get through to your show today. Can you hear me fine?
0: Yes, sir. Go ahead.
3: Okay. With the movie Disclosure Day, I've heard, which is about the UFO cover-up.
0: Yes.
3: I've heard a lot of pastors talk about the evil spirits abducting people as opposed to extraterrestrials. And so I wonder if you can help clarify my thinking on this. My belief is that demons or evil spirits cannot create their own bodies. All they can do is maybe take over a human body.
0: As far as I know, you're correct about that. As far as I know, you're correct, but we don't know everything. Yeah.
3: Yes. And so if it was discovered that there were non-humanoid bodies, are the pastors correct in saying that those would be evil spirits themselves or demons themselves?
0: Well, I don't know if the pastors are correct, because I'm not sure exactly what it is they're saying. And the Bible doesn't say anything on the subject of extraterrestrials. So, you know, pastors and individuals, Christian and non-Christian, may form opinions. They're not forming them from the Bible, because the Bible doesn't say whether there are or are not extraterrestrials. Now, we do know the Bible says that Satan is the father of lies. So if we have encounters with some non-human intelligences and they're telling us lies, we know that they are either, the devil's agents, as, you know, demons, or living, intelligent beings who have been deceived by the devil or are being used by the devil to deceive. Because, frankly, there are human beings who tell lies, too, and they are agents of Satan. So, you know, if there's living, intelligent beings on other planets, it's entirely possible that they have become, that they've succumbed to deception from the enemy, too. So, I don't know. I mean, I have not yet heard what they have to say. I probably will see the movie, because Steven Spielberg, I guess, knows how to market a movie. He said that this is going to make a lot of Christians, challenge their faith. Well, nothing I could ever find out about extraterrestrials would make me challenge my faith, because my faith is not a faith that relates to extraterrestrials. That's peripheral to my faith. My faith is in Jesus Christ, whom I know personally and whom I can demonstrate objectively to be who I believe him to be. So I've got no problem with my faith. As a person, it's like if I was a Christian who thought dinosaurs were extinct and then suddenly living dinosaurs were found, I think, wow, great, cool. It doesn't even intersect with my faith. My faith is not about dinosaurs. Same thing if I thought, well, there's no extraterrestrials, and it turns out, oh, there are. Well, that's interesting, cool. But that doesn't affect my faith. So I'm not sure why Steven Spielberg thinks the movie will hurt Christians' faith, unless

0: other intelligent creatures be capable of doing the same thing? That'd be my approach to that question. I appreciate your call. Let's see, Fred in Alameda, California. Welcome to the Narrow Path. Thanks for calling.
1: Yes. What would you say if, because some Christians believe that God chose some apart from others, but what if like a Charles Manson or an Adolf Hitler were to say, you know, if they face the white throne judgment, if they do, you know, God, I know you're sending me to hell, but I just want to say you're unfair because you never wanted me in the first place.
0: Well, if those who say that some people are chosen, you know, on without reference to their own, you know, choices to be saved or lost, yeah, then that does, I mean, if they were right, that would seemingly make God unfair. Fortunately, the Bible doesn't teach that. The Bible says, God says, those who honor me, I will honor. Those who despise me, I will lightly esteem. The Bible says God gives grace to the humble, and he resists the proud. In other words, when God shows grace or honors people, it's not because of nothing. You know, he's decided whom he's going to do that. He said, blessed are the merciful, they shall obtain mercy. So it's very clear that showing mercy, showing grace, honoring certain individuals, God says, well, I'll tell you, it's not on no basis at all. The merciful are the ones I'll show mercy to. The humble are the ones I'll give grace to. The, you know, the, you know, I'm those who honor me are the ones I'm going to honor. So, you know, if somebody says, no, God gives his salvation to people who don't have any interest in God, he just kind of unilaterally, boom, changes their mind and makes them believers. Well, the Bible doesn't say that. I'm not going to follow a theology I can't find in the Bible, especially if it contradicts what I do find in the Bible. So, yeah, nobody's going to be able, Hitler or anyone else, or your next-door neighbor either, for that matter, if they're not saved, no one's going to be able to stand before God and say, well, it wasn't fair because you chose me to go to hell. The Bible doesn't say God has chosen anyone to go to hell. What he has chosen is to save all who submit to him, all who repent and believe in Christ, those who are humble enough to seek his grace. I mean, those are the ones that he says he's going to save. So, I mean, if some non-Christian stands before God and says, you didn't choose me, I mean, God will simply, I imagine, just say, well, the feeling's mutual. You didn't choose me. And that's why you're not in my kingdom, you know? So I realize that there are Christians who say otherwise, and you started out by some people say that God chose some and not others. I think those people who say that need to read their Bible more carefully and rethink their position. But honestly, I realize that some Bible scholars take that position because there's a theological view out there that somebody a long time ago named Augustine came up with, and some people still follow him, even though the Bible doesn't support his views on this. Hey, I appreciate your call. I'm out of time. 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My name is Steve Gregg. We have a website, lots of resources, everything free at the website. 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Thanks for joining us. Let's talk again tomorrow.
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3: We got breaking news. The five-day countdown to a deal with Iran begins as Trump arrives in France.
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3: Welcome to Seculo. Midway through June, everybody. June 15th, 2026. I feel like yesterday was really, I'd say this weekend was the big kickoff to the 250 celebration. You had a weekend of sports, Will. And of course, a weekend also that allegedly, apparently, on paper, on President Trump's 80th birthday, the night of UFC Freedom 250, what happened? Allegedly, apparently, according to the deals that we have not yet seen, but we know the deal is coming, signing on Friday, the war in Iran, in theory, has come to an end. Now again, we all hold our breath. We got 5 days until anything is signed. You know, it's like the worst version of a home closing, where you're just sitting there waiting. You're like, we got a deal, but you know, we gotta like wait to this day where we all sit in a room with a lawyer who tells us, well, you know, they want an extra few days. You know, I feel like that's coming. But as of right now, according to President Trump, let the oil flow. This was right before, again, that big UFC event that happened on the White House lawn, which, what a spectacle. If anyone watched that, I loved it.
5: I feel like most people were watching Stanley Cup Finals last night.
3: In Canada.
5: I'm kidding.
3: Yeah, I got a couple of people pumping their fist in there.
5: Canadians.
3: Bunch of Canadians in there. Okay, I mean, it's fine. I give you a pass if you're, like, in Las Vegas. Like, I give you a pass if you're one of the teams that are maybe involved. Other than that, hopefully you were watching the UFC, which was wonderful on the lawn of the White House. I know there's been a lot of controversy ever. I thought it was great. But again, phone lines are open for you because really, allegedly, the deal has happened and we've got the bullet points to go through. Look, after UFC, President Trump boarded Air Force One and headed to France again for a big summit. That's right. The G7 summit, headed to France. Remember that? It's a callback. Yeah. Phone lines are open. 1-800-684-3110. Should we break down these points now or wait till we get back from the segment?
5: I think we can start with some of them, but then we'll go through it. I think the main thing is that both sides have declared an immediate and permanent end to all military operations.
3: Permanent. That's a big word. I honestly did not read that until just right before we came on air. I was looking through. I go, permanent end to military operations. They are declaring this over. And I think that is something we have to take for real consideration here, that we're not talking about another temporary ceasefire, a hold. We are talking about a permanent end to this war. We know President Trump has wanted to wrap this up. Look, Israel got a little bit heated again over the weekend. There was some stuff that happened that the Trump administration was not thrilled about. And look, I think you're going to read this deal and go, yeah, do I think there's some good stuff in it? Sure. Do I think gas prices are going to come down in the next few weeks? That's the hope. I think really kind of has to. Would be the plan, right? I think they said it could take up to a month or so to really settle in, but maybe it even comes quicker than that. But is it a good deal in terms of the American people, our safety, and really the effort that we put in Iran? Did we come out as what you would say, the quote-unquote victors? We're going to break that down. What do you think? 1-800-684-3110. I'll read this from President Trump. He said, this was, again, midday yesterday, the deal with the Islamic Republic, which I have to say before I read this, didn't feel like it got near enough news. Like, I was sitting around, everyone was like, what? Like, I didn't get a push notification. Like, nothing. I don't know why this wasn't, like, top of the line story. But again, President Trump said, the deal with the Islamic Republic of Iran is now complete. Congratulations to all. I hereby authorize the toll-free opening of the Strait of Hormuz. And simultaneously, herewithin, authorize the immediate removal of the United States naval blockade. Ships of the world, start your engines. Let the oil flow, President Donald J. Trump. A little bit later, Ships are starting to move. Many loads up with oil out of the Strait of Hormuz. They are going along the Southern Highway, which is totally safe, secure, and pristine. There are other areas of travel also. President Donald J. Trump. Again, why it matters, we're going to break that down coming up. What it actually means, we're going to break that down coming up in the next segment. We're going to restate it all. Phone lines are open for you at 1-800-684-3110. I also want to encourage you, as we are halfway through this month, to consider becoming an ACLJ champion, someone that gives on a monthly basis. We'll be right back with more on Seculo.
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3: Look, I think for a lot of people, this news was a bit of breath of fresh air. President Trump, by the way, right now meeting with Emmanuel Macron, the president of France. So if there's anything that we need to break into that, we will. Talking about the Iran deal, but probably nothing that's really worth covering right now live on air. Because a lot of you are probably curious about, well, what does this mean beyond the end of the actual war? And I guess the main thing people are going to be looking at, the main point of friction probably with the American people, is gas prices. I think that's the number one. So the question is gas prices have skyrocketed. Let's not pretend they haven't. Let's not pretend it hasn't hurt a lot of people. I understand President Trump's wanting to end this this war because of that even alone. I think there's a lot of questions of whether this deal got us any further than where we were a few months ago, but that's neither here nor there. Let's start with the obvious. How does it affect you economically? So, Will, what does this look like in terms of specifically the prices of gas?
5: Well, one thing you have to look at is you look at the price of oil. And remember, those are futures. So that is people purchasing, when they say the price of oil, the dollar per barrel, that is what you lock in a contract for an amount of oil at some future date. So we are already seeing that drop tremendously because of this
3: almost
5: news.
3: Almost immediately it started plummeting.
5: It was overnight. That market is kind of always ongoing, even though there's open and closes to the markets, but there's after hours trading, etc. But even the futures that were at a high of 112, I think, is where the peak during this conflict back in April. It's down already to $74. Just today, it's down 4% total, so $3. It's dropping very rapidly, and I think that will continue as more ships are able to get out of the Strait of Hormuz and get oil to the world. So that is one thing that you look at when you factor that in. That doesn't necessarily immediately change the price of the dollar, the gallon of gas. It does have some effect on it. We already have seen a drop in the average gas price in the United States from a high of around $4.50, which is outrageous. That's extremely high. down to about $4. So you're seeing a 50 cent average drop around the country. That's a good sign that there is downward pressure on that pricing. Now, it does take a while for that dollar amount to get priced into what you pay at the pump. It could take very quick. It could also be weeks that actually gets baked into what you're paying at the pump. With the downward pressure, though, I think you will see prices continue to fall. But to get back to normal, yeah, it will probably be a few weeks. It will be. You also have to think of the consideration that sometimes gas prices naturally go up during the hot months, the summer months, as it is. So you take all these factors in, but
3: like I think if people just
5: it
3: saw,
5: is getting back to normal.
3: Let's say in Tennessee, factor. I think if you saw a 3 starting it, you'd feel a little bit of a relief.
5: Well,
3: if you saw a 2, you'd be thrilled. But if you saw a 3, if it's starting $3, I mean, the point that we are, like in our lifetime as drivers, you know, we're not talking about other than times of crisis. Let's say, you know, after a hurricane or when there's been true gas shortages that have occurred or oil leaks, everything. Where those temporarily have spiked, we've never seen it this high.
5: Well, and what you will also see is the demand that is still there, and during summer months, demand is higher. You will see the supply start to reach that globally, and that will naturally draw down the prices as well, because then people aren't trying to sell at a premium to other countries if they're an American producer, et cetera. But you also have to think the price per barrel on crude oil futures back the day before the conflict started was $67.02. You're at $74.35 right now. That's about a $7.30 difference. That is when you think about up being up to $112, you're starting to be in the range of back to normal already. Yeah. And I think after the signing on Friday, you'll see the futures be back at where it was before the conflict even started.
3: Vice President Vance was asked about this morning on Good Morning America, and I think maybe it gives us a better idea of what we're talking about here. And again, I keep going back to it. It's like you're signing a mortgage here. It's like you're getting your everything set up for a home closing. Byte 16, here's J.D. Vance.
9: Well, we already signed the deal digitally yesterday, and there's been no money released, and that won't change, George. Again, this is a performance-based thing. If we see the Iranians making, for example, taking action to eliminate their stockpile of enriched material, then yes, sanctions relief will follow. If we see the Iranians taking action to allow the kind of verification regime that we need to see to know that they're not going to build a nuclear weapon, yes, sanctions relief will follow.
3: Yeah, just waiting for the inspection. Just wait. That's what's happening here. I like that they digitally signed it. They went on DocuSign. They all had to pick. I want to know what their digital signatures look like.
5: Right.
3: The Iranian regime.
5: Yeah, hopefully.
3: Donald Trump's, we know.
5: They typed it out and it's in the font, the pre-chosen font, instead of them trying to meticulously sign it in Farsi.
3: Well, if we know that the head of Iran is currently maybe incapacitated.
5: Who's to say?
3: So it's a little easy to forge that, I feel like, with a DocuSign. Let's start those conspiracies. I think we need to break down what the deal points are.
5: That's right.
3: Because now we've gone through the good. You're going to see gas prices drop. End of a war. End of a conflict. That's a positive. Now, the determination, based on this deal, of what we got, what we lost. Is this a win? Is this a loss?
5: Well,
3: that was very Susian.
5: I like that.
3: That was an unintentional freestyle.
5: Susian Iran War is it not the children's book you want to read.
3: I mean, some kids.
5: Well,
3: my kids. All right.
5: This is what we're looking at because it is going to be a structured thing. It is tiered. You see that both sides have agreed that they declare an immediate and permanent end to all military operations. They've signed this memorandum of understanding that the end of the war will be signed this Friday in Switzerland.
3: Is this going to be like a made-for-TV moment?
5: I think it will be.
3: Yeah.
5: Now, we don't know who is going. We know the president, obviously, is in France for the G7. It's in the French Alps, very close to Switzerland, to Geneva, to be able to do that. The deputy foreign minister of Iran is saying that the memorandum will be published after it is signed. So this is, if you want to call back to Nancy Pelosi, you got to sign the deal to find out what's in it.
3: I
5: don't know if that's a good sign or a bad sign. You'd be the judge. Then you have Iran and the U.S. both saying the Strait of Hormuz would start to reopen. The U.S. blockade on Iranian ports will lift as soon as the memorandum is signed. This, I guess, isn't the e-sign. This is the actual signature. We don't know who from the Iranian side will be there to sign it. That will be interesting to see as we continue forward. There will be an agreement that more difficult areas of dispute, notably the nuclear issue and U.S. sanctions on Iran, will be conducted more negotiations over the next 60 days.
3: Right. So I think we need to back that one up. So, yes, the war is over as of today. You know, there's no firing happening. There's nothing going on. The straits are reopened, everything. However, there are still some deal points beyond reopening the Strait of Hormuz and the end of the war. By the way, those are two big ones that need to be negotiated. And one of those big ones is, of course, how this is going to work in terms of the nuclear materials and the removal of that. And President Trump kind of said in there, this is no rush.
5: Well, and once again, this is what we've got. So I want to hear from people. Do you think this is going to pan out well? Do you think it's going to end terribly? You're seeing a lot of both sides arguing. You're seeing people on the left tear it down. You're seeing people on the right say, keep going and destroy the entire regime. And you're seeing people that are on President Trump's side saying, oh, you're just a panican over here on the far right, that you're a neocon. All these words are being thrown around. Meanwhile, we haven't even really seen the full text. We're just getting reporting on what both sides are kind of both telling the press, that if the Iranians say it and the U.S. says it, then the press is kind of taking that as, okay, that's a confirmation. That, but, yeah, they're agreeing that the war is over before finalizing details on the uranium. And you hear from J.D. Vance that that's kind of the benchmark to this, is that they believe this already puts in motion them to never have a nuclear weapon, because both sides say that Iran agrees it will neither produce nor acquire nuclear weapons. Here's where the difficult part of this continues, of what they're going to do with the nuclear issue and U.S. sanctions. Because it's easy to end the war, but Iran has been saying for decades, we're not trying to get a nuclear weapon, when they indeed were. I don't care what you look at. You look at what they were doing. The entire goal was to get a nuclear weapon.
3: It was ending the war and winning the war. And those can be very different things, as we've seen in American history. I want to hear from you. We're going to take some calls coming up in the next segment. Why not? 1-800-684-3110. If you're on hold, stay on hold. But we do have, we got three lines open. Go ahead and do it. Give us a call. And with that also, by the way, the ACLJ itself, we are currently, and this has just happened overnight, tonight, we will be delivering an oral intervention at the UN Human Rights Council. Understand the work of the ACLJ. This is during the G7. All this is happening right now, and we are there. And that, of course, is in response to the UN's blindness towards Hamas during the October 7th attacks. We keep going here at the ACLJ, but none of it happens. Not this show, not our legal work, not our international work without you. Go to ACLJ.org right now. Become a champion if you can. We'll be right back.
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3: Back to Seculo. Phone lines are open for you. Look, we're talking about the deal in Iran. Deal is signed. Strait is partially open. President Trump just said that, actually, by the way. That is what he just said in France right now, where he is. Phone lines are open for you.
5: I like the way you say France.
3: You know, I am of the world. I'm what they call a global citizen.
5: Ooh. I don't know if you want to be saying that.
3: I'm a citizen of the world, you know.
5: One
3: world. Really is what
5: I
3: like a government that is.
5: Is that what you're looking for? Just like one government,
3: one big government
5: that's over all the world.
3: That's kind of what I'm
5: kind of a new world order.
3: Yeah,
5: is what you're looking
3: for life, but also run by America. You know, there are a lot of states out there potentially. That's what we were watching the fights last night. You know, there was a Canadian, George St. Pierre was there in the guy's corner, one of his trainers. Forget the guy's name exactly. He was fighting an American, and my son said, you know, this fight is for Canada, for control of Canada. Will we win it and finally get to take Canada?
5: I mean, do you feel bad for Canadians that now, like, out of the mouth of children, it's like anytime a Canadian's on TV in the United States, the joke is winner takes Canada.
3: Yeah, I mean, we went and visited Canada last year, which I loved, by the way, as a global citizen. And there's a lot of merchandise that's like, keep Canada ours. Free Canada, not free Canada, like I forget what they call it.
5: Keep Canada free?
3: Yeah.
5: They are
3: hands
5: not free,
3: off Canada,
5: my friends.
3: Or something. Yeah. I don't know. There's a lot of that kind of talk. And honestly, I kind of wanted to pick up some of the merch. It looked cool. But, you know, unfortunately, that was during the time President Trump was pitching for us to take over Canada during the Trudeau days. Phone lines again are open. Let's take some of them. Let's go to Robert. He's calling in Maryland. Line one, ACLJ champion, which you can become one too. Go ahead, Robert.
11: Yes. Hi. I wanted to ask the both of you with the details beginning to come out about the memorandum of understanding, which I understand is a framework for peace. Do you believe that the Iranians are going to abide by any of the conditions that they've released already? I personally don't believe that they are, because you wanted to guess right. For 47 years, they've been telling the entire world they're not working toward a working nuclear weapon, which, of course, we all know they have been, and they've been funding proxies. And I believe that if we don't destroy the regime and go for regime change, we're just pushing down the road, them cheating on just about everything they're saying they're going to do.
3: Yeah, Robert,
11: because of the ideology that they believe.
3: I think regime change in the way you and I both believe it is off the table. I think that we're finishing up here this conflict with Iran because of a few different reasons. One, the American people are hurting, and I think President Trump knows that and realizes that's probably more important than what's going on in the Middle East right now. Not necessarily more important, but it may be more important also as you head terms towards the midterm elections. I don't want to be that person who says that's the case. And I do think we have a deal, and the deal is a mixed on in terms of the, was it worth it? Was it worth what we started with this attack, taking out their leadership, everything that went down, the pain that did come from it? Did we come out of this in a better place? Now, if no money to take, you know, changes hands, there are some things that could be very positive that come to this. So I don't want to pretend that it is some sort of loss. I don't think so. But to not think that the American people's response to this had no impact on it, I think would be naive as well.
5: Well, and I think here's my kind of take on this, Robert. One, since this is just a framework, and then it's the memorandum of understanding.
3: An invitation to understand.
5: Right. As the great poet laureate of America, MXPX, had said. But when you look at this, and knowing that there's 60 days of negotiations, I think that we will find out more then. It is a big step for the Trump administration to get to this point where there's a sign on both sides. Senator Graham said that Congress will review any final deal. That is unlike the JCPOA, where Congress had no part in it. So that's a positive step forward. Here's really the meat of it, though, right? Is that they've ended this conflict. I think no matter what, there are successes out of that. The Ayatollah being dead, the four layers of Iranian leadership being dead is a good thing for the world. Now, here's my concerns, right? That the Memorandum of understanding is we will no longer try to produce or obtain a nuclear weapon. Same rhetoric they've said forever. We know that they were trying to do it. Good news is a lot of their capacity is completely flattened for now. That doesn't mean that they don't then put all their effort back into trying to get there. Now, the sanctions and financial impact part. This is where a lot of people will get nervous because it enriches a regime that last time they were enriched, what did they do? They planned October 7th. They got very quickly to weapons-grade material. And this says that the U.S. will agree not to impose any new sanctions on Iran until a final deal was reached. So we're not going to put any new sanctions. That's probably fine. We've got good ones in place right now. They added the U.S. would waive oil sanctions on Iran for a specified period. And after that, the final agreement, all U.S. and U.N. sanctions will be lifted to an agreed timetable. Okay, I understand this negotiating point. Lifting just oil sanctions gets them some revenue to start to rebuild their country that's been bombed incredibly for months. Do I like it before a final deal that they're starting to get their own revenue? It's not us paying them money, but starting to have access to that starts to get a little dicey. Then it says the U.S. has agreed to release $25 billion of Iran's frozen assets, including direct cash transfers, cooperation among regional countries, and financial credit lines. Okay, starting to give them a little bit more access to cash. If they use it to rebuild their country and take care of their people, then that's an appropriate thing to do. The problem is, every time we've done that in the past, they do it to sow more terror around the world. There's other issues here about Washington preparing a reconstruction and redevelopment plan to be negotiated with Iran in the next 60 days. I hope that's not our taxpayer dollars going to that plan. And then Trump said Iran will not be provided with cash, but with sanctions that could potentially be lifted. So right here, coupling that with what J.D. Vance said on CBS yesterday, saying that if they're willing to honor their obligations, if they are going to allow real inspections of their nuclear program, then we will welcome you back into the world economy. My concern here is with that statement, because yes, the nuclear program is stopped, but that's not the only thing that Iranians have done to, I don't care, I'm not even talking about the Israel situation, I'm talking about American general, situation. Yeah. They have sown terror around the world. They have killed back. American troops. They have killed Americans around the world. And if that's not in the writing too, like, hey, also stop funding terror. We're going to watch your transactions. Then I don't know that this is a good deal.
3: If we're not allowing Russia to be part of the global economy right now, or the American economy, because of their current conflict with Ukraine, which, again, I think is valid that they would not be, you know, a part of the American economy. But we're holding different standards to similar, if not even more extreme.
5: Right.
3: I would say more extreme countries and regimes. And what are we doing here? Again, is this a political move? I want to hear from you, 1-800-684-3110. Some people asked, well, how do we have this information from this deal? Has this deal been released? I believe Pakistan was part of it and released some of it.
5: So what the press has been doing to try to get these details, and once again, everything could be fuzzy.
3: In flux.
5: But they're not taking one side's. They're doing real reporting, folks.
3: Hey.
5: They're not taking one side's, here's what's in it. They are talking to American officials, they're talking to Iranian officials, and they're talking to Pakistani officials. They're kind of triangulating.
3: This hasn't been released.
5: What all three sides are saying is in it, and then they're saying, okay, this is probably a good idea here, that we know that's going to be
3: in the second half hour of the show coming up in less than a minute. Don't go anywhere. Go to ACLJ.org if you lose us.
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18: 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And that's what we all should do.

0: A ship's captain approaching a foggy seaport will navigate based on the light from the lighthouse, not from the light of other boats. Boats drift. Lighthouses stand secure. Do we navigate the life of faith based on the conduct of other believers or based on the one we believe in? What's the hymn say? On Christ the solid rock I stand. All other ground is sinking sand. Today on A New Beginning, Pastor Greg Laurie helps put that objective into practice.
1: Why don't you grab your Bible and turn to 2 John. If you don't know where it is, it's right after 1 John and right before 3 John. And the title of my message is, P.S. I Love You. Before we dive in, let me just quickly review some of the things we learned in 1 John. 1 John was written to give assurance to believers who were having doubts about their faith. Have you ever doubted if you're really a Christian? Have you ever doubted your salvation? Have you ever wondered, do I know for sure I'm going to go to heaven? Because you think, how could a person who says they're a Christian have just said the thing I just said? How could a person who claims to be a Christian have done the thing I just did? Am I really a Christian? Well, 1 John was written so you could know that you have assurance of salvation. He says in 1 John 5:13, I've written this to you who believe in the name of the Son of God so you may know that you have eternal life. He didn't say so you may feel like you have eternal life. Your salvation is not based on your feelings. It's based on what Christ did for you at the cross. It's not based on what you do. It's based on what he did. And the Bible promises that God, who began a good work in you, will complete it under the day of Jesus Christ. You see, salvation is God's work from beginning to end. He's the author and he's the finisher of your faith. I don't know about you, but sometimes I start projects I don't finish. Like my office will get really cluttered and I'll say, it's time to clean the office. And I'll start sorting things out and putting them in little piles. And I'm almost done putting everything in its proper place, but I'll just leave a few things out. And then those turn into the new messes again. So I don't always finish what I start. Isn't it great that God finishes what he begins? Can you imagine him saying, I'm going to save that person right there. I'm going to transform them. I'm going to do an amazing, I'm done with them. I'm moving on. Just weird. Wait, what? You know. He completes what he starts. So your salvation is complete. Now, 2 John, starting in verse 1, he writes, the elder to the elect lady and her children, whom I love in truth. And not only I, but also all those who have known the truth because of the truth which abides in us and will be with us forever. Grace, mercy, and peace be with you all from God the Father and from the Lord Jesus Christ, the Son of the Father, in truth and love. God wants us to walk in truth and love. You really can't have one without the other. So if I see something in a fellow Christian's life that is harmful to them or dragging them down, the Bible tells me I should speak the truth in love. So it comes down to this. Truth anchors us, but love moves us. Truth gives us the message. Love gives us the method. We need to speak the truth in love. Now we shift gears to 3 John. Coming to Christ is life-changing. Continuing with Christ is life-sustaining. Look at 3 John 1. John says, I rejoice greatly, brothers, as you testified of your faith that's in you, as you walk in the truth. And I love this. I have no greater joy than to know my children walk in truth. That's so true. No greater joy. You know, people have asked me, have you ever thought about just being a full-time evangelist and not being a pastor? Look, I love to preach the gospel. And it's a privilege to go to a stadium and proclaim the gospel and to see a lot of people come forward. That's very exciting. But the greatest joy I find in my life is not doing that. The greatest joy I find in my life is standing behind this pulpit and preaching to you as your pastor. It's true. You say, Greg, you're just pandering to us. True. No, actually I'm not. I'm telling you the truth. This is where I find my greatest joy. It's great to see people come to Christ, yes. But it's even greater to see people grow in Christ and to see lives transformed and then to see generations of people, where I think of families here that their grandparents served and maybe they've gone on to be with the Lord, and the parents and the children and then their children, and I see it just being passed on. That brings me the greatest joy. And seeing my own son, Jonathan, in ministry today, that brings me great joy. It really does. Whatever my legacy is, the greatest thing I hope to leave behind is just people who have come to Christ and have grown in Christ. C.H. Spurgeon put it this way, and he said this to me personally. He didn't. A lot of you don't even know who C.H. Spurgeon is, but he was a British preacher for many years ago. He said this, and I quote, "A good character is the best tombstone. Those who love you and were helped by you will remember you. So carve your name on hearts, not on marble," end quote. Well said.
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1: 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And I've been to Israel many times, and I've led a lot of tours, and I have to say that's absolutely true. 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It's not just a travel experience. 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
2: 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Well, we're studying the wisdom of 3 John today in Pastor Greg's message called P.S. I Love You. Let's continue.
1: Next point, there are real and fake believers in the church. There's real ones and there's fake ones. 3 John 1:9. I wrote to the church about this, but Diotrephes, who loves to be the leader, refuses to have anything to do with us. Can you imagine? Who's this Diotrephes dude? He wants nothing to do with the apostle John, who personally walked with Jesus. He loves to be the leader, says John. When I come, I'll report some of the things he's doing and the evil accusations he's making against us. This guy's making evil accusations against the apostles. And not only does he refuse to welcome the traveling teachers, he tells others not to help them. And when they do help, he puts them out of the church. Dear friend, don't let this bad example influence you. Follow only what is good. Remember those that do good. Prove that they are God's children. And those who do evil, prove they do not know God. One of the greatest criticisms of the church is hypocrisy, right? Too many hypocrites in the church. And I've often said, if you find a hypocrite-free church, don't join it, because you'll ruin it. Every church has hypocrites. And let's be honest, every one of us has moments of hypocrisy. No exceptions. But we have to consider something else. Jesus told a parable about the wheat and the tares. And the tare is very similar to the wheat. And the story he told is a farmer went out to sow wheat. And then he had an enemy that sowed tares next to the wheat. Initially, both the wheat and the tare look the same. But as time passes, it's revealed that one is bearing fruit and the other is not. So the point he is making is, in our churches, there will be true and false believers. There'll be people that genuinely know the Lord and people that don't. So sometimes people will say, I left my faith because of hypocrisy. That leader was a hypocrite, or this person that claimed to be a Christian was a hypocrite. Were they? Or were they actually never a believer to even begin with? What if they were a satanic plan? What if it was all a strategy from the devil to put these fake people in who sat next to us in our pews and sang the same songs with us and gave in the same offering and even amened at the right times in the sermons, but never were real believers to begin with? And then we actually walked away from our faith because of that tear among the wheat. Then I would say that was a very clever strategy on the devil's part. I think people sometimes walk away from the faith, not because they saw so-called hypocrisy, but because they didn't want the faith to start with, and that became their convenient excuse. I'm not justifying hypocrisy, but I'm saying there's fakes out there. So let's get them and throw them out. Like Diotrephes. But he was throwing out the wrong people. That's a problem with him. But Jesus said, no, that's not for you to sort out. That'll be sorted out in the judgment. So I don't need to worry about who the tare is. Are you a tare? Look to the person next to you. Are you a tare? Are you a fake? No, the question you should say is, am I a fake? I don't want to be the fake. Remember when Jesus said, one of you is going to betray me? What did the disciples say? Is it me, Lord? I love that. Is it me? You would have thought they all would have pointed in unison at Judas Iscariot. It's him, isn't it? We always knew it was him. We all wore white robes and he wore a black leather one with his wallet on a chain. No, they didn't know it was Judas. Is it me? So instead of pointing fingers and saying, is it him or is it her? Make sure it's not you. Remember the story when Jesus was talking to Peter and John and said that John was going to live longer than Peter. And Peter didn't really like that idea. And he said, well, what about this man? Jesus said, what is it to you? Follow me. The point of it is simply this. You just take care of yourself and just make sure that you are walking with me. Listen, Jesus Christ is who I signed up to follow over 50 years ago. Jesus Christ has never failed me. Jesus Christ has never been inconsistent or hypocritical or abandoned me. He's kept all of his promises to me. So regardless of what all y'all do, I'm staying with Jesus and following him to the end. And that's what we all should do. As the old song says, though none go with me, still I will follow. I want others to follow him, but my focus should be on my own relationship with God. My last point, one of the weirdest points I've ever made. Try to write this down, I dare you. Be a Demetrius, not a Diotrephes. Be a Demetrius, not a Diotrephes. Let me explain. Remember I mentioned Diotrephes in verse 9? He says, I wrote to the church about this, but Diotrephes, who loves to be the leader, refuses to have anything to do with us. So here's the thing. It'd be really cool to have your name written in an epistle to be read for all church history, unless your name was Diotrephes, and it's not such a good thing. But if your name is Demetrius, it's a great thing. So John writes about Diotrephes, then he talks about this other guy, Demetrius. 3 John 1:12. Everyone speaks highly of Demetrius, as does the truth itself. We ourselves say the same thing for him, and you know we speak the truth. What a great reputation Demetrius has. So who are you? Are you a Demetrius or a Diotrephes? Demetrius had a good testimony. Diotrephes had a poor one. Demetrius was respected by everyone. John says, everyone speaks highly of him. Diotrephes was rebuked by John the apostle for being divisive and proud. Demetrius was welcoming and faithful. Diotrephes kicked people out of the church and drove them away. Demetrius was a bridge builder. Diotrephes was a bridge burner. Are you a Demetrius or are you a Diotrephes? So let's wrap this up and conclude. What have we learned? Number one, walk in truth and love. Number two, support God's people and God's work. Number three, be a bridge builder, not a bridge burner. Number four, leave a godly legacy. Fifth and lastly, don't be a Diotrephes, be a Demetrius. The ultimate example of truth and love was Jesus. He was the very truth. He said, I am the way, the truth, and the life. And it all came together at the cross when he died there in our place. And I close with this question. Do you know that you will go to heaven when you die? If you don't, you need to know this. You say, well, how can I know? By accepting that Christ paid the price for you, shedding his blood, and it is completed, purchased, and finished. From the cross of Calvary, Jesus cried one word, and that word was, it is finished. That's how it's translated, but it's from the root word tetelestai. He said, tetelestai, or it is finished, or it is accomplished, or it is completed. He did it all for you. And you need to say, Lord, thank you for that, and I believe in you. But there's somebody I'm talking to here that doesn't have this assurance, but you can have it. Listen, Jesus is coming back again. And I ask you, if he came back today, would you be ready to meet him? What if death knocked on your door today? Would you know you would go to heaven? If not, respond to this opportunity that I'm going to give to you as we pray. Let's all pray. Father, I pray for any person here or any person watching or listening, wherever they are, if they don't know that they're saved, if they don't know with certainty they'll go to heaven, if they don't know with confidence that they're ready for your return, help them to come to you now, we pray. 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